0: President Zelensky visited Serbia for talks with its president.
1: It's been 8 years since a Ukrainian president visited Serbia and held talks with Serbian President Aleksandar Vučić. This visit came as Russia attacks Kiev and its surrounding region, where at least 4 people were killed, including a child. Zelensky said deliveries of Patriot air defense interceptors had slowed and that the U.S. has agreed to let Ukraine manufacture Patriot systems, but bureaucracy is slowing the process of obtaining licenses. I'm Rika Ann Garcia.
0: U.S. Immigration and Customs Enforcement says every officer and agent in the field is expected to be equipped with a body camera by the end of August. The rapid rollout could provide an unprecedented visual record of the agency's immigration enforcement operations. Nagasaki marked the 81st anniversary of the U.S. atomic bombing Sunday. The city's mayor called nuclear weapons absolute evil and urged Japan to uphold its post-war non-nuclear principles. More on these stories at townhall.com.
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10: Hey guys, welcome to the show this weekend. Here we are in a blistering hot Northern California. I have to tell you, though, it's nothing like Central Valley. You know, last week we were gone in Southern California for a wedding, and man, it's beautiful down there along the coast. But I'll tell you, when you start making your way back to Northern California and you're heading through Central Valley and you're watching the temperatures rise, it just baffles my mind how Caltrans

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1: The Bible says that when Jesus came to his own received him not. But as many as did receive him, to them he gave the power to become the children of God. What a wonderful thing that comes from receiving Jesus as Savior.
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2: If you've ever been out there, it's the kind of the armpit of America, if you wish to say. And it's like $5 a gallon. So I just find it simply amazing that we can sit back in this beautiful place. We work really hard. We do a great job in our communities. We raise our kids. We invest in businesses. We pay our taxes. You know, we do the right thing always, and we're engaged. And yet, man, the government just keeps taking and taking and taking. And, you know, I wish I could say it was the federal government, because then I wouldn't be so angry with my state. But it's not. You know, the federal taxes are the federal taxes. They're pretty equal all across the nation. But when you put California on top of that, oh my gosh, I don't even know how we survive. Why do we still live here? Why is it that we, the people of California, continue to go to work every single day, put out the hard effort to earn that paycheck, to watch the federal government take a good portion of it, and then California reaches out with their hand and saying, thanks for what we're taking, but it's not enough. So we're going to raise taxes and we're going to take more. So you find yourself doing 100% of the work for about 40% of the money anymore. Now, how is that even fair? And I know all of you are saying, guess what? Life is not fair. We were never promised fair. We were never promised anything other than opportunity. Well, we also have the opportunity to vote, and that is we can vote with our feet and move the heck out of this state, or we can vote with our feet and stay here and fight the good fight, because it is a good fight. If we win, we can take back California. And when I say we win, that is voting common sense people into office for common sense policies that will set up a structure that is fair for the worker. You know, do you really want to support a bunch of people that haven't earned the right to gain that support? I'm referring to the illegal immigration that has taken place in California. I'm referring to the handout society that the Democrats have promoted year over year. I'm talking about the people that will never have a job because they're so highly educated. They're going to get their master's, their PhD, and their whatever else goes on top of that. And they're going to spend 40 years in the education system to be so knowledgeable, they have zero common sense, so they will never be able to apply that in any other field other than the education system. And that's why our system is broken. We continue to feed into a system to where people cannot produce anything. All they can do is talk about how you can go produce so that they can take money to pay their salary to continue to tell you what to do. It is a cycle that needs to be broken. And the only way we can break this ridiculous cycle here in California is to vote out every single Democrat and left-leaning Republican and those middle-of-the-road Republicans who think the most important thing in this world is to fight against Donald Trump. Let's get rid of all the nonsense. In fact, let's get rid of all of them and start over. We would have a better chance of riding this ship going the right direction if we would just totally clean house, put in all new people, and have them honor what the people vote for. You see, aren't you tired of politicians telling you what you need to do? Aren't you tired of them closing the doors at night, but yet they stay behind those closed doors and they pass legislation that raises the cost to you? Aren't you tired of them saying, I know you voted for these laws, but we're not going to implement them? Guys, I'm really tired of it. And I know if I am, you have to be as well. Because the harder we work, the more they take. The more effort you put in, the more that they give away to other people. You see, they're not rewarding us. They're penalizing us for not being lazy like the others. You see, the Democrat program is to continue to let people be lazy, uninvolved, and yet they get everything handed to them on a silver platter so that they continue to vote

0: in a way that keeps the Democrats in power. Now, in this discussion, guys, a Democrat is not somebody who just identifies with the Democrat Party because their parents did, or their grandparents did, or their great-grandparents did, or they still believe the Democrat Party stands for the same things it did 40 and 50 years ago. You see, the Democrats that I'm talking about are the ones who have bought into this socialist program that are heading us right into communism. They love the welfare state. They love the everybody should be equal socialism aspect of it. They love the fact that they want to make everybody have the same amount of money. Everybody live in the same commie condos. You'll remember what they said, you'll own nothing and be happy. The World Economic Forum was not far off of where we are today with their blanket statements, because this is what the Democrats of today believe. Nobody should own property. If the poorest or the weakest cannot be self-sufficient, then instead of elevating them and teaching them how to do better, we're going to dummy down society. We're going to make everybody equal at the very lowest position possible. That way, nobody is offended. Well, I'm sorry. If you get offended because someone works harder and they took all the risk and invested a bunch of money and have done great in their career, or they built a business that employs thousands of people and they're doing fantastic, if that offends you, bummer, man, leave. Move to some other country. Move to Cuba. Move somewhere where they look down upon capitalism. Because you know what? Capitalism is what built this country. Every great society has to have a form of capitalism. Otherwise, it would not be a great society, because the people would be just drones. You want to talk about the AI implosion? It's coming. It's going to expand phenomenally, but at some point, it's going to implode on itself, because AI is not going to be able to have common sense. It is not going to be able to solve a problem without another person's input into the data system. You see, the idea of collecting all this data so robots or artificial intelligence can tell you how to live life, that's a great concept if you're stupid. But for people who are smart, self-thinking, have common sense, they know that AI is a great tool to be used for certain things. But it's equally bad, because you remember the lazy people reference I made earlier? AI is going to promote laziness, self-inflicted harm and pain, because people will stop striving to do better. Because AI can do it for me. Why do I need to try? Guys, we're just getting started. We're going to take a short break. When we come back, we're going to jump into how this applies today.
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1: Politics, sports, and everything in between. It's the Lonnie Sorter Show, separating fact from fiction while discovering the truth. 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
2: Hey guys, welcome back to the program. All right, before the break, I just touched on the subject of artificial intelligence, the AI component, and how the Democrats, the open society, the leftist, socialist, high-tech business moguls, all of these guys are forcing AI down our throats. We're seeing it from the flock cameras. We're seeing it to every bit of information that is being collected on each and every one of us. But here's the problem. AI cannot fill in the blanks by itself. It needs people giving data to have a subset that whenever someone asks a question, it can pull and run through all this data to give you the best possible answer that it has in its database. Now, this is all well and good. It's like an encyclopedia, if you will, or a dictionary, if you need it, that is at your fingertips 24 hours a day, 7 days a week, 365 days a year, no matter where you are. If you have internet access, boom, you'll have it. Well, here's the part that is missing. And we can, here's my example. We're all dealing with wildfires right now, right? Maybe it's not a fire burning in your backyard or anything in your neighborhood or anything that you can see. But you can certainly look to the sky and see the smoke. You can certainly look to the news waves and read about the fires. You can certainly hear the talking heads of the world talking about all these fires that are everywhere. And if you just monitor some of the traffic that's coming down through the emergency systems, there's fire springing up everywhere. Most recently, just this past week, there was a huge fire in Spokane, Washington. Now, you know, it is what it is. There's not much we can do about it. Now the fire's burning. The fire is, you know, they're fighting the fire. They're trying to control it. They're doing this. But 700 structures have been destroyed. Tens of thousands of acres burned. But here's the point. How is artificial intelligence going to stop these fires? How are they going to go put out the fires? How is artificial intelligence going to go door to door to find out if there's people in those homes? How are they going to do that? You see, in certain circumstances, there's no room for artificial intelligence to be the boots on the ground. They can provide data information, historical data, or they can give you an overview of what this area looks like. They can use, you know, drone footage and things like that and analyze the data, but they certainly can't make common sense decisions on when to walk in to a building and when to stay away because it's engulfed in flames. You see, common sense is always something that you're not going to be able to get into a computer system or a digital age of some sort, because common sense is typically given by our creator, God himself. And you need to develop that. We all have it. The question is whether you will use it. The more you use it, the more it develops, the more you can apply it, and the more knowledge you have with it, the better equipped you are to apply common sense to everyday situations. Our education system doesn't want people to understand the common sense part. So they take all of that away. They have people check these boxes, common core, all these things. You do it this way. Who cares about the answer? Just follow these steps. It's about doing the work. Show your work. Do you remember that? In school, it's all about show your math. Show every step. We're not worried about the right answer or the wrong answer. Just show us how you got to where you are. Common sense says, man, if 2 + 2 = 4, just say the answer is 4. Why do you need to show the step? I mean, it's simple. So here's the point. The point is, common sense thinking people who can apply it to their life and their surroundings will never fully be replaced by AI. So this big push that AI is going to eliminate jobs, it's going to eliminate all these aspects of life, people are nuts. They're whacked. The big boom is going to be blue-collar work. We know that. Why? Because people are lazy. You know, back to this lazy thing again. Lazy people don't perform work. They're not going to unplug their toilet. They're going to call someone. Now, here's the deal. Think about how we live in a throwaway society. You know, most people, they have a problem with their car. They start thinking about, well, I'm not a mechanic. Maybe it's time to get a new car. So they get rid of their car and they buy a new car. Throwaway society, right? Okay, let's think about that. Let's look at it further. You have these young people coming out of college. They've never really worked a true day in their life. They've never rolled up their sleeves and had to dive in and dig a ditch. They don't really know how to apply the knowledge that some professor told them was important in life, which they'll never use again. But at the end of the day, they come out of college, they move into a place, they say they get a tech job, right? They work for somebody doing some coding, they never talk to anybody, they sit behind a screen all day long, they go home, their toilet's back up. What are they gonna do? Move? That's exactly what happens, guys. They tell their landlord, we're out, I'm not living here, there's a problem with your toilets. You get someone out here to fix it. I'm telling you, throwaway society, that's where we are because that's what socialism does. It does not equip you to have common sense to say, this is wrong, I'm not following along, I'm going to apply the standards and I'm going to excel in capitalism and I'm going to grow a business. You see, these are all little isolated things, but when you piece them all together, it makes a huge picture of where we're headed, and it's in the wrong direction. And let's go back to these fires for a moment. If AI was so fantastic, why didn't they know about the guy who started the fires in Spokane? Yeah, it was started by an individual. Not only is this individual starting fires, but he has a previous murder conviction that he was never thrown in jail. He was free to roam because Democrat policies have allowed him to not have to go to jail for crimes that he committed. So therefore, he's free to roam the United States of America and commit another huge crime. I mean, it's unbelievable how everybody's talking about AI, but is AI going to replace all these stupid policies? Is it going to become the police state? Well, it sure seems like that at some point because we have these flock cameras everywhere. Did you know that when you're driving around, these cameras take pictures of your vehicle and they can identify you and your vehicle at any moment in time if you're traveling? And they will map out everywhere you've been. It's kind of creating a profile in database form of your movements, your lifestyle, your patterns. So therefore, if there's ever a crime that the evidence points to these types of patterns, they could possibly pull up data out of the big data centers that are going up everywhere that says, give me a list of people in this area that have these patterns to their lifestyle. 5 minutes later, it has this big list of people, names, addresses, vehicles, everything about them. Now you become a suspect because you might have the same travel pattern as the criminal. You might drive a similar looking car. You may be 5'9", 180 pounds, just like the criminal. You see, the common sense part, the logic thinking, is going to go away and it's all going to be database ran, and therefore you become a suspect. And guess what? We all know. Here in America, you used to be innocent until proven guilty. But since the Biden administration changed everything that our fundamental foundations are on, you are now guilty until proven innocent. And here's the issue. The burden of proof is on you. You are the one that has to prove that you're innocent. It's your cost, your dime, your time. You need to prove it. If somebody has an accusation against you, you are guilty in the public's eyes, the court's eyes, the justice system's eyes, until you can physically prove that it wasn't you or you're innocent. This is how backwards we are. And it's total chaos. But don't be alarmed. This is total chaos by design. Because the God of heaven, the creator of the universe, the one who created myself and you and everybody in this world, he is not the God of chaos. He is the God of calm. He is the God of everything. And he does not create chaos. If you trust him, he'll carry you through the chaos. He will never leave you nor forsake you. He will always stand by your side. He will carry you when you can't walk, and he will deliver you from your enemies. Because that's what his word promises. And he's never gone back on his word. He's never been wrong. He makes no junk, and he certainly makes no lies. He is there for us. AI can't replace that. AI wants to be everything. It cannot replace the God who created you. It cannot replace the God who created the heavens and the earth. So what is AI? Other than a substandard data collection point and information Rolodex created by man. And what has man's goal been since the beginning of time? According to the enemy himself, it's to be like the Most High God. It is to be a God to himself. So that's why we're dealing with this AI thing. And like all things that are not with God's blessing, they come crashing to the ground. And it's going to happen. So don't put your life stock in AI. Now, financially, if you want to invest in AI systems and companies, go for it. There's going to be a huge return because whether we like it or not, the mass majority of people are going to fall right in lockstep with the AI conversion, the socialism movement, the communism acceptance, and the destruction of America as we know it. I mean, it's all written in the Bible. This is not something that we're making up. It's all there. It's foretold. It's in the book. It's in God's word. So we should be prepared. If you're going to take advantage of that financially, invest heavily in it. But ride out the storm. It's not going to be a quick one. Guys, back to the fires. Think about the fires. Because it used to be when there's a fire, people came together and they fought these things together. They protected their land. They sent resources. They did the work. They helped each other out. Well, anymore, everybody gets evacuated because they got to make sure everybody's out of harm's way. Local fire departments show up or state fire departments show up and they try to manage the scene and solve the problem and they put out a call for help. What does that do? Well, that opens the door to other states, other communities sending resources and help to them to help fight the fire. And here's a perfect example of how this whole system has changed and become a monetary operation. Just coming back from Southern California, we passed several fire companies and rigs on the road, and they're heading to Washington and Oregon and Idaho to go help them battle their fires. Now, mind you, these are all California firefighters, trucks, equipment, driving north to go help other states. Well, think about it. Is California paying those guys to go do that? Well, California taxes, as taxpayers, we're paying their salaries. But here's what happens. These guys go fight these fires. These other states pay them so much money for their time there. And then it comes to California and supposedly is supposed to help offset the costs. Sounds like a big money scheme to me, guys. If they're already being paid, where is the help in that? Guys, we're going to dive into that a little bit more after this break. We'll be right back.
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4: This is Seth Leibson for townhall.com. With Abdul El-Sayed's victory in Michigan, the Democratic Party has gone from Barack Obama denouncing those who said America deserved 9/11 to campaigning with those who say just that, like Hassan Piker, the left's most famous podcaster. As the political philosopher Jerry Garcia wrote, "What a long, strange trip it's been." El Sayed is the latest success endorsed and campaigned for by the Marxist-Islamist axis of the Democratic Socialists of America. This juggernaut is proving unstoppable and taking over the Democratic Party. A generation ago, a real political philosopher, Harry Jaffa, pointed out that with the fall of the Berlin Wall, utopian communism would no longer be seen as simply a threat from abroad, but a more deadly and dangerous phase here at home could follow. Quite right. A wall can stop people, but not their ideas. That enemy is here and potent. The two-party system is now looking Republican on one hand and Marxist-Islamist on the other. We cannot simply wish this away or ignore it. I'm Seth Leibson.
1: Sorting through the issues of today, separating fact from fiction, and exposing the truth, here's Lana.
2: Hey guys, welcome back to the program. All right, before we dive in, I'm going to remind you to check out our podcast. It's on all of your favorite platforms, and share it with others. Let's get it out there where people can listen. Let's dive back into this fire business, right? And I call it a fire business because it's a big money-making scheme. Now, I want to clarify something. Firefighters, my hat is off to you. You guys do a fantastic job with very limited resources. And in California especially, we thank you for everything that you do, knowing that our politicians have hamstrung you. They have voted against providing you everything you need. They have stopped you from doing your job in some instances. And they have spoken badly about leadership within the fire departments. That is not what I'm trying to do here. That is not what I'm talking about. What I'm talking about are the things that go way above your head. This goes all the way up to the leadership of California. And any opportunity that the California leadership sees to make a buck, they're diving in to make a buck. And here's why. Because they can't stop spending what they're already getting. They have a problem with mismanagement of money. They cannot allocate funds and allow those funds to go to where they were allocated. They just can't keep their hands out of the cookie jar, so to speak. And yet, here we are, sending our California resources, which are paid for by taxpayer dollars, to other states to help them with fires. Now, once again, firefighters, first responders, thank you for doing that. They need help. They certainly need the help. And we appreciate everything you do. So continue doing that. But when our leadership says we need to send them away because we need to build that state for the money, we need to get some more revenue coming in, then these are the wrong reasons for you guys to be sent to go help. Because what happens when you are all there and we have an emergency here? How do you come back? How do you get back to stop the spread of the emergency here? Case in point, look what happened in Palisades. Look what happened in Altadena. I mean, when you look at these things that took place, these fires spread so rapidly. In Spokane alone, 700 structures destroyed in a matter of days. You see, guys, this is not just something about making money. This is a machine that is corrupt to the core. And it should be noted that the politicians who are in office right now, the Democrat supermajority in California, and may I remind you, the Democrat supermajority in California is not really a Democratic party. It identified its name from the democracy that they claim is so important in America. But really, the Democrat Party of today, even in California, is the Socialist Party. And they're sending us to Marxist ideologies and directly into communism because they lack a backbone, they lack common sense, and they really don't care about you and I. What they care about is maintaining power and creating a socialist society. It's their utopian society because if everybody's equal, then they get to maintain their elite status. See, you don't have everybody equal. You have two classes. The elites who get everything they want, they live like royalty, and then everybody else. Those are the two classes of people in the socialist society. Same thing with communism. It's never changed. You look at the leaders of communist countries. They live like kings and queens and super royalty, and they fly around their private jets. They make Elon Musk look broke. But yet the people, they're starving. They live in terrible situations. Many times they don't even have clean drinking water. They don't have enough food to eat. That's their ideology of what a utopian society should look like. We, on the other hand, when I say we, I mean us people who work for a living, who care about the future for our kids, we believe that capitalism rules. And we understand that there's different things that come into play with capitalism. What our politicians in California have done, guided by Gavin Newsom, and not just him, it's all of his predecessors. And what they have done is they figured out ways and mechanisms to take advantage of the system, all the while of building a financial coffer for themselves. You see, this is not about doing the right thing. This is about doing what's best for the politician. And unfortunately, there's great people that are caught in the crosshairs. And in this case, it's our firefighters. It's the first responders. It's our EMTs. All of these people are caught in the crosshairs because they have an obligation. And they took an oath to serve and protect the people of their community, of their state. And they do that. They put their life on the line every single day, just like our police officers. They step up and they do the job they committed to do. Doesn't matter where the money's coming from. It doesn't matter what's going on. When there's an emergency, I've seen most of those people jump in their vehicles and run towards the emergency. They're there to help. Where our politicians cower and hide, and they wait till it's pretty much all cleaned up, and they come down for a few photographs and a few photo ops with the media and some interviews so they can say, yep, this happened on my watch. I directed it. Look at the success story. You see, it's a game to them. And we will be caught in the crosshairs with something bigger, something more drastic, and in emergency situations. We need leadership in this state that knows this, that understands this game, and stops playing it. We need to get back to basics and protect our state, get a surplus for our state to maintain that protection level and readiness level to jump in anytime there's an emergency with enough force to stop it in its tracks. And then, when we are prepared to do that, then we can assist and help other people as needed. You see, there's always the ability to do more than what you think you can. See, God has always given us opportunities to step outside of our comfort zones. And he does that on a daily basis. The question is, are you willing to take that step and get outside of your comfort zone? Well, our firefighters, our first responders, our EMTs, our police officers, they are. They do step out of their comfort zone. You don't run into a burning building and say, man, I'm only going to go in as far as I'm comfortable. You go in and do your job, and they do. And I'm glad that we have these honorable people in our state. But our politicians, we need to vote them out. Just plain blank. They need to be voted out because they become too complacent, too comfortable, too familiar with their position in the system that they're always working an angle to find a way to capitalize on other people's distress. And that's got to go away, and we got to get back to the basic foundations. And, you know, you talk to young people today, and in their mind, they look at careers that they want to do. And if you ask a young man or a young woman if they would be interested in going to the fire academy, becoming a fire person, you know what they say? Yeah, because you get paid really good and you have short hours. You know, it seems like you have short hours, but it's a good working schedule. See, it's not about serving others anymore. It's about what's in it for them. Our system has taught them that. It was never that way to begin with. It was noble, and then you were rewarded. Now it's, they do it for the rewards, forget the nobility. You see, guys, this is where the politicians have dropped the ball. They have taken everything great out of the very fundamentals that made this state great. And we need to exercise our right to vote in November in the general election to replace these clowns. I know it sounds uncomfortable. It sounds impossible at times. But what do we have to lose? Do you think it's going to get worse? Well, yeah, it is going to get worse if we continue to vote the way we've been voting, or worse yet. Don't vote, because that's the way it's been going. People have been sitting back not voting. You want to complain about things, but you don't vote. You want to take credit for things, but you didn't vote or get involved. You want to blame a system that you never put your voice out there to talk about the system and how to shape it. See, you don't get the luxury of being able to weigh in on issues if you're not exercising your right to vote. So in other words, there should be more people in the state being quiet than they are talking, because the percentage of voters in California, it's dismal, man. It's like 30 to 35% on the best day. Think about that for a minute. How quiet would it be throughout the state of California if 65% of the people kept their mouth shut? It would be pretty darn quiet. Shouldn't that be kind of one of the rules that if you don't vote, you don't get to talk? I mean, that would be phenomenal. I don't know. I mean, it's a dumb idea, but you think about it, what a difference it would make. Because some people can't keep their mouth shut, so if they want to talk, they would just definitely go vote just so they had the right to speak. And maybe that's what we need to do. Maybe we incentivize them. I don't know what it is, but man, get off the couch, get out there and vote. Who you vote for matters just as much as whether you vote, but definitely vote for sure. I don't know about you guys, but I've been following this thing with Javier Becerra. We brought it up on the show last week, the whole thing about the missing children, the migrant children that were shipped off into trafficking organizations and just labeled as lost in the United States of America. Well, more information is coming out. You know, it's pretty much exploded now. And there's whistleblowers coming forward from people that were actually in the system, that were placed with people under Javier Becerra's watch that sent them to very bad places. I'm not going to get into a lot of details. You can search it up yourself. But the point being is, so much bad happened under his watch that he should not be allowed to run for office. He should be sitting in front of a courtroom, in front of a jury, answering and being held accountable for his actions or lack thereof. Because what more of a disgrace is that to the American people and the California citizens that the person in charge of overseeing migrant children coming into this country didn't do his job, and tens of thousands, if not hundreds of thousands of them, were sent out into human trafficking, sex slaves, shipped all over the world, completely missing, will never be reunited with their families. They all have moms and dads. Think about that for a moment. If your child came up missing, you would search through heaven and hell trying to find that child. But Javier Becerra didn't do that. He just said, oh, well, I don't even know if he said anything. He just kept going, kept doing nothing, kept buying his time, collecting his paycheck, trying to revitalize his political career because it was in the tanks, because he's been a failure for a really long time. That was his shot to get notoriety, to get himself into a position to run for a higher office, which is governor of California. Guys, I hope you're looking at it, because it's really important that we avoid this mistake again. Hey, we're going to take a short break. We come back, we're going to wrap up for today. Be right back.
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6: This is Pastor Robert Briggs of the Union Gospel Mission in Sacramento, and we want to let you know about some changes that are happening in the downtown area near our mission. 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
2: 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My goodness, what a time to be alive. What a great place to be living here in California, watching things unfold. I mean, if you want a little more excitement, maybe you can move to the Middle East and hang out over there for a little while and watch what's going on. But I don't recommend it. I recommend you get the same kind of fireworks here in California as you do anywhere else. And in fact, I don't know if you guys knew that, but President Trump was here in California this week and did a little bit of traveling around. And from what I've heard, there was somebody that was planning an assassination attempt on Trump again. I mean, what is this, like number 380 or something? I mean, does it ever stop? And the Secret Service ended up thwarting it, and they found the guy, and he's all armored up. And I don't know, guys. It's just, what a time to be alive when we see these things unfold before our eyes. You know, the Word of God in the Bible says that we're going to see these things. It's very clear on what the seasons will be like at the end of the days. And we're not talking about the weather. We're not talking about sunshine, winter, fall, spring. We're talking about the times and the seasons, and that is a man's heart. And when I say man, that means humans. That's women, men, children. And they're going to become lovers of themselves, which we are. They're going to become boastful, which Lord knows most people are. They're going to be full of pride. Haven't that been thrown down our throat over the last several years? I mean, they're going to be full of immorality. My gosh, we see that every day, don't we? There'll be thievery. I mean, it's just everything that can be wrong in the world will be wrong. And in California, our politicians and our system, they don't even slap people on the wrist anymore. They just kind of say, well, don't do it again, and they let them go. Well, there's no reason to change, then why would people change? You see, that's where we are today. That's why there's chaos, there's nonsense, and that's why I say it's a great time to be alive. And if you're in California, we get to watch it unfold. The good news is we get to watch it unfold from probably the best geographic region of the United States of America. We've got it all, and we've talked about this 100 times, and it's fantastic. It would be better if we could change our politics, because as California goes from a political perspective, there goes America. Sure, there's a lot of road bumps in the way. There's a lot of roadblocks in the way. But yet, if you look at what's happening across the coasts, you know, you take California and you head north, you go through Oregon and Washington, and then you head over to like Colorado, and then you start heading to the East Coast and you cut through Michigan and those places, you see the destruction that these horrible failed policies result in. Crime is high. It's expensive to live. People can't afford to live anymore. And it's just, I don't know, people are promoting the very definition that goes against God's word, which is God's word says marriage should be one man and one woman. The world in these areas promote, hey, marry whatever you want. You don't even know if you're a woman. You don't even know if you're a man, and nobody really cares. Just do what feels good. You know, if everything is pointed to going against God's word, then soon God will pull his blessing from America, because God has blessed America tremendously because we have supported wholly Israel and the Jewish people. And as we start shifting away from that, which we have seen over the last couple of years, we see the big movement of these democratic socialists of America, the communists, if you will. They are fighting America against supporting Israel. You know, they want to stop helping Israel. They want us to stop being their ally. They want nothing to do with the Jewish people or Israel. In fact, they would rather push them all out of our country and have us hate Israel. Well, just remember, God's blessing will be 100% removed from us when that happens. And we're headed that way. When that blessing is removed, America will no longer prosper. It will no longer be the great nation that it is. And we will be going the wrong direction at a high rate of speed that man cannot stop. It's inevitable. The Bible says that, not in those words. But when you read it, you'll get that picture. You'll understand it. But here we are today. We have decisions before us. We have choices in front of us. And we need to be able to make those choices, make those decisions based on truth. And one of the biggest problems today is the lack of truth being told. It's almost like it's a forbidden language to talk truth. You know, people would rather hear a lie because it's more palatable than hearing the truth. Because why? Because the truth is offensive to some people. Well, and today, most people, they don't want to know the truth because the truth hurts. But God's word says, you shall know the truth and the truth shall set you free. Is there a correlation there? The truth will set you free. But yet today, the world is saying, you don't want the truth. It hurts. It's offensive. We are not going to talk about the truth. We're going to spread lies. Think about that for a moment. The truth will set you free, or you can believe the lies and live in bondage for the rest of your days. That's where we are. That's why this is all so chaotic. Why it's so crazy. This is why you see people in panic mode out in the street. They're screaming and yelling. They have pink and purple hair, and they're foul-mouthed, and they're just disgusting people. And then you see others who have their faith in Jesus Christ. They're walking confidently. They're standing tall. They proclaim the name of Jesus proudly without fear of, you know, retribution or somebody coming after them, because there's peace in the storm when you know who Jesus is. There's calm in the storm when you know that God has you in his hand. There is promise in the future and the hope that God says he has for each and every one of us who trust in him and call upon his name. Chaos lives in darkness. Chaos lives in the lies. Chaos lives in Sacramento in our Capitol building behind closed doors where they're locked and people are making decisions based on how it's going to affect your budget, my budget, our kids' future, and the kind of medical treatments and drugs they give these kids without our parents' knowledge. That's darkness. Complete contrast. You have lightness out in the world speaking truth. You have darkness behind closed doors speaking lies to individuals shaping their minds. With all the minds being shaped according to evil and darkness, the future doesn't look so bright when they get old enough to take the reins and lead our state. We need to stay strong, stay the course, trust God himself, trust in Jesus, know who he is, understand that he died on the cross for you and for me. He rose again to set us free, and his blood covers all sin. There's not one sinner that has gone too far that God cannot forgive. Not a single one. Think about that for a moment. You may think you're too far gone. There's no way. You are not. No greater love than he who lays down his life for a friend. That's exactly what Jesus did. Guys, it's never too late. Get to know him now because it's important. We are in the last days. You don't know when the last moment is going to be. I don't know when it's going to be. It's better to be secure now. Guys, as we wrap up today, it's been great being with you. It's been awesome knowing that we have the opportunity to change our future. Whether you're just getting started, whether you've been a lifelong follower of Jesus, it's your choice. How you apply that, how you walk today, can affect you for the rest of your life, whether it's 5 minutes or 100 years. You get to choose. God's there for you no matter where you are. He will meet you where you're at. Or you can just continue the path you are here and live for the world today in California and hope that you win the lottery. Hope that you start a business that you can become like Elon Musk. Or maybe you're some influencer somewhere that's going to hit 1 million followers. Or maybe you're going to have a hit song. I don't know what it is for you. But if you are focused on anything more than Jesus himself, it's temporary at best. Guys, it's been great being with you. May the Lord shine his face upon you. Have a blessed weekend. We will see you next time. And don't forget to check out our podcast on all your platforms. Enjoy your weekend. We'll talk to you next time.

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1: Here in California, you think Joe Biden was a climate change extremist. 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
2: This is Hugh Hewitt for townhall.com. Reliable reports from a variety of sources confirm President Trump had ordered a major escalation of combat with Iran for this past weekend, only to call it off Saturday night. President Trump knows the Islamic Revolutionary Guard Corps lies and that they cheat. There's no reason to believe that they'll not lie and cheat again. It is who they have always been. Since the revolution in 1979, the Iranian regime's negotiators have fooled both Presidents Carter and Obama in comprehensive fashion. Other presidents to some degree, but they have never fooled Donald Trump, until this past weekend at least. Can we still pull a win out against the terrorist regime in Tehran? Yes. But only the president can do that. Not our allies, not his advisors, certainly not the legacy media. President Trump has been surprising and indeed startling his critics for nearly a dozen years in politics. I'm hoping he has at least one more huge surprise in store. I'm Hugh Hewitt.
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6: News this hour from Town Hall, I'm Mary Rose. Colorado declares a disaster emergency over the 310 fire as six major wildfires burn statewide. More than 850 firefighters are battling the flames. Meanwhile, wildfire activity is escalating in western Canada. Donna Warder reports.
7: British Columbia has declared a state of emergency as a wildfire continues to race through western Canada, forcing more than 20,000 people to evacuate from communities along Okanagan Lake. An undetermined number of homes have been destroyed. Officials say more than 100 wildfires are burning across the province, with nearly half of them out of control. And they say the hot, windy weather, along with a prolonged drought, could threaten more communities. I'm Donna Warder.
6: Russia and Ukraine exchange overnight strikes. Here's correspondent Julie Walker with more.
8: In Russia's Belgorod region, five people died and two dozen others hurt overnight in Ukraine drone attacks. Two people were killed and 13 others hurt when Russian missiles hit a high-rise block in Kharkiv, while dozens of missiles and drones struck Ukraine's southern Odessa region, injuring eight. Large-scale Russian missile strikes on Ukraine have become routine this summer, with Moscow exploiting the country's shortage of interceptors for the U.S.-made Patriot systems. Ukraine's President Zelensky has for months been lobbying other countries, especially the U.S., to send him more Patriot systems made scarcer by the Iran war. I'm Julie Walker.
6: U.S. efforts to end the Iran war face new hurdles. Israel rejects President Trump's Gaza peace plan, while Iran demands an end to the U.S. blockade and withdrawal of American forces before reopening the Strait of Hormuz. More on these stories at townhall.com.
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2: Thank you, Greg. Appreciate that very much. Adam Crowd, Executive Director, Second Amendment Foundation. You're looking good on radio, baby. You're looking good. How you doing, Adam?
4: I'm good. How are you?
2: I'm doing wonderful. It's great to actually see you on the radio, my friend. It adds a whole new dimension to things. Adam, honestly, I wasn't kidding about that. Where do we even start, brother? I haven't talked to you on the air. I've talked to Alan a couple times, but I haven't spoken to you. There is more than we can cover in this half hour, so let's try to move quickly and cover some of the big points. Let's cover the big ones first. Let's talk about the Supreme Court decisions that recently came out over the last 2 months. I believe this is history in the making, no question about it, and, of course, the two SAF cases that SCOTUS is now sitting on and finally has granted cert, both the Viramontes case and the Higgins case, one out of Illinois, the Viramontes case out of Cook County, and the Higgins case out of Connecticut Citizens Defense League. Where are we? Is it as historic as I'm portraying it to be?
4: Well, of course it is. I mean, when the Supreme Court takes a case, it's always, you know, supposedly good for us anyway, and so far it has been. You look at how the Supreme Court's decided gun rights cases since 2008 after the Heller, you know, once Heller was decided, you get McDonald. I always try to describe it like this. In Heller, the world kind of began with Heller in 2008. The Supreme Court, yeah, talked about the Second Amendment prior, but 2008, you get Heller says it's an individual right untethered to militia service. It talks about keeping arms. It talks about bearing arms. It talks about arms in common use and that you just can't flat ban handguns, you know, the quintessential self-defense weapon. 2 years later, you get McDonald versus City of Chicago, a SAF case that takes it and incorporates the Second Amendment against the states. And so that's how all these groups, including us, are now able to sue local governments and state governments for Second Amendment violations. You get Catano in 2016 that talks about stun guns and that they're protected arms. You get Bruin 2022. It really gets into carry. It talks more about the test that's supposed to be applied to Second Amendment challenges, which is exactly what Heller said, but the lower court screwed it up from Heller till Bruin. And then you get, you know, two other decisions this year on Second Amendment issues. You get Wolford, which is dealing with sensitive places, in particular the ban on carry on private property as it relates to the signage that needed to be posted and the kind of notices and things like that. And you get Hamani, which was a really interesting one, where it says that, you know, essentially that some isolated instances of, you know, illicit drug use aren't necessarily enough with just that. If there's no violent element to it, that's not enough to ban somebody from being able to exercise their Second Amendment rights. So the reason I gave that little quick history lesson is just because when you look at how the Supreme Court has been deciding Second Amendment matters, it's been little bite-sized pieces, but they've made sense, right? You get individual right, you get it applied to the states, you get carry being more worked through by the Supreme Court, kind of defining some of the points that are a little unknown. You get Rahimi, which was one that I think they had to take that dealt with a domestic violence restraining order. You get Hamani, which was another one the government appealed, and the court tends to hear cases the government appeals to it. And now they're going to finally address one of the biggest questions that a lot of us have is, are AR-15s and similar types of arms protected by the Second Amendment? So it goes exactly to the types of arms that are protected. And, you know, we're very hopeful that we're going to prevail on that.
2: Would you want to be an anti-gunner today in this environment?
4: No, and finally they're starting to lose. It's great.
2: Yeah, they are. And does their silence speak to you like it does to me?
4: You know, their position was indefensible to begin with. And as the court continues to whittle away at these unconstitutional laws, they're going to find themselves

0: really with their backs against the wall. Having said that, they are very creative. So just because we're getting a case in front of the Supreme Court and, you know, we're hopeful and feel pretty good that the court's going to come back and say, yes, these are protected arms, you can have these under the Second Amendment, they're going to create a different way to make it difficult to obtain them, or a process that's arduous and expensive to do it. You need to look no further than Colorado. If you remember, Colorado was considering a flat ban on, you know, so-called assault weapons, and they changed it. They didn't implement a ban, but they did implement a purchase permit process. And I think that's what you're going to see, much like when Bruin was decided and all these states said, oh, okay, we have to issue carry permits, fine, but we're going to make all these places sensitive places that prior to that ruling, anybody who actually had a carry permit could permissibly carry. So I think that's going to be the next thing you see, is it's going to be a purchase permit regime in these blue states. It's going to be training. It's going to be financially expensive, and it's going to be designed to discourage people from actually exercising their rights.
1: And I'm going to assume that you believe, like I do, that this is going to be the next battleground as far as litigation is concerned after we see what it is they attempt to implement, because they are going to try to infringe just like they did with sensitive places, as you just mentioned, et cetera. Do you agree with that?
0: Yeah, 100%. I think once there's a ruling, you'll see very quickly some legislatures spinning up laws, or perhaps even in advance getting them, you know, bills ready to be introduced to deal with that issue.
1: As an attorney, let me flip over to the Third Circuit. Of course, we just had that huge Third Circuit decision that flipped New Jersey's gun ban on its head. It was a Biden appointee that wrote the decision, as you know. There were Obama judges on there as well. It was a 10-5 decision, ladies and gentlemen, written by a Biden-appointed judge. It was a very, very strong, strongly worded en banc panel ruling. Why did they stay it? What do you think the strategy was for that, and how do you think New Jersey is going to react? That's been a subject of the last week on the show. Will they seek cert at the court, knowing that the other two cases are already there? What's the strategy there, and why did the court do what it did?
0: Well, the court probably stated because the Supreme Court is going to address this issue. As to what New Jersey is going to do, I don't have the slightest idea. My guess is that they would probably seek cert, but ultimately, if that's what they end up doing and then these two cases get decided favorably, it's likely that the Supreme Court would grant it, vacate it, and remand it to, you know, for the, not grant it, vacate it, and remand it, but just affirm the lower court decision there.
1: In the Third Circuit's original decision before the stay, correct?
0: Yes. Yeah. Sorry.
1: Okay. Now, I have so much to ask you, and I have so little time. Let me start with when I was speaking with Alan on the program a couple of weeks ago. I found it really interesting. You and I know Alan very, very well. Is this going to be a 6-3 decision? Well, look, let's just assume that we're going to win this case on June 27th. The ruling is going to come down in both the Viramontes and the Higgins case, and we win the case. I won't be shocked if it's a 9-0 decision. Now, I have theories behind that, but if you go back and you look at some of the dissents that were written or the comments that were made in the concurring opinions by Ketanji Brown, for example, Sotomayor's previous comments admitting, and I believe it was the Hamani case, I might be wrong on that, where she flat out said that guns in common use cannot be banned. Is that going to come back to bite her? Or will Ketanji Brown, who has already stated that Bruin is precedent, what do you expect? How do you think they'll fly if, in fact, it's not a 9-0 when they've said these things in previous opinions?
0: You know, I tend to try to not speculate what the Supreme Court or the justices are going to do.
1: Smart move.
0: I would have guessed the 6-3 decision. It remains to be seen. Ultimately, as long as there's a majority opinion, it really doesn't matter whether it's 6-3, 9-0, other than you'll have, you know, folks from every town and other places screaming that it's a partisan decision and that it's not grounded in constitutional law, which is, you know, just a poor excuse for trying to continue to support things that are unconstitutional.
1: Adam, when we come back, we want to talk about, let's hit the Gun Rights Policy Conference when we come back from this break. Ladies and gentlemen, the GRPC is coming up in about 6 weeks. Hang tight with us. On the flip side of this break, Executive Director of the Second Amendment Foundation, Adam Kraut, stays with us. We'll be right back. Don't go away. Armed American Radio listeners, you already know the name. 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

0: 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We appreciate that greatly. Wouldn't be here without them, so please support them all. Let's go back to the executive director of the Second Amendment Foundation, Adam Kraut. Adam, before we go anywhere else, let's focus and kind of hone in a little bit on the GRPC. Over 100 speakers, am I reading that right this year? Adam, we've got you muted. Let's bring you back up and get your mic up. Here we go.
1: Yeah, my apologies. Now, if you were reading over 100 speakers, I don't know where you're getting that from, but that's news to me. So
0: okay, yeah, because that's what when I saw that it popped up. When I Googled it, it popped up with over 100 other guest speakers, and I thought, what? Because I know a little bit about
1: that's not right.
0: All right. Hey, guys, Google's not right. Now, I happen to know that. That's why I wanted to ask Adam. There's not enough time in the weekend for 100 speakers, but there will be.
1: You wouldn't be able to hear anything.
0: Wouldn't be able to hear anything. Brandon Herrera is going to be speaking. Robert Sicata is going to be speaking, director of the ATF. ATF Chief Counsel Robert Leiter will be speaking. Jared Yanis, of course, our good friends at Guns and Gadgets. Joseph Greenlee, NRA, ILA, Cam Edwards, guys, you know, who you hear on this program will all be there. I'll be there doing some interviews. Let's talk a little bit about GRPC in Dallas. Adam, have at it.
1: Sure. Yeah, so we also have Harmeet Dhillon coming and Barry Arrington as well. And our keynote speaker this year is Judge Benitez. And you may remember him from the Miller versus Bonta California assault weapons ban decision and a couple other really good gun cases that came out of California in the Southern District there. So we're very excited to have a great lineup of speakers this year. The event itself is September 25th through the 27th. And this year before, on that Friday, we have three different things going on. Usually before GRPC, there is AMCON, which is the Alternative Mass Media Conference. That's a place where YouTubers, bloggers, podcasters can get together, learn from each other, share tips of the trade of how they're building their audiences. But this year, we're also bringing back the Legal Scholars Conference, mainly geared towards attorneys, but it is going to be open to the general public. However, if you are an attorney and you're listening and you're going to be in the Dallas area or you want to come to GRPC, it will count for CLE credits in Texas. And, of course, you can take that agenda and submit it to your state bar and get some nice CLEs, hopefully, for that as well. So knock out those continuing learning education credits while you can and do it with something that's more fun. And then the state groups are also going to have their own room on Friday where they're going to get together and kind of exchange in a more intimate environment, you know, things that are working well from them, hearing from some people who are on the front lines of the state rights fight as well.
0: Yeah, and guys, we're going to be broadcasting live from Dallas on Sunday after the GRPC closes. So where's it going to be? It's at the Dallas Westin, like it has been in the past, right? Can you tell people about travel and all that fun stuff? Go for it.
1: Yeah, I mean, flying to Dallas-Fort Worth, popping an Uber, and you'll be there in, 10, 15 minutes at worst.
0: Yeah, guys, it's at the Westin. You can find all of the information over at saf.org. You can find the information at ccrkba.org. You can Google the Gun Rights Policy Conference for 2026. Just don't believe everything it tells you. If you see that it's at the Dallas Westin, then you know it is. But there will not be 100 speakers. There's just not enough time. But it is an action-packed weekend, no question about it. And every year, ladies and gentlemen, at the Gun Rights Policy Conference, shortened to GRPC, you get a flavor and a taste of what's coming next. And this is going to be an exciting one, Andrew, with everything that's happened over the last few months. I have a feeling this is going to be a celebratory gun rights policy conference. Would you agree with me on that one, particularly with the cases coming up?
1: Sure, I absolutely think so. And of course, you know, we're excited to have a number of officials from the administration who are, you know, and in fact, doing a lot for gun rights for once. So that's exciting. And one of the great things about GRPC is that everybody gets an opportunity to interact with the speakers and other attendees. So even if you're not somebody who's well known in the gun rights movement, but it's something of interest to you, there is an opportunity for you to interact with all these people as well and get to chat with them, pick their brains, things like that.
0: Yeah, guys, come on. Dallas is a hub. You can get there. Okay, we've got great rates over at the Dallas Westin for you. So go ahead and register. You can register for the GRPC at SAF.org and CCRKBA.org. Just look up GRPC 2026 Gun Rights Policy Conference. You'll find it, and you can head over and register. We would love to have you there. Now, let's continue before before we hear from Greg that we're going to have to take another hard break. But the SAF has been so busy just over the past several weeks. Guys, if you're on the email list at SAF or even the committee, you're getting a ton of emails with activity. I mean, I'll just go through some of these and I'll let you take your pick. SAF announces settlement in major California carry rights lawsuit. SAF files reply brief in unlawful search lawsuit. SAF files motion for preliminary injunction in California Glock ban lawsuit. Let's go to the Glock ban right now because that's of huge interest to a lot of people. Of course, Maryland is considering, these other states behind the blue wall. Where are we with that?
1: Oh, in a very preliminary stage, as you know, the preliminary injunction would suggest. The Glock ban is an issue, and of course, we did file a lawsuit in Maryland as well. So that's one we're going to be fighting hard to win and make sure that, you know, people in California and Maryland, for that matter, have access to a common arm that, you know, a lot of people choose for self-defense and is a choice firearm for many law enforcement departments across the country.
0: Boy, you better believe it. It's twofold. NFA, I'm going to have people yelling at me if I don't ask you about the NFA right now, because one of the press releases that came out from SAF, of course, was short-barreled rifle suppressor NFA registration scheme unconstitutional. Our good friend Jared Yanis at Guns and Gadgets has a couple videos out begging people to call the White House with the White House number, begging them not to appeal this decision. Can you explain the whys about that real fast before we have to go?
1: Sure. I mean, I would say that them appealing the decision would actually be better because then you could get a circuit court decision on that. It's very unlikely that the Fifth Circuit is going to, you know, reverse the district court in this case. But that is, you know, one of three NFA challenges that SAF itself has. We have two others that are pending, one out in Kentucky and one in Missouri as well. So we're hoping to get a lot of decisions on this issue where hopefully the district court strikes it down, and then hopefully it does get appealed, and we get circuit court decisions saying, yes, you know what, these are, in fact, unconstitutional based on Congress's ability to levy taxes.
0: Yeah, with that tax gone, ladies and gentlemen, make sure you're following these cases. There's a lot of them out there. Adam, how many cases do we have at SAF out there active right now? Usually it's in the 50 to 60 range. Are we in that range right now?
1: Well, yeah, we're still in that range, and we're working on others to get filed to keep the ball rolling forward.
0: Yeah. So, guys, Second Amendment Foundation, Adam, tell people where they can join us over there. They've heard this for years on the show, but I want it to come from you.
1: Yeah, head on over to SAF.org. You can find all of our information over there. There's a button up at the top where you can donate or you can join the organization. And make sure to check us out on social media. We're on Facebook, Instagram, X. And we do have a YouTube channel as well. So it's all of them are Second Amendment Foundation, with the exception of X, which is 2ASDN.
0: You got it. Adam Kraut, Executive Director of the Second Amendment Foundation. Thank you, sir, for everything you do. You're doing God's work. We love you. We'll be back right after the break. Don't go away. Thanks, Adam.
2: SRN News, I'm Mary Rose. Colorado declares a disaster emergency over 310 fire as six major wildfires burn statewide. More than 850 firefighters are battling the flames. Meanwhile, wildfire activity is escalating in western Canada. Donna Warder reports.
3: British Columbia continues to race through Western Canada, forcing more than 20,000 people to evacuate from communities along Okanagan Lake. An undetermined number of homes have been destroyed. Officials say more than 100 wildfires are burning across the province, with nearly half of them out of control. And they say the hot, windy weather, along with a prolonged drought, could threaten more communities. I'm Donna Warder.
2: A New York boat operator faces 13 reckless charges. This is SRN News.
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3: 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Welcome back to the show. Yeah, welcome back to the show. This is the point in the show with the rejoinder from Blackout Coffee that I asked Greg to take a guess and find out how many cups of Blackout Coffee I had to start my day and then later in the day, because I did get the bags of the Second Amendment 2A coffee. They came early this morning. I thought they were going to be here yesterday, but they got here early this morning. Actually, got one on Friday and another one today, but they're both the 2A coffee. Greg, how many Blackout Coffees do you think I had to start my day today, brother?
4: I'm going to go with three.
3: I had two, but I did have three today, so I'm going to give you the victory on that. You can take the win because I had one right before the show. It's really, really good coffee. So now I'm fighting between the 2A roast and the 1776 roast. It's just all good stuff, ladies and gentlemen. It's blackoutcoffee.com/AAR. 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That's Blackout Coffee. Just get some. It's Blackout Coffee, okay? It's extremely good, and as it says on every bag, always strong, meaning really good, strong, rich flavor. They have that heavy caffeinated as well, too. But it's just great coffee. Blackoutcoffee.com/AAR and all of our great partners at armedamericanradio.com. All right, we're going to jump in here on stage. We're going to bring in Sean Carana, who is the executive director, another executive director with us today. This time, Florida Carry. I've been teasing this for the last 6 weeks, ladies and gentlemen, that we're going to start focusing a lot on Florida, because if you ever think for a second that Florida is safe with all the great stuff going on in Florida, you need to think again. Sean Carana, Florida Carry Executive Director. Welcome in, my brother. It's great to have you here.
5: Hey, Mark. Thank you for having us on again. People look at Florida and they say, oh, it's the gunshine state. We breathe this rarefied air of the Second Amendment. And I'll tell you, with our current Attorney General, we've had great success. He's been doing wonderful things for us. But that's not the end of the game. For the past 15 years, Florida Carry has been fighting the fight for the Second Amendment in Florida, one lawsuit at a time, one litigative package at a time, one legislative package at a time. And it's a never-ending battle. In the past week, we've had to send over 24 notices to local jurisdictions to quit violating the right to bear arms, to respect our right to bear arms. And, you know, it's been great success. So most of them have gotten back to us within days and said, yep, sorry, we screwed up. We don't want any part of Florida Carry suing us. We're going to do the right thing.
3: Then that's because Florida Carry wins. Ladies and gentlemen, for transparency's sake, Sean and I are very good friends. We've known each other a long time. We talk at least a couple times a week, year after year after year, okay? We're not strangers to each other. And it has always fascinated both of us that there's always a fight, even in a state like Florida, which is why we're going to be focusing a lot on Florida right now, because when we have, let's bring Eric Friday in, attorney counsel over at FloridaCarry.org. And Eric, welcome to the program, brother. It's great to have you here. It's great to see you guys on the radio. It really, truly is. Eric, this is probably a stupid question to ask an attorney, but good heavens, in the Gunshine State, with all the great things happening in Florida, post-Parkland, let's say that, post-Parkland now, with Florida getting back to where it should have never left anyway, are you shocked at all of the work that you have in front of you in Florida? I mean, come on.
6: You know, Mark, I've been doing this so long, nothing really shocks me anymore when it comes to what the government agencies and local governments can get up to and think they can get away with.
3: Homeowners associations, let's go there, because there have been a couple of them that have made huge news. Sean, I'll start with you. I put some YouTube posts out about that were kind of funny. A lot of people did. And while it's humorous, it's really not humorous, because these are the steps they take when they think we're not looking and they think they can get away with it. Now, it backfired on them, and God bless you guys, both of you and the organization, for doing what you did. And all of the other YouTubers and everybody else out there that latched onto this and said, look at this crap. Were you shocked to see that, Sean? Again, a stupid question, but I have to ask.
5: Unfortunately, no. It's been going on for far too long, and we've tried to knock these down as fast as they come up, but it's playing a game of whack-a-mole. We see these HOAs and these condo associations and all these different types of owners associations come up, and they say, oh, well, you can't possess a firearm in our common areas. Good luck getting to your house without going to the common area. Good luck getting to your condo without going through the common area. It's an absolute violation of the right to bear arms. You buy a home and you think that, well, my rights, all of my constitutional rights, are going to be protected within my home. I mean, that's what Heller said, right? And it would be just like saying, okay, you can practice a certain religion in our community, but you can't practice another. You can have certain rights, but not others, because you chose to live here. And there are certain things that should be outside the purview of a homeowners association, no matter what kind of contract they want you to sign. There are some contracts that are invalid because they put onto people, you know, unreasonable restrictions. And a restriction that says that you can't possess a firearm in your home, or you can't get to your house because you have to go through the common area of the community, is absolutely ridiculous. And our attorney general has backed us on this. So it's been great.
3: Yeah, it's patently absurd. It's patently absurd. Eric, at least you have help now from Utmeyer. But let's say, for the sake of argument, that the political landscape was just a wee bit different, a tad bit different, I might say, in the state of Florida. And Utmeyer wasn't there, and DeSantis wasn't the government, or, you know, the governor. Now what?
6: Well, I mean, our last two attorney generals, when we would bring evidence to them, and, you know, we for those of y'all that don't know, one of them became the U.S. attorney general, the other's currently a U.S. senator. Our past two attorney generals, when we brought documented evidence to them showing violations of issues that we needed them to address, both of those attorney generals ignored us. We've got a super majority Republican legislature. They can override vetoes. They don't need every Republican to vote our way in order to expand and protect our right to bear arms. But the fact is, there are so many Republicans in Florida that don't see the right as important, don't see it as something worth fighting for, or are more beholden to other interest groups than the citizens of their community, that they continue to block pro-gun bills. We've not had a lot of problem fighting the anti-gun bills, but we've definitely had a big problem with Republicans in leadership blocking pro-gun bills over the last few sessions.
3: Well, you know, I go way back to De La Portilla. I mean, there's always been a Republican problem in Southeast Florida, and I see Sean smiling on camera. You go back to De La Portilla, he blocked everything we tried to do in that state for years, and he's a Republican. That's always baffled a lot of us, Sean. Are you still fighting similar battles with other legislators like that, as, you know, on the heels of what Eric just said? Is there anybody that comes to mind you want to call out by name? Go for it.
5: Absolutely. We've had a number of people who claim to be Republicans, people who claim to be supporters of the Second Amendment, staunch supporters of the Second Amendment. And then they talk about how, well, I'm a hunter, too. Hunting's great.
3: Yeah.
5: It is not the reason that our forefathers enacted the Second Amendment. They brought it in for the resistance of tyranny and defense of yourself and your family. And there is this old school kind of Republican bloc that doesn't get it, They were taught over generations. Just take care of the hunters and you'll be fine with the Second Amendment. And it's absolutely wrong. It's something that we're trying to correct. We've had very bad leadership.
3: I have to stop you because we're going to take a break. When we come back, we'll continue on that note because you guys are also fighting other cases. We're going to see if I can't pick your brains and see if we can't find out what else is going on in Florida because, ladies and gentlemen, think again. It never ends. We'll be right back with Eric and Sean.
0: Hi, guys. It's Mark. Look, I think you'll agree with me that as gun owners, we need to have each other's backs. That's regardless of what state we call home. Here at AAR, we discuss it every day, and we're heard in every state. Right now, Virginians desperately need our help. That means me, and that means you. You've heard the old saying, there's power in numbers, and helping in Virginia is as simple as joining Virginia Citizens Defense League. I'm a member, and I don't live in Virginia. 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

0: 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Looking forward to doing a show from up there in the very near future. It's just a scheduling thing. 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Always fun to go up there, especially this time of year. 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I tell you every single week. 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So thank you for that relationship. And to all of our new affiliates around the country and multiple states, not enough time to mention you. Great to have you with us as the show continues to expand year after year after year. Let's go back to Sean Carana, Executive Director of FloridaCarry.org, and, of course, Eric Friday, Counsel for FloridaCarry.org. Sean, I had to cut you off there when we went to that hard break. I do apologize. But I ended with this, that it never stops. It just never stops. And can you give us some indication? We talk a lot about Arizona, as you know. You and I talk about this off the mic and in private conversation. Here you've got, you know, what people regard as the most gun-friendly state in the country. Now, I could argue that, not in this forum now, all right? Florida, back to being the gunshine state, no doubt about it, but it never stops. Where are you now, and what battles are you fighting? Are there lawsuits you can tell us about, or can you tip your hat on anything?
1: Well, you know, we have to wrestle for the title for who's the most pro-gun state, and we're trying to take it back here in Florida. I'm laughing a bit because I'm having my blackout coffee and I have my Bud's Gun Shop gun that I purchased a few years ago just sitting on the desk here.
0: Good for you.
1: We've got a number of cases that are ongoing right now. We just had a hearing in our case against the Florida Department of Law Enforcement. If you have purchased a firearm in the past decade, and you have a concealed carry license, or if you're a law enforcement officer, in the past decade, you purchased a firearm, you were illegally charged for a background check. Millions of transactions over that period of time. $5 a piece times millions of transactions. Eric, I'm going to let you jump in on... It was a good hearing, and there's another one coming up soon.
0: Eric, take it away, brother.
2: Yeah, so we had a hearing on getting the class certified, and the judge made it clear that he wants this case wrapped up. It's been going on since 2019. It sat in front of the appeals court for some time because it was such a contentious issue, and the trial court made clear that he wants this plane brought in for a landing, said it's running out of gas, and then he explained to everybody and reminded everybody in the courtroom that this right was so important. It was one of 10 rights that or 10 issues that the many states said they would not join this country without it being addressed. And so we're dealing with the Second Amendment. We're dealing with a fundamental right, and we're going to get this issue addressed in this case. And, you know, I'm going to protect everybody's due process rights, but this case is getting done one way or the other soon.
0: Is FDLE is fighting you on this for that long? I mean, we're talking 7 years.
2: We started this case in 2019, and FDLE they've even admitted that their actions are preempted by the statute, but because the law says that if they change their position once suit is filed, they have to they're automatically we're considered the prevailing party. They refuse to come in compliance with the law.
1: And that's like they would rather win against your right to bear arms than lose because they were breaking the law at the Department of Law Enforcement. It is insane, the position they've taken. We are shocked that they haven't just said, hey, let's settle this case. Let's be done with this.
0: That is shocking. I was unaware of that. I knew that there was a battle going on. I did not know, Eric, that it had been going on for now 7 years. Where are we with 18 to 20-year-olds? Eric, talk to us a little bit about the Fourth Circuit decision in the state of Florida, and what does Florida plan to do on that, and what are the national implications, if any, regarding that? Now, ladies and gentlemen, there's nuance here. This is not about carry. It's about buying a gun. One's buying a gun, one's carrying. Eric, can you give us the distinction between the national and the Florida case?
2: Yeah, the Florida Fourth, because in Florida, our districts and circuits are reversed from what they are on the federal system. So our trial courts are circuit and our appellate courts are district, which is the opposite. But our Fourth District Court of Appeal, thanks to a guy, a public defender named Tom Catone, won a great decision in Eubanks that said that there is a right for 18 to 20-year-olds to carry a firearm and to get a concealed carry license if they want to carry it concealed or carry it under the there's still some problems about how we wrote the unlicensed carry law, but as to whether it applies to them or not, but they can at least go get a license now. And agriculture has come into compliance with that court ruling on the guidance of, again, Attorney General Uthmeyer. The man is killing it for the Second Amendment in the state of Florida.
0: But
2: the problem is, while the Fourth District of Florida says that, yes, 18 to 20-year-olds have a right to carry, the 11th Circuit Court of Appeals, whom Sean and I have long warned people who want to litigate in Florida in federal court, that the 11th Circuit is almost as anti-gun as the 9th in many cases.
0: The 11th Circuit, let's make this very clear to people, a couple of distinctions. Number one, the 11th Circuit, based out of Atlanta, covers Alabama, Georgia, and Florida, and that's always been a problem, no question about it. The case I was referring to, I said national and I shouldn't have, it's the Georgia case that was remanded back by the 11th Circuit. The Georgia 18 to 21-year-old has nothing to do with carry, it has to do with purchase a firearm. But before, I can hear people out there wondering why you just mentioned agriculture. I know what that means, but a lot of people outside Florida don't. Why did you just mention the Department of Agriculture when we're talking about guns? Explain that one.
2: Well, one of the smart things that the NRA did when they got concealed carry passed in Florida was they made sure that law enforcement was not in charge of concealed carry in Florida, and that it is a statewide elected official that has the ultimate responsibility for and accountability, ultimately, for administering the concealed carry license program in Florida, because certain lists just don't need to be in the hands of certain people, and certain decisions don't need to be in their hands. There needs to be an elected official running the concealed carry program, not a state police commissioner who's not accountable to the voters of the state.
0: Boy, you better believe it, Sean. Sean, we're going to hear that we're taking a break. I want you to wrap that up real quick, and if you would, tell people where they can join us at floridacarry.org.
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0: And real quick, what is an annual membership of Florida Carry?
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0: For the year, folks, $25 for the year, floridacarry.org. This is the next battleground, ladies and gentlemen, is the states. We have to strengthen states like Florida, Arizona, Georgia. The red states must stand strong, and there's power in numbers. Sean Curran, Executive Director of Florida Carry, thank you very much. And, of course, Florida Carry Council, Eric Friday, thank you guys very much. Guys, we'll be back at 6 after with AWR Hawkins and John Lott. Don't go away. Thanks, guys.
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6: News this hour from Town Hall. I'm Mary Rose. The Michigan Senate race is shaping up as a key battleground this fall.
7: Progressive Abdul El-Sayed narrowly defeated Rep. Haley Stevens in Michigan's Democratic Senate primary, winning by less than 2 points despite heavy establishment spending and an endorsement from Governor Gretchen Whitmer. Stevens outperformed expectations with rural and black voters, exposing potential weakness for El-Sayed in a general election. Republican Mike Rogers currently leads El-Sayed in the polls, giving Republicans reason for optimism in a state that could help decide control of the Senate. Willie Nelson, The White House.
6: A terrorism expert says today's threat landscape is more complex than ever, with a growing number of extremist groups operating across multiple regions. Here's correspondent Bernie Bennett with more.
8: Colin Clark of the Soufan Center says terrorism has become increasingly diverse, making it harder for law enforcement to track and prevent attacks. Clark says while established groups like Al-Qaeda and Hezbollah remain concerns, newer organizations continue to emerge. He points to Al-Shabaab in Somalia, ISIS-K, and Al-Qaeda affiliates in Africa and Yemen as among the most dangerous threats. Clark defines terrorism as a use of violence to achieve political goals rather than financial gain. Bernie Bennett reporting.
6: The Senate has passed a short-term measure to keep federal agencies funded into early December and avoid a government shutdown during campaign season. Lawmakers are still smarting from the two historic shutdowns that occurred this past year. The bill generally funds the federal government at current levels through December the 11th, but includes a variety of funding exceptions that senators negotiated with the White House. The bill will still need to clear the House before it can go to the president's desk. More on these stories at townhall.com.
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10: This is Hugh Hewitt for townhall.com. Reliable reports from a variety of sources confirm President Trump had ordered a major escalation of combat with Iran for this past weekend, only to call it off Saturday night. President Trump knows the Islamic Revolutionary Guard Corps lies and that they cheat. There's no reason to believe that they'll not lie and cheat again. It is who they have always been. Since the revolution in 1979, the Iranian regime's negotiators have fooled both Presidents Carter and Obama in comprehensive fashion. Other presidents to some degree, but they have never fooled Donald Trump, until this past weekend at least. Can we still pull a win out against the terrorist regime in Tehran? Yes. But only the president can do that. Not our allies, not his advisors, certainly not the legacy media. President Trump has been surprising and indeed startling his critics for nearly a dozen years in politics. I'm hoping he has at least one more huge surprise in store. I'm Hugh Hewitt.
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13: In 1796, George Washington made one of the most consequential decisions in American history. He chose not to seek a third term as president. So why does that matter? Because America was not built on permanent rulers. It was built on ordered liberty. Faith teaches that authority is a stewardship, not a possession. Leaders are accountable to God for how they use power. And why does that still matter today? Because republics survive when leaders respect limits and citizens defend them. Washington's lesson still stands. A republic is preserved when power has limits, and public service remains a duty to God and country, not a path to personal rule.
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1: The Bible says, "The eyes of the Lord run to and fro throughout the whole earth to show himself strong on behalf of those who love and trust him." 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
2: I'm doing well. How are you?
3: I'm doing good, brother. I'm doing good. It's always fun to have you here. I have to start with you. I talked about this last week briefly, but the more I see it, the more I get angry. In your headline, Senator Tim Sheehy introduces bill allowing national concealed carry for special forces. Yay! That's awesome. What about me?
2: Yeah, right. I like the senator. I mean, he's a great guy, and he was Special Forces. But let's get serious about this. Representative Richard Hudson put forward national concealed carry reciprocity.
3: Over a decade ago.
2: But he did it again during the first month after Trump was sworn in. And yet here we are again. Trump was sworn in January 25, and here we are. We still don't have it. So let's quit introducing all these new bills that do a portion of things, and let's go the full length and get it done. It's ridiculous that it's not done yet. And, I'm all for Navy SEALs and everybody else being able to carry a gun nationally. But you know what? They ought to be able to do it on the basis of being American, not on the basis of being Special Forces. We need to handle it in a broad fashion.
3: Yeah, and I'll go as far as saying this. Because they're Special Forces, this shouldn't even be an issue. Shouldn't even be discussed. Of course they should be able to. That should be baked into the cake. What's not baked into the cake is me and you and the rest of free Americans. Now, that's not baked into the cake, and it should be. So I got kind of a love-hate relationship with this headline. While I get it, and I do get it, I mean, same thing with law enforcement. What about the rest of us? I mean, let's be honest. It's kind of stupid. If you're law enforcement in Florida, you should be able to carry your firearm. And if you're needed wherever you happen to be on vacation as law enforcement, sworn law enforcement, you should be able to have your gun with you no matter where you're at. That was addressed a number of years ago. It should be baked in anyway. But I agree with you. Now, but let me phrase it this way. With 29 states constitutional carry, more than half the problem is gone at this point, right? So the easiest thing to do would be well, the Second Amendment is my carry permit, period, and forget reciprocity and permits altogether, right?
2: Right, and that's what we need to do. Well, and that's what Hudson's bill does. Hudson's bill is a constitutional carry bill, and it needs to be handled. It's just ridiculous. And the bottom line is this. Second Amendment is my carry permit, and I already treat it that way anyway. I'm not encouraging anybody else to do anything. You make your own choices, but I will tell you, if I'm in a gun-free zone, it's going to shock the fire out of the attacker when he figures out he's not the only one with a gun.
3: Yeah, well, that goes without saying, at least around my house anyway. I don't know. I had kind of I have a love-hate relationship. Let's talk about good people with guns again, because you know what the other side says. Yeah, well, that never happens. The only thing that stops a bad guy with a gun, it never happens. Until it does happen, then you hear nothing from those losers. But you just wrote today a story about a delivery food driver shooting an alleged armed robber. What happened here? Where was this? Where did this happen? Because we love these happy endings.
2: This is Miami Garden, and he had two armed robbers on him and shot one of them and killed him, and the second one was arrested. But, yeah, I mean, same situation. It's like same song, different verse, you know. Whether you're in your home or in your car or you're in the restaurant or at the gas station, if you don't have a gun with you, you're a slave to the man who does. It's that simple. And two of these folks had guns, and one of them right now has a toe tag, and he's coming in at just about 73 degrees or whatever they keep that room temperature.
3: About right now.
2: And, and like I always say, the good news is people are always talking about people being hungry. That's an extra set of waffles someone could eat every morning. He's not going to eat them. It's an extra bowl of spaghetti someone could eat at lunch. His mom will still make it. He's not going to eat it. And then whatever restaurant he'd like to attend regularly, McDonald's or whatever, going to have a couple extra cheeseburgers and some fries that you can acquire. So this helps people all the way around.
3: Even

0: More important than that, it's tax dollars that aren't being spent on him and being spent somewhere else where they could be needed. And that's Broward County, by the way, in the great state of Florida, ladies and gentlemen. We were just talking with Florida Carries Executive Director Sean Coran and Florida Carries lead counsel, Eric Friday. So we love Florida, no doubt about it. FloridaCarry.org, join them, by the way. Texas Appeals Court, a couple of these, I covered some of your stories over the week. This is another one that I don't get. Texas Appeals Court panel upholds gun ban at state fair. AWR, you have got to try to tell me what it is about a state fair in Texas that is so sensitive that Texas residents who we all know carry guns just can't carry there. I mean, help me out.
1: Well, I'm not trying to undercut you the way I'm going to explain this, but it's misleading in this fashion. What's at question here is not the policy, really. What's at question is the law. The law prohibits a political division or subdivision from barring law-abiding Texans from being armed on public property. Well, what the court said, very simply, and I'm not saying I'm happy with this decision, but I'm saying right. It is pretty straightforward. What they said is, well, the state fair is not a political subdivision. It's not a political division. The state fair is a private entity hired by the city of Dallas, and that fair is the one setting the rule. And so they said that is outside the purview of state law. I don't like that ruling. I will not go to the Texas State Fair, and not that I frequent that place. I don't want to pretend I do. But if someone invited me, and I have tons of friends who go, if they invited me, I would say no. I'm not going anywhere where I'm going to be in a crowd like that and I can't have a gun. So, no, I mean, you know, it's not going to happen. But, you know, as the court said, it's a private entity. That's their right to do that. Or not their right, excuse me. That they don't have rights. That's within their power to do that. Let me word it right.
0: Yeah. Well, here's how I want to articulate this, ladies and gentlemen. I completely understand what you just said. And I read into that. I got that. But the bigger picture here is that in the state of Texas, this private entity, this goes back to the fact that when given the opportunity, they will never stop. And because this is private and they have the opportunity, they are banning you from carrying guns. Now, the appeal, they upheld that because of this state law. I get that. But what does it say about the private entity? Isn't this just more proof that even in a gun-friendly state like Texas, guys, just like we were talking about in Florida and Arizona, gun-friendly states, the other side will never quit when given the opportunity, AWR. Isn't that the bigger picture here?
1: Well, that's a fact. They'll never quit. And, you know, these heathens, what I would do if I were in Dallas City Council is we would hold a new vote and make clear that next year the company running our state fair, question one on the questionnaire is going to be, will you allow Texans to be armed for self-defense? If the answer is no, then don't apply.
0: Yeah, Greg just made mention. Greg, how much time do we have, by the way? I want people to hear what you just had to say. All right, 20 to music. Take us to the break with that. You know what you're doing. What did you just say in the microphone?
2: I just said that'll never happen. The Dallas City Council has a lot of problems, and this is one that they're not going to concern themselves with, and they're just going to allow the private entity to continue as they wish. Dallas, even though our mayor switched from blue to red, he's still very blue, and our council and our county commissioners are terrible.
0: That's disheartening to hear, but not unexpected when you're talking about blue. Ladies and gentlemen, when we come back, Armed American Radio's Monster Cast on this Sunday continues for you. AWR Hawkins for one more segment. That will be followed by Dr. John Lott, crimeresearch.org. Don't go away. We'll be right back. Armed American Radio listeners, you already know the name. 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

0: 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Also, if you want some AAR swag, jeoutfitters.com has got some really cool new stuff going up. Unbeknownst to me, over the weekend, there's some really fun AR shirts over there, some hats. No trucker hats, though. I don't wear trucker hats. AWR wears trucker hats, as you can see if you're watching. I just don't like them. They don't look good on me. But it's a similar hat to what I have on right now. And it's AAR. It's really cool stuff. And it's all there for you at jeoutfitters.com. 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We got them both covered for you. Let's get back to AWR Hawkins from Breitbart News. A-Dubs, welcome back in. Let's go to the American Bar Association. I have never been able to figure this one out. Well, I mean, trial attorneys, liberals, yeah, I can figure that out, obviously. But why on August 4th did the ABA, when they were in New York State at the NYSBA, the New York State Bar Association, why are they pushing gun control that New York already has and that is already illegal at the federal level? And ladies and gentlemen, I'm talking about these Glock switches again. What is the fascination with the already illegal Glock switches, AWR Hawkins from Breitbart News, that everybody on the other side seems so fixated about when they're already illegal? What? How do we make them illegaler?
1: No, it's the same thing as ghost guns on repeat, as bump stocks on repeat. They're just, these people are a bunch of parrots, and they just parrot each other, and they're too dumb to read. And I know their lawyers, so you'll go, well, they went there 4 years on law school. Well, I guess they did, but they're not bright, and they don't know how ignorant they sound when they push gun controls that don't exist at the federal and state level. So that's how it is. But you know what? Here's the good news. I don't know about you, and everybody's different, but never in my life, not one time, if I woke up and been slipping my holster in to my waistband and wondered aloud, would the ABA approve? I've never asked myself that.
0: Great.
1: And I doubt
0: I can't disagree with that. I can honestly say I've never done that myself either. And even after you mention it, well, I'll probably find myself doing that tomorrow just because. Let's go to the Third Circuit now. You wrote about this back on the 4th, too. A lot of ground to cover with you, but the Third Circuit, I asked Adam Kraut about this, executive director of the Second Amendment Foundation, the Third Circuit leaving New Jersey assault weapons ban in effect. Do you have a theory on that as to why?
1: Part of it, I believe, is not so much to leave it alive, although that does it for a time, but I believe it's to save face because I believe they see the writing on the wall. If I had to guess, that's my guess.
0: So, if they see the writing on the wall, I mean, you can go either way with this. If they see the writing on the wall, why leave it in effect and just say, well, you know what? Most of free America has a right to own the most popular rifle in America. Why put the stay there in place when I think, if you read that decision, which I know you have and I have, and ladies and gentlemen, if you haven't, please do. It's a 15-judge panel, the full en banc panel, that was authored by a Biden appointee. There were Obama and Biden appointees that ruled in the majority here, which is a pretty clear indication, AWR, that the writing on the wall is being seen even by anti-gun judges who even stepped out of the bounds on this and included magazines as well when they didn't have to and found those were, in fact, covered by the Second Amendment. And I, that's why I just wondered. Now, I was just curious if you had any other thoughts. No, we're not going to do that because the Supreme Court's going to affirm what we just did anyway. No, New Jersey's now free. Wouldn't that be nice? And not just Jersey, but the Third Circuit, guys. Not just Jersey, but the Third Circuit.
1: That would be super if it happened. But I'll tell you what, I mean, I got to be honest, I have trouble staying motivated because who cares? Because the Supreme Court's going to knock all these down, and it's going to be a wonderful day, and AR-15s are going to be loud and proud, as they should be. That is America's rifle, by the way. And that's how it's just going to be. We already know it's constitutionally protected. These people who, as I say, often read to themselves and their lips move, they're trying to trick us and tell us otherwise. But we won't. I mean, it's all the script is flipped. We're no longer in the 1990s when the left used the courts to destroy gun rights. We're in the 21st century when gun rights groups use the court to humiliate the left and destroy gun control. It's a new day, and Donald Trump has set the Supreme Court up perfectly, and we're going to knock these down. And that's just how it is. And the little beady-eyed leftists can cry all they want. They can cry till they pee in their pants, and I don't care if they even have fresh underwear. Well, it doesn't matter to me. I have no pity on them.
0: Yeah, they're getting smacked around. It's not a good time to be an anti-gunner, ladies and gentlemen. It really, truly is not. Now, I was a little surprised when I saw your piece. I'm moving quickly through AWR's pieces this week, ladies and gentlemen. But you wrote about a report that the In-N-Out shooter supported national concealed carry reciprocity. Take me in that direction. Does that matter?
1: It doesn't matter, and he's not bright. Because it was a concealed carrier that put it on him, and the concealed carrier didn't hit him, but he forced him to change his plans and run for cover. So the kid probably voiced whatever was on his mind at a particular time. Probably could have spoken to him a half hour later with a voice report or something else. So doesn't matter, and no one cares. The best part about that whole shooting is that kid's dead. That's the best part about the whole deal. The worst part about it is that the concealed carrier didn't get to kill him. That would have been a great report for him to have put two in that boy's skull. And, it's the bigger lesson of the whole day is be prepared. And though that officer who was off duty and that concealed carrier, they were prepared. And that's how you got to live every day because – as I said on X this week, you can't think in minutes for sure. And I don't even think you can't think in seconds. You need to think in nanoseconds because that's about all you're going to have to respond when the shooting starts. And you don't have time. When you're thinking about a nanosecond time frame, if you're not ready, then you're dead.
0: Yeah, there is no time. You've got to act it.
1: You can't prepare then. It's too late.
0: Yeah. You've got to know. You've got to know in advance. And the other footage that came out on that, him walking up to the drive-through window and all, it's very disturbing footage, ladies and gentlemen. You may likely have already seen it. If you haven't seen it, you don't need to. But it's out there if you want to. It's tough to look at, but when I look at defenseless people in restaurants, working in restaurants, these young kids that are working behind these counters, and you see how this unfolded, it's just incomprehensible to me. And it is reprehensible to me that these facilities do not allow some form of carry and the ability of employees to fight back in these circumstances. I understand the mindset, but that mindset is deadly. It just is. Let's go to Colorado real quick because background checks are flying off the shelves out there as buyers race to beat the Democrat gun control. We've got about 20 seconds, A-Dubs. Just wrap us up with that.
1: Well, that's it, because in Colorado, starting August 1st, you had to get the new certificate in order to buy an AR-15. You have to pass the safety class. You have to get your sheriff to sign off on it. You have to pay a fee for all that. So everybody wanted to get their guns prior to that taking
0: that's
1: effect.
0: A-Dubs, I got to cut you off, brother. We're getting ready to take a break. I hate to do it to you. I love you, man. Thanks for being here. When we come back, Dr. John Lott. Sorry about that, A-Dubs.
2: With SRN News, I'm Mary Rose. Health officials in Louisiana are urging beachgoers to take precautions during a summertime surge in infections from a flesh-eating bacteria.
3: Louisiana has confirmed 9 cases so far this year of Vibrio vulnificus, which is found in warm coastal waters. All were hospitalized and 5 died. The numbers are above average. Vibrio bacteria thrive in warm seawater, especially in the brackish mix of fresh and salt water found in estuaries and lagoons. The CDC says Vibrio vulnificus is the most deadly Vibrio bacteria, killing as many as 1 in 5 people infected. John Scott reporting.
2: A New York boat operator faces 13 reckless endangerment charges after a crash killed a mother and her infant daughter. This is SRN News.
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4: 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John, welcome to the program, my friend. How are you today?
5: Doing great. Good to talk to you.
4: Always a pleasure to talk to you, my friend. So you were getting ready to travel, and that got put on hold because of some flight delays and all that good stuff. Were you going to do more work on behalf of Crime Research where you're going? I don't want to give anything away unless you want to talk about that, but that I'll leave that to you.
5: Well, I mean, I guess that's what I always try to do when I travel, is to educate people about crime issues. I was heading back to South America, down to Argentina. They're considering some gun control legislation that would make it much easier for people to be able to go and get concealed carry permits. They have a bad crime problem. Under Mele, they've loosened up to at least some extent the ability for people to get licenses to have guns for protection. But they still have a long ways to go with regard to that. And he has been trying to get some legislation through the legislature down there. But his party did extremely well in the elections that they had last year. But only a third of the Senate is up at any time, just like with ours. And so you have a lot of people from kind of previous elections there that need to be convinced. So, you know, I went down there last year, gave talks to politicians and police and did some media. And I will be doing something similar over this next week. I leave tomorrow morning, but I'll only be there a few days.
4: John, do they have the same battles down there with anti-gun groups and organizations that are so well organized and funded like we do here? I'm curious about that.
5: Well, I mean, just worldwide, you had a lot of people like George Soros has given a lot of money to gun control efforts from countries from Brazil to Israel to you name it. His Open Society organization has given, I don't know how many tens of millions of dollars there. The problem is that outside the United States, politicians generally just haven't trusted individuals as much for being able to go and defend themselves. They're much more dependent on the government providing defense. And, I was in Australia in February. It turns out that the rape and sexual assault rate in Australia is three times higher than the rape and sexual assault rate in the United States. But women in Australia, there's in almost all but one state in Australia, it's impossible to go and get something like mace or pepper spray, even let alone a gun. And there are limits to mace and pepper spray, being able to go and protect yourself. And even in the one state, It's very difficult. You know, it's in South America, kind of the assaults on women is very high. I mean, I'll give you one example. In us in Argentina, when I was there last year, I discovered that the robbery rate was about 1,069 per 100,000 people. In the United States, the robbery rate's about 60 per 100,000 people. And, you know, that's the rate that robberies are reported in both countries.
4: Right, right.
5: And, you know, when I was talking to the police, one lecture I gave to police officers, I was saying, you know, the true robbery rate is probably, the gap is probably much bigger than that. It's, you know, 1,069 versus 60. I mean, that gap is unbelievably huge to begin with. But only about 9% of reported robberies in Argentina results in arrest. You know, if the, given that that's the case, you can understand most people probably don't even think it's worth their time to go and report robberies because nothing's right. going to happen. And so, you know, in the United States, we know most violent crimes aren't reported to police, but in a country like Argentina, it's probably even much greater. And it's true for many other countries, too. You know, you had me on recently where I was talking about the violent crime rate in Canada. It looks like if you look at the government survey that's done there and compare it to the Bureau of Justice Statistics National Crime Victimization Survey in the United States, you know, it looks like the violent crime rate in Canada is about three times higher than it is in the United States. You know, so you can reduce crime in many ways, higher arrest rates, higher conviction rates, longer prison sentences, but you can also do it by letting victims be able to go and defend themselves.
4: John, does what you say when you talk about these issues, particularly with law enforcement, and politicians when you're there, obviously you're going back for a reason. And guys, this is a global issue, as we've talked about with John in the past. It's not just the United States, but there's a lot of money that outflows from the United States to these organizations around the world as well. It's not just dedicated.
5: Well, it affects the media debate. People point to what, you know, Australia, for example, right. is a model. We have everybody from Obama to Hillary Clinton to Joe Biden and many other Democrats who say, you know, we should adopt the types of gun control laws that they have in Australia. You have, you know, politicians in Canada talk about, you know, the scourge of gun violence in the United States and what have you. And they don't even recognize in these countries that you know, they have such high violent crime rates in their own countries that are much worse than we have here in the United States. And part of that is the fact that Americans are able to go and protect themselves, and the citizens in these other countries aren't allowed to do so. And that makes it so that crime is worse.
4: Yeah, and I just have to wonder, I'm hopeful that it resonates with the politicians that you talk to and with police officers that are on the streets and people. Do you get a sense that it does?
5: Yeah, I think it makes a difference. I mean, I hope it does. I mean, somebody must think it does or they wouldn't be inviting me back.
4: Right, right.
5: I've been to Brazil over the last 6 years. I've been to Brazil five times. I've been to Ecuador a couple times. I've been to Peru. I've been to Chile. I've been to Argentina, going back a second time there. You know, I've been to countries from Turkey to England to Belgium to Poland. I've been to Japan. I've been to Australia and New Zealand to go and give talks. So, you know, it just, the thing is, I understand a lot of people want to concentrate on the United States, and I spend a lot of time on trying to deal with numbers and facts dealing with crime in the United States. But so much of the debate is false claims about how the United States compares to the rest of the world. Mm-hmm. And, you know, you got to deal with that. If you don't deal with it, plus, look, you know, Melee has made it possible for more people to get licenses over the last couple of years in Argentina, and violent crime has fallen. And those types of examples help make it easier. You know, it's not just the example that we have here in the United States.
4: Yeah, hey, John, let me stop you, John. We're getting ready to take a break. I want to go back to that when we come back, and I have one quick follow-up before we go to what happened in Idaho. We're talking to Dr. John Lott, crimeresearch.org. We'll be right back.
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4: Hi, guys. It's Mark. Look, I think you'll agree with me that as gun owners, we need to have each other's backs. That's regardless of what state we call home. Here at AAR, we discuss it every day, and we're heard in every state. Right now, Virginians desperately need our help. 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You've heard the old saying, there's power in numbers, and helping in Virginia is as simple as joining Virginia Citizens Defense League. 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
4: 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You can also join Dr. Lott's organization, crimeresearch.org, crimeresearch.org. I just got my email the other day. Thanks for donating. Greg donates every month. I donate. You can do the same thing. It's real simple. $5, $50, five, whatever you got. Please help. You hear John on the program regularly. He is all over the world, as you just heard in the previous segment if you were here. He's traveling around the world fighting this fight. It's a global issue. It's not just the United States. And believe me, it's the United States anti-gunners that feed this nonsense around the world. Also, if you're traveling, like John is going to be doing, that's where that silent Faraday bag comes into play, okay? It's slnt.com/AAR. Drop your phone in that. It disappears from planet Earth. No one knows where you are. They can't geofence you. I'll be at a convention coming up in October. We'll be talking about that in the next hour, and I will have mine with me. I've used them for a couple years. When I walk into these conventions, no geofencing for me. Uh-uh. They go right in that bag. It goes right in my backpack or in my pocket. It's real easy to do. It's SLNT, silent.com, and we've got a promo code over there for you. The website is really nice, slnt.com/AAR. Check out that starter pack over there. It's real inexpensive. You'll get a taste and probably want to jump up to some of the computer bags and backpacks and everything else. But they're great for you and your family. Put them in an emergency kit. You never want to be found. That's how you do it. More about all of our great partners throughout the rest of the program. Dr. John Lott, welcome back, my friend. It's always a pleasure to have you here. John, let's switch gears here. I got to go back to a quick question. I was writing this down while you were talking. You know, the high crime rates in these other countries. So you go there, you talk to them about that, and obviously you're making headway down there. But do you ever hear from them that they refer to U.S. media? Let me go back to the old Piers Morgan interviews from a number of years ago. You know, I remember watching you two go at it on Piers Morgan. And you would try to talk sense into him and talk in these per capita numbers that on a per 100,000 basis from a population standpoint, that doesn't seem to resonate with people because all he sees is what's in the news and he forgets the math behind it. That this is a country of 330 million people, that we could fit four of his countries just in East Texas alone, not to mention how many we could fit in Alaska. But do you hear that from other politicians? Do the anti-gunners down there just say to you, oh, yeah, coming from somebody where crime is so high in the U.S. that you have to talk them into the truth by using the numbers you just gave us?
5: Yeah, well, I mean, I run into lots of things like that. You know, TV police shows are shown all over the world. And for anybody who subscribes to our email list, I mean, we monitor those things. The TV police shows, when they deal with somebody with a concealed carry permit, seems like something always goes wrong. You know, they shoot the wrong person or they get the gun taken away from them and used against them or, you know, they interfere with the police being able to do their job. One problem after another, and people in the rest of the world think that the United States is an incredibly violent country. Part of that, and also that it's a disaster having people be able to go and have guns for protection because their media is just as biased as ours. And they don't cover the successful defense of gun uses. They only hear about the bad things that happen, and it's reinforced from the TV shows that they see. So part of what I have to do is just to get them to question the crime statistics that they hear and say, look, you know, you can't compare the rate that crimes are reported to police. You have to look at total crimes. One example I would give would be let's assume for the sake of our debate in Australia and the United States, the same. United States, 45% of rapes are reported to police. In Australia, according to the Australian Bureau of Statistics, it's 19%. Well, even if the true rate was the same, and it's not, but even if it was, it would make, if you just look at reported crimes, it would make it look like the rape rate in the United States was more than two times the rape rate in Australia, simply because people are more likely to report the crimes to the police. And so you have to look at total crimes, not just the crimes that are reported. You know, so you can make some progress on those things. I think people understand those issues when you bring them up. The thing is, the media and the rest of the world does a horrible job of communicating these things to people. And so, you know, I write op-eds, thousands of op-eds I've written over the years on these types of issues. And, you know, unfortunately, they don't have people like that in the rest of the world.
4: Yeah, that's a shame. I'm going to guess, correct me if I'm wrong, but I'm going to guess that what happened in Idaho, you'll be able to point to that as an example, because I'm sure that's made global news. They get the same news programs we get with the Fox and CNNs and all that. And it has, with credit to the media on this, ABC in particular, the mainstream media did a fairly good job in reporting the good guy with a gun in Idaho. Now, there's reasons for that, ladies and gentlemen. That was because it was out there. They had to. They wouldn't have if they didn't have to, but they did. Having said that, and that's my own personal opinion, I could be wrong, but having said that, will you be able to use that as an example when you're there and say, look at what just happened here as an example? Countless lives were saved because of this good guy with a gun.
5: Right. Well, I don't know. I mean, I guess I'll find out how much people actually know about it. But if they have heard about it, I'll let them know. But generally, I mean, I've talked before about our research on active shooting events. We have a new report that will probably be released this coming week. The FBI claims that from 2014 through 2025, about 3.9% of the active shooting attacks were stopped by law-abiding citizens. Our numbers show that it's 36%. And if you exclude gun-free zones, it's like 53%. You know, Justin, but the thing, and we also collect not just active shooting cases, we collect cases involving, mass public shootings. And, in the just last few years or so, since 2021, I think we have like 52 cases where police have said, just like the Idaho case. You know, the problem is that what makes the Idaho case unusual is just the media coverage. I mean, the New York Times, and we post this on our website, actually had a positive story about the man who stopped the attack. Almost fall out of your chair when you see it. But there's so many other similar cases that get absolutely no coverage. And in the few times that the media does cover it, they get it wrong.
4: Well, it is fascinating. There's no question. And you're right. That's why I wanted to toss those accolades out. I got to hand it to the media on this when they did. But again, my personal belief is that this stuff was out there so fast on social media with the cameras that they had no choice. John, Godspeed to you and safe travels. And thank you for what you're doing, not just in the United States, but around the world, because it all comes back home, ladies and gentlemen. John Locke, crimeresearch.org. Thank you, John. Safe travels tomorrow. When we come back, a classic Armed American Radio Roundtable, 6 minutes after the hour. We'll be right back.
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4: News this hour from Town Hall. I'm Jason Walker. Terrorism experts say now today's threat landscape more complex than ever.
5: Colin Clark of the Soufan Center says terrorism has become increasingly diverse, making it harder for law enforcement to track and prevent attacks. Clark says while established groups like Al-Qaeda and Hezbollah remain concerns, newer organizations continue to emerge. He points to Al-Shabaab in Somalia, ISIS-K, and Al-Qaeda affiliates in Africa and Yemen as among the most dangerous threats. Clark defines terrorism as the use of violence to achieve political goals rather than financial gain. Bernie Bennett reporting.
4: ICE says every officer and agent in the field soon will be equipped with body cameras.
6: This will be a rapid expansion that could provide an unprecedented visual record of the federal government's immigration enforcement operations. But whether the public will get to see that footage remains largely up to ICE. The agency defended its body-worn camera policy amid questions about provisions allowing ICE leadership to withhold or indefinitely delay footage after serious injuries or deaths in custody. John Scott reporting.
4: A Kansas lawmaker is pushing to permanently ban federal funding for so-called gain-of-function virus research, arguing it poses a threat to public safety.
7: Republican Senator Roger Marshall is urging Congress to pass legislation that would prohibit taxpayer funding for research that enhances the transmissibility or severity of viruses. Marshall tells colleagues that the COVID-19 pandemic exposed the risks of such work and argued federal dollars should never support research that could lead to another global health crisis. The Kansas physician also praised President Trump's recent executive action restricting high-risk biological research and is seeking to make those limits permanent through legislation. Richard Boyd reporting.
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18: And here we go, ladies and gentlemen, hour three of Armed American Radio's Monster Cast. I get the question from time to time, Greg and Dallas, why do you call it the Monster Cast? That actually came out years ago. Just because the show got so big so fast. Do you remember that?
19: I do.
18: You know, it just became the Monster Cast.
19: Yeah, it went from one hour to three.
18: I mean, the Talkers Trade magazines and everything now refer to it as the Monster Cast, and I still get that question. What does that mean?
19: Trademark.
18: Well, I probably should do that, you know, but it's just morphed. It's gotten so big, ladies and gentlemen. We've added so many stations. Just over the last 2.5 to 3 months, we've added another 20 to 30 stations, something like that.
19: Yeah, it's pretty sweet.
18: It just continues to grow, the daytime show as well. And I got to hand it, man. That's quite the feat in daytime radio. There's a lot of competition in the 4 to 5 hour and a lot of great talent out there. So we're very appreciative of that. And thank you to all of our affiliates that take this broadcast. We do appreciate it. It means a lot. And to all of our great sponsors. Of course, we are in the Carr Firearms Group studios with you today. This is the CZ Mike. It is the Patriot Mobile Ranch. 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
1: The Bible says that all things work together for good to those who love God and are called according to His purpose. 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
2: Ryan's got the round table, Knights of the Round Table in the background there. Welcome in, Ryan Petty. We love you. Brad Primo, CEO, Lead Slingers, founders, former law enforcement officer and American hero, combat vet. How you doing, brother? It's great to have you here.
3: Doing great, Mark. How are you?
2: I'm doing wonderful. We got a lot to cover with you guys today, but we might take some questions from some folks in the chat. Ladies and gentlemen, if you're in the chat and there's dozens of people out there and a lot of comments, if you've got a question for the roundtable, as I put in there just a few moments ago, as long as it's FCC friendly, we'll get to it, okay? So throw your questions in the chat and participate. And while you're at it, make sure you subscribe over at YouTube and make sure to follow us at X. And make sure to follow us over and join the 80 or 90,000 others that follow us over on Facebook at Armed American Radio as well. Justin Moon, CEO of Carr Arms. How you doing, my brother? Always fun to have you.
4: Doing good, Mark. Thanks for having me.
2: Oh, it's a pleasure. Hey, let's start with you real quick, and let's talk about the Rod of Iron Festival. That is going to be here, Justin, like that. It's coming up in October. Let's talk about the Rod of Iron Festival. It's going to be a great time.
4: It's indoors again this time, so we don't have to worry about the weather. But, we expect, a good number of people to come, and we're going to have a lot of great speakers, and it's going to be a good time.
2: It always is, ladies and gentlemen, and you can visit, correct me if I'm wrong on this, I'm pretty sure I got this down to a T, but it's rodofiron.com, is that right?
4: That's correct, Rod of Iron.
2: Rodofiron.com, Rod of Iron Freedom Festival, ladies and gentlemen. Make sure to check that out. It's a tremendous amount of fun. The food is fantastic. And the highlight of my trip every year up there is the Tommy Gun Factory. And I got to tell you, Justin, what's really fun. Last year when we were up, a group from Asia, Japan and Korea, they love coming to the United States. And I took a group photo that I'm sure those folks just love, and it's hanging on a wall somewhere, of all of them holding a Tommy gun at the Tommy Gun Warehouse, at the Tommy Gun Gun Shop at Carr Arms. But they love Americans and their guns. They really, truly do, don't they?
4: Absolutely. America is still the only place where the citizens are armed, and it really is a very special freedom that we have.
2: It is. And Ryan, as you know, we talked a little bit about Bill Maher highlighting, and he did such a great job on the World Cup. He put together that montage of people from around the world actually proving our media and their media dead wrong and talking about how safe it is. And there were thousands of social media posts of people and fans from all over the world, countries all over the world, hundreds and hundreds of thousands, that were in places like Bass Pro and Cabela's and some of the big box stores taking photographs at the gun counter, because that's just something they don't ever get to see. And it's a reminder to us that while we have to fight for it every day, we are free, right?
5: Oh, it's wonderful. And it was such a perfect thing to watch, because it's the experience most of us gun owners have had every time we take somebody to the range for the first time.
2: Right.
5: They're blown away how much fun it is, even before they understand the full implications of the Second Amendment. It's just fun to go do, and they love it. The Europeans loved it. It was amazing. I don't know if we'll have time to go into this today, but I follow this guy on YouTube called the Fat Electrician. He has got the funniest video I have ever seen, where he talks about he compares and contrasts Europeans fighting against air conditioning, right? And they have 170, I think this came up last week, right? 175,000 heat related deaths. It dwarfs any gun related deaths in the United States. They're making a choice not to allow their citizens to be free, not to have air conditioning, not to have firearms. We live in a free country. We get both. This is the place you want to live.
2: Yeah, and that's proven time and time and time again. And it's just a reminder to us, ladies and gentlemen, that we take a lot of this for granted. Bill Maher pointed that out in that montage, Brad. You

0: probably saw it. Bill Maher has amazed me over the last few years. He really has, Brad. I got to hand it to him. But not really hand it to him. He has stayed middle of the road. It's the party that he's been associated with for so long that has moved so dangerously far left, now into communism territory, Brad. But it is a reminder to us, isn't it, that we are free. You've been around the world, brother. You just got back from Europe last week. So, yes.
1: Well, I mean, first of all, they'll get my air conditioning when they pry it from my cold, dead hands. That's for sure. But you know what? Having family in Spain, and every time I go to visit, when we get to talking and all that, like one of the things they always want to talk to me about is, you know, my guns. How many do I have? What do I have? Like, how is it all legal? Like, holy crap, I can't believe you can have that over there.
0: Right.
1: And what's even more fun is that I've had family from Spain come to visit us, and at the very top of their list of things they wanted to do was shoot guns.
0: Yeah.
1: And so, you know, I had the opportunity to take a couple of them, just go out to the family range and load up some magazines, shotguns, rifles, ARs, suppressed weapons, like all the fun stuff. And like the smile that spread across this dude's face the first time he pulled the trigger on AR-15, it reminded me of the Grinch. Like in the Grinch Who Stole Christmas, that huge smile that just slowly kind of spread across his whole face. Like it was, he had a blast. And like, the thing is, like, I've taken people to the range for the first time in their lives multiple times. In every single time, I'm talking like some of them were completely anti-gun. They were afraid of it, but they said, you know what, I'll give it a shot. And after that, like, they were automatically converted. They realized that, hey, you know what, like, these things are not dangerous by themselves. There's a safe way to utilize firearms, and you know what, like, it's just a lot of fun. I've heard it described as the most fun you can have these shoes on, and I would agree with it. And so, you know, the act of being able to go to the range, it is the pinnacle of what I would consider liberty, because, you know, you are possessing and you have the ability to defend yourself, to defend your rights. It provides a fence, a limit to what the government can do to you and what anybody can do to you, as long as you have the right to defend your life and property.
0: It is the vast majority. The vast majority of the people that we're talking about have been disarmed by the state for so long that I'll just frame it this way, Justin. I'll go to you quickly before we go to the break and then come back to you. But there are more gun ranges within 5 miles of me than there are in Great Britain, period. Okay, or I would dare say virtually any other country out there. Greg, how much time? I don't want to have to cut. We have 30 seconds, Justin. When we come back, I want to talk about, I'm going to ask you a specific question, because you've seen people at your range from all over the world, and I have just one simple question for you that I already know the answer to, but I want people to hear it from you. And then we've got a question from Bold as a Lion in the chat. We'll be right back. Don't go away. Hi guys, it's Mark. Look, I think you'll agree with me that as gun owners, we need to have each other's backs. That's regardless of what state we call home. Here at AAR, we discuss it every day, and we're heard in every state. Right now, Virginians desperately need our help. That means me, and that means you. You've heard the old saying, there's power in numbers, and helping in Virginia is as simple as joining Virginia Citizens Defense League. I'm a member, and I don't live in Virginia. You don't have to live there to join and stand up for your rights, because it is your rights. What you're seeing in Virginia is what the Democrats will do to you if they take all three levers of power in Washington, D.C. in the future, and it is possible. 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Welcome back to the show. Hey guys, Mark here. 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Welcome back to the show. Yeah, welcome back to the show, ladies and gentlemen. Buckle in if you're new to this program. All the hours fly by, but this one tends to fly by a little bit faster than the others. So put your seatbelt on if you're enjoying the program. Let us know in the chat. Please get involved. Ask some questions. We're going to take a few questions already. I've got a couple of them in here. We're going to go to one from Bold as a Lion, who asks a question about flock cameras. We'll go to that in just a moment. That should be a lively conversation. We'll probably carry that through the hour. So thanks for the question, Bold. We do appreciate it. Thanks for the question. Justin Moon, let me go back to you. Have you ever had, because you see people from all over the world at your range. I've seen people from all over the world at your range. Have you ever had anybody approach you or any of your staff and say, you know, I'm from Japan or I'm from Korea or I'm from wherever, and I just shot a Tommy gun on your range and that sucked and I never want to come back again? Have you ever heard anyone say that?
2: Oh, I think everybody who comes from overseas to try to shoot in the U.S. absolutely loves it, because they have a taste of what freedom is. And, you know, unfortunately for Europe, I mean, Great Britain, yeah, since they gave up the right to bear arms, I mean, they've got 12,000 people in jail for Facebook posts?
0: Yeah, I know, it's crazy, isn't it? And they're trying to do it here in the United States. We covered one of those stories just a couple weeks ago. It's mind-boggling. But the overall answer to that is, I've never taken anyone to the range ever that said to me afterwards, and I'm talking about new shooters, some liberals that were scared, that when they relaxed and calmed down and they realized how fun, no one has ever said to me in all of my years of shooting, has ever said to me, that was horrible, that sucked, I was afraid of that, I never wanted to do it again. The only thing I've heard from them is, do we have any more ammunition? I'll buy if we don't. Ryan's laughing on camera. That's a true statement, isn't it, Ryan? And you have a range on your property.
3: I do. And my favorite
0: thing
3: is,
0: that's because he has a ranch, by the way.
3: I have a ranch and I have a range. Yes. Look, it's one of the things I love to do is bring young shooters out. I work with scouts, with the youth group at mm-hmm. church, and one of the things they love to do is come out to the range here and shoot. And I feel like it's my civic duty to pass along that tradition. And I think we should all take our friends to the range, especially those that are skeptical about the Second Amendment. That, to me, is the number one way we convert people to our side. We can make all the constitutional arguments we want all day long. You put a firearm in their hand, give them a box of ammo, give them 5 minutes of training, show them how to pull the trigger, and they're the next gun owner.
0: Yeah, that's a great point, and that is good advice. Ladies and gentlemen, if you have an opportunity to take someone to the range who has never shot before, please do so. You'll find it to be quite the experience. Let's go to a question from Bold as a Lion, 6436 in the chat. Bold, thanks for the question. He says, are we allowed to talk about flock surveillance cameras and how do we get rid of them? Oh, this is interesting. Brad, you're former law enforcement. For the benefit of those of you who might not know what a flock camera is, you've heard a lot about this. A lot of people think it's an acronym for something. It's not. It's for Flock Safety Company that makes the cameras, and it's an automated license plate reader, or otherwise known by an acronym as ALPR. And you see them mounted on poles, traffic lights. These are solar-powered cameras that use AI to capture vehicle details. And that includes, ladies and gentlemen, license plate, make, model, color, unique features like bumper stickers, what you have on the back of your car. It all goes into a database, color, unique features. And it's all saved to a searchable database that is shared to law enforcement. Brad, what could possibly go wrong here? Let me just start with this. There have been, he's laughing already. This could be the full hour, ladies and gentlemen. I have no idea how long we're going to go with this. But there have been four deputies in my area that have been fired for misusing flock cameras, and it's all been for personal reasons. To track somebody, to follow up with a personal vendetta, a stalking incident. And these are deputies. And those are the four that got caught, Brad. Your former law enforcement, tell me about it, and then I'm going to tell you why they're never going to go away, and people will be shocked by my response. Go ahead.
1: Yeah, so funny enough, a buddy of mine still works at the department used to work at. They have flock cameras down there in that city now. And, you know, I did ask him. I said, hey, whatever happened to, some of our local dirt bags we used to chase around the hood, over and over again. And he's kind of like, yeah, they're all in jail. And I said, well, what happened? He said, yeah, well, we got these flock cameras. They got the shot spotter system down there, the microphones that detect gunshots. And so anytime something happens, like they can pinpoint where it happened. They got cameras on it. They can see who did it. And they go get warrants and just go pick them up and put them away. And so, on that level, it sounds like a great idea. However, what you touched on, Mark, is the dark side of it, which is these things suck up so much data on everybody. You pass one of these cameras on your way to the store to get a gallon of milk. Guess yep. what? It's been recorded. It's been saved. And what can be done is they can put together essentially a mosaic, right? So they have you here at this time. They have you there at this time. They have you somewhere else at this time. And they can pull all that together and put together a picture of what you've done that entire day. And the argument of like, well, you don't have any privacy when you're in public. I don't think that took into account the idea that there was going to be the capability by the government to watch you from the second you leave your house until the second you go back into your house, to save it in a searchable database where anybody with access to it can essentially download your entire life. And when you have deputies, you have agents of the state that are obviously willing to misuse it for personal, unfortunately, there are people out there that, they just cannot resist the urge to do the wrong thing. And when they have too much access and too much ability to do it and think they won't get caught, they'll do it. So this is what we get. We talk about this all the time, though, Mark, with other things that the government does, which is if you give the government any ability to limit or infringe upon your rights, they will take that inch and run with it, and you will never, ever get it back.
0: No, you are right. Justin, do they concern you?
2: Well, absolutely. I mean, the old adage holds, power corrupts, absolute power corrupts absolutely. And this is a lot of power to hand over to the state. I don't think anything good will come to the people for doing this.
0: Ryan?
3: Couldn't agree more. And the problem I have with these, and the argument for them is the one Brad made, right? Which is the one I hear law enforcement making all the time, which is, hey, we're just looking for the license plates of the bad guys. And while that may be true at a certain level, you know, maybe that's why they were originally purchased, what ends up happening is the abuses start. And the reason the abuses start is because law enforcement has access to the data that these cameras collect without seeking a warrant. So that process of getting a warrant and then going and, you know, probable cause, getting a warrant, and then going and searching or surveilling somebody, it gets reversed. It's very much like a red flag law where you're presumed guilty until you prove yourself innocent. And this is the same thing that goes on here. Unfortunately, because there is no warrant, there is no check on law enforcement, they're abusing these cameras for all the reasons you mentioned, Mark. And the next generation of these quote-unquote cameras are going to do more just track your license plate. They're now able to listen to your AirPods that
0: you
3: are in
0: bet.
3: Your car.
0: Ryan,
3: they track your vehicle.
0: Hold on to that. Hold on to that because we're getting ready to take a break. When we come back, we'll let Ryan expand on that, and then I'm going to tell you why they're never going to go away, and Brad alluded to it. We'll be back right after this.
4: With SRN News, I'm Jason Walker. A terrorism expert says today's threat landscape is more complex than ever.
5: Colin Clark of the Soufan Center says terrorism has become increasingly diverse, making it harder for law enforcement to track and prevent attacks. Clark says while established groups like Al-Qaeda and Hezbollah remain concerns, newer organizations continue to emerge. He points to Al-Shabaab in Somalia, ISIS-K, and Al-Qaeda affiliates in Africa and Yemen as among the most dangerous threats. Clark defines terrorism as a gain. Bernie Bennett reporting.
4: Pakistan's foreign minister now says a new defense agreement with Saudi Arabia and Turkey is not directed against any one particular country. The Mecca Joint Defense Agreement aims to deepen security cooperation amid tensions between the U.S. and Iran. This is SRN News.
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11: Welcome back to the show indeed. Flying right along, ladies and gentlemen. While that was playing, as we're coming back into the show, I flipped the back screen on the camera to AAR. We'll be back at 48 after the hour. We are moving right along. Greg in Dallas, Texas, one more time. How many cups of blackout did I have today?
3: You had three.
11: I had three. 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Now we've switched over to Mott's apple juice because, well, that's what we do when we're done drinking coffee and a sugar-free Red Bull. 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Ladies and gentlemen, make sure to go over and get some. The 2A roast we just got is really good. Now I'm wrestling between that and the 1776. They're all good. I think this one might be a little bit higher caffeine because in the back it says always strong and it's in bold red. But I looked for the caffeine content, didn't see it, and I'm not flying off the shelves right now. So, again, that refers to the good, just good strong coffee flavor, and it is. I like to cut mine with one sugar cube and a couple little half and half things. Yeah, the creamer. There you go, the creamer. Either that or the powdered stuff. I don't like it black, but I like sugar in it just a little bit. Blackoutcoffee.com/AAR. 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And don't forget MyPillow.com. 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We've got another delivery I found out the other day because I got the email. My wife ordered some more stuff. And, well, we've been getting MyPillow stuff here at the house using the same promo code for years, MyPillow.com/AAR. 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In the previous hour, Sean Carano was talking about how he's been shopping over there for years. 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Ryan Petty, welcome back in. I want to go back to you. Finish your thought, and then I'm going to tell you why these things aren't going anywhere. Go for it.
3: Yeah, well, so it was established a while back that with just four data points, Mark, if I'm able to get the GPS pings off of your phone, just four data points, I can basically tell who it is. You can anonymize that data, but you give me those four data points, I can tell you who they are. You go back to the 2020 election, the fraud that happened there. How did they track those folks, those mules that were taking ballots? They saw their cell phone pings. They knew where they knew who they were, and they knew that they were dropping those off at those ballot boxes. But what's coming is beyond, and will make Flock look like a 22, right? Basically, the next generation are going to identify you by the unique mix of devices you have. So if you've got AirPods or you've got Samsung phone or a pair of headphones or an Apple Watch, those devices traveling with your car will be associated with your license plate. They can create a profile of you. Again, this is all data that government's going to have. As gun owners, we should be sensitive to this, right? We have fought for years to keep the federal government from creating a database of gun owners, and they're creating a database of your license plate, the characteristics of your car, the electronics you travel around with. And unless you've got your devices in a silent bag, and even that isn't safe because your car is emitting all kinds of signals at this point. Any new car is emitting those. They're creating a database that's searchable by law enforcement without a warrant. We should be up in arms about this. We should have put our foot down at the time the Patriot Act was passed. We should have gotten rid of that. And we've got to put our foot down now. I hope what you're about to tell me isn't going to ruin my day, because we've got to fight these. We've got to fight these. And there are some examples of jurisdictions pulling these cameras out, but it takes a lot of public fury to get them removed.
0: Here, what Ryan just alluded to, and Justin, I want to give you some time on this as well. What Ryan just alluded to is the next generation of these cameras. So why should that concern you as a gun owner? Guys, if for example, I lived in Florida long before I lived in Georgia. When a cop pulls you over, and I was pulled over about 3 times in Florida by Highway Patrol and one local cop over the years, they already know you have a firearm because your concealed carry permit, this was before constitutional carry, is already tied to your driver's license. They know you have a CCW. A flock camera is going to be able to tell them that you have a gun just by virtue of the information it took by the license plate itself. Now, it's already illegal for cops to do what the cops in my jurisdiction, in my sheriff's department, did. That's a violation of the law. One of them was tracking his ex. Okay, this is dangerous technology for everything that Ryan just said. Here's the problem, Brad. You alluded to it. Perfect segue to you. You have zero, and the Supreme Court has found this on multiple cases, at least 3 that I'm aware of, zero expectation of privacy when you're in public. I can walk through a public parking lot and film your VIN number and your license plate, and there's not a damn thing you can do about it if you are in public, period. Now, Ryan, what you're talking about is the next generation that goes beyond that. That's where we might be able to get into this. But, guys, I hate to tell you this. Brad, I'll take it right back to you, get your comments. You have zero expectation of privacy in public, and the Supreme Court has found that multiple times. If it's visible to the eye, it can be photographed or recorded, Brad. It's that simple. It is illegal to use it for nefarious intent, but we all know, okay, there's a bad cop, bad accountant, bad lawyer, bad some profession, bad dentist in jail because they violate the law and they don't pay attention to it. They don't pay attention to the don't use this information for nefarious purposes sign, Brad, okay? It's just the way it is right now. Brad, we got you.
1: You got me.
0: There we go.
1: So the expectation of privacy in public, you know, I have to kind of question of like, well, right. I mean, you don't have expectation of privacy at that moment, but like, is it reasonable to believe that what you do is not going to be recorded in a database and maintained for months on end, be searchable by anybody with a badge or a quote unquote need to know reason for, you know, eternity?
0: You're on a security camera when you walk in a post office. That doesn't disappear.
1: Right.
0: Now, the flock information supposedly disappears after 30 days, just like a home recording or a Ring cam or something like that. And, yeah, bold as a lion, you opened up a can of worms, brother, you did, but it's a great conversation. Go ahead, Brad, sorry.
1: Yeah, but you're right. But, you know, that kind of gets into the wider conversation of, you know, our privacy has kind of been decimated, you know, years ago in is anything you do actually private, whether it be on the internet, you know, going out in public or anything else. I would encourage most people just to go ahead and operate from the standpoint of anything that you do that is connected to the outside world is going to be looked at in.
0: Oh, it's recorded.
1: Right. Somebody's going to have eyes on it.
0: You can't go a mile from your house without being on a recording. You can't do it nowadays.
1: Especially nowadays. And so, you know, operate with that in mind. You know, so whatever you do, just understand that it's going to be recorded somewhere. But, you know, it just kind of going back to the whole thing is, you know, the government is not our friend. And, you know, when it comes to owning firearms, they're always going to view us as with a suspicious eye. And, you know, the next generation of technology, we really want to get creepy because it's funny because I was just in a conversation last night about this. If you think about it, like, they already have technology right now. They can hook you up to a machine and essentially create images of what you're thinking about, right? Just by your brain waves, by your heart rate, by your breathing rate, the tension of your flesh, your sweat, all kinds of things.
0: Oh, voice stress is an example of that when they do a voice stress test on you. Sure.
1: Right. It's not a stretch to believe that we're not too far away for them to be able to gather that information without actually even touching you. Okay? So now, when you go to the airport, they can just kind of run you through the scan, like, hey, you know what? This guy was thinking about explosives yesterday. Maybe he's a problem, right? So the next iteration of this isn't going to just be more sophisticated, you know, more data about like your car or whatever. It's going to be data about you and what's going on inside your head. And now we're going to talk about thought crime. We're going to talk about, you know, is this person a danger to the state without you even doing anything? And then it's like, is that going to trigger action from the government? Are guys with guns going to show up at your house now because they caught you? You walked through a sensor and they caught you thinking
0: 100% legit, but I have to stop you there. When we come back, you finish that thought and then we're going to go over. Ryan's shaking his finger like crazy, and I know Justin wants to jump in as well. We'll be right back with the crew. One more segment, guys. Armed American Radio listeners, you already know the name. 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It is not enough to pass good bills. 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Patriots, listen up. 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
0: 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Welcome back to the show. Yeah, guys, final segment. I told you, buckle in. Goes quick. I wasn't lying to you, was I? 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That's just the way the universe works. 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And we're going to be doing an event at, we're going to be up at the Rod of Iron Festival with Justin in October, and about 6 or 7 days later, I'll be down in Savannah doing an event down at Daniel Defense. Looking forward to that. Great people down there. Make sure to visit all of our great partners. And if this conversation doesn't get you off your duff to go pick up some of those SLNT silent bags, I don't know what will, because they flat out work, ladies and gentlemen, until the technology gets to the point that Ryan and Brad are talking about. Then I don't know that we're ever safe. Texas Huntsman puts in the chat, Skynet has arrived. TX Huntsman, I met you at the NRA in April. Skynet's been here for a long time, brother, and I do appreciate all the comments in the chat. We do appreciate it, but it is a can of worms. Justin, let me go to you on this. I believe I'm right on this, that until those cameras go the direction that Ryan and Brad are talking about, the Supreme Court, if they were to rule on a case today, they would rule that you have no expectation of privacy. But they are going to get, the technology is going to get more, it's just going to get more and more advanced. What's your concern then?
2: Well, I think the public is not aware that their privacy in their home doesn't exist either. Anything with smart TVs, smart
0: Alexa.
2: Appliances,
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0: on your TV, right?
2: Smart refrigerators, they're all listening and they're spying to you. Anything which gives out a Wi-Fi signal creates a, you know, basically a triangulated radar signature of where you are in your house, and you know, all of those radio frequency emissions can be tracked with technology outside your home to basically give a picture of what you're doing in your house. And so it's we really need to roll back some of these technologies which intrude on our privacy in our home.
0: You know, the problem is that cat's out of the bag already, Justin. And, you know, you bring up a couple great points. I've got a Google-enhanced, I don't know what TV brand it is, I forget. That's a big 65-inch monster, 75-inch monster, but that thing's got that Hey Google on it. You say Hey Google, and the TV stops doing what it's doing and listens to you, and there's a coolness factor to that. But guess what, ladies and gentlemen? It's always listening. There's also a comment in the chat about Alexa, okay? Alexa's the same way. Guys, if you're sitting there thumbing through your phone, scrolling, Justin, it's got you while you're laying on your couch or while you're laying in bed at night. It's got you. I don't know that we can ever put that smoke back in the grill lid. Great points, Justin. Ryan, you've been wagging your fingers and shaking your head. Take it away. I'm not even going to ask you a question. I know you have a lot to say. Go for it.
3: I've got a bee in my bonnet or something under my saddle. I can't remember which it is, but something like that. But yeah, this is making me angry because what's happened without Americans understanding this, I just posted into the Telegram chat a picture of flock cameras across the country. There's a website called deflock.org. You can go in there. 900,000 of these cameras have been deployed across the United States. Americans have no idea that they're being tracked at every instance. And Mark, you brought up something about TVs. Listeners, every smart TV you just bought, if you accepted the terms when you turned that TV on, one of the things you accepted was for Samsung or LG or Vizio or whoever you bought the TV from to take periodic screenshots of what you're watching and sell that information to advertisers, just so you know. And it doesn't matter if you're watching it on a Roku or Apple TV or whatever device. It's taking pictures of what's on your screen, and it's selling that information to advertisers. You need to understand how bad this has gotten. And Justin's right. What's happened is, when I was back when I was at ADT, this was back in, let's say, 2015, 2016, almost 10 years ago, we were talking to startups that were going to use Wi-Fi inside your home to be able to determine who was in the room,
0: yep,
3: how many people were in the room. And that information is quite easy for law enforcement to get access to from outside your home. So if you think you're safe inside your home, I got news for you, folks.
0: No, I have to be honest with you. I have been watching television before and said something that was nowhere remotely similar to "Hey Google," and "Hey Google" popped up with a little shiny flashing star on the screen and began typing information based on what I said, Brad. This is frightening technology. While there is a coolness factor to some of it, we don't think about what it's being used for, as Ryan just pointed out, Brad. Okay, and when you do accept those terms, ladies and gentlemen, you're telling them, and here's what they operate, Brad, under this guise, that to help us deliver a better, more personal experience to you. That means we're watching every flipping thing you do, and they got you, brother. They got you.
1: Yeah, I mean, like you just touched on it. I mean, we've all had the experience of talking about something, and then you pick up your phone and start thumbing through it, and now your social media like serving you ads. Oddly related to what you were just talking about.
0: Sometimes just thinking about. That's happened to me. I thought about it, and it's popped up on my phone. I don't know how that works. Maybe it's just coincidence. But I believe in UFOs, dude, so there you go. Whatever.
1: It's very weird. But it is a double-edged thing, right? So, you know, we can all look at the way technology has improved our lives, the quality of our lives, the fact that, you know, you can pick up a device or take a device out of your pocket, and the entire breadth and depth of human knowledge is available at your fingertips, yep, right there in your pocket. What an amazing thing, right? But obviously, and this is also as old as human nature, we misuse those things. You know, if you go out throughout history, every time human beings have been given a gift to improve our lives, somebody finds a way to misuse it, and they weaponize it, and it becomes, a beast that you can only hope to contain, but you can't control. And the internet, you know, another good example of, you know, if you think about like the potential and the things that we can use the internet for, and what the internet has done for the quality of life, and then also realize that, you know, 90% of the internet is being used for, you know, memes and pornography, right? So it's not, you know, this great tool is just being used, you know, for in a lot of ways to, you know, in ways that are actually detrimental to people. Right. And so, you know, when it comes to all this surveillance technology and you know, it's frustrating when you have the people out there that want to say, well, you know, they wag their finger. Well, you know, if you're not doing anything wrong, you don't have anything to worry about. And, on the surface, you're right. Okay. I mean, I don't go out. I'm not really worried about, you know, the day-to-day of like a flat camera picking me up doing something. And the next thing I know, I've got, you know, feds kicking in my door or something. But at the end of the day is once they run out of criminals to put it in jail, they'll start making criminals out of the normal people who aren't doing anything wrong. You know, they're going to say, hey, look, you know what? Here's Mark. You know, what's he been up to? Because we don't have anybody to put in jail, and we got to justify this budget that we have and the fact that we have these flock cameras paying $1 million a year for, so we got to start generating some numbers. So let's see what Mark's up to. Oh, dang, Mark just went 5 miles over the speed limit. Let's go ahead and mail him a speeding ticket. And by the way, it looks like his tags are out of date, and we know he has guns, so he might be kind of dangerous. So let's go ahead and see if we can get a warrant. So that's what it'll become.
0: It's already there, buddy.
1: You're probably right.
0: I have to cut you off, guys. We could go on and on and on this. This is a fascinating conversation. Bold as a lion, thank you for bringing that up. It made for a really compelling conversation. Guys, and I hope it opened your eyes. Justin Moon, real quick, yes or no? Can we put the grill smoke back under the lid, yes or no? Do we have Justin?
2: Push back.
0: Yes or no? I got to get yes or no because I got to fly.
2: Yeah, I think it's going to be a no.
0: It's a no.
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5: News this hour from Town Hall. I'm Jason Walker. Deadly boat accident near the Statue of Liberty.
6: The captain of the motorboat under arrest and facing 13 charges of reckless endangerment. The 22-foot vessel flipping over in New York Harbor. Two people killed, a 27-year-old woman and a 5-month-old baby. Investigators say the boat was dangerously overloaded. Members of the New York City Police and Fire Department, along with the U.S. Coast Guard and Air Sea Rescue, helping to save those floating in the water with their life jackets. On.
5: That is correspondent Laura Winters reporting wildfires across the western U.S. and Canada. In British Columbia, some 20,000 people forced to evacuate. Very fast-moving wildfire there has destroyed dozens of homes. Typhoon Dolphin has hit China's eastern coast, forcing hundreds of thousands of people to evacuate. Storm bringing strong winds and massive waves. A Senate hearing on the Muslim Brotherhood turning sharply partisan. Democrats on the panel boycotted the proceedings led by Texas Republican Ted Cruz. More from correspondent Ron Taylor.
7: Senator Cruz maintains that the Muslim Brotherhood's influence in the U.S. has been underestimated and vowed to hold accountable anyone who finances or supports terrorism. During the hearing, he also criticized Michigan Democratic Senate nominee Abdul Isayed, citing alleged ties through family members to Muslim Brotherhood-affiliated groups. All five Democrats on the Senate Judiciary Subcommittee skipped the hearing. The dispute underscores deep divisions over national security and counterterrorism policy. Ron Taylor reporting.
5: Louisiana officials urging beachgoers to use precaution, confirming now 9 cases of the Vibrio vulnificus. 5 people, or actually 9, have been ill. 5 later died. More on these stories, Town Hall.
8: Foundations of Freedom, a look at America's founding principles and the leaders who shaped our nation.
9: In 1796, George Washington made one of the most consequential decisions in American history. He chose not to seek a third term as president. So why does that matter? Because America was not built on permanent rulers. It was built on ordered liberty. Faith teaches that authority is a stewardship, not a possession. Leaders are accountable to God for how they use power. And why does that still matter today? Because republics survive when leaders respect limits and citizens defend them. Washington's lesson still stands. A republic is preserved when power has limits, and public service remains a duty to God and country, not a path to personal rule.
10: This is Hugh Hewitt for townhall.com. Reliable reports from a variety of sources confirm President Trump had ordered a major escalation of combat with Iran for this past weekend, only to call it off Saturday night. President Trump knows the Islamic Revolutionary Guard Corps lies and that they cheat. There's no reason to believe that they'll not lie and cheat again. It is who they have always been. Since the revolution in 1979, the Iranian regime's negotiators have fooled both Presidents Carter and Obama in comprehensive fashion. Other presidents to some degree, but they have never fooled Donald Trump, until this past weekend at least. Can we still pull a win out against the terrorist regime in Tehran? Yes. But only the president can do that. Not our allies, not his advisors, certainly not the legacy media. President Trump has been surprising and indeed startling his critics for nearly a dozen years in politics. I'm hoping he has at least one more huge surprise in store. I'm Hugh Hewitt.
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1: Well, you're all out there dancing to that music. Off we go with the fastest 2 hours in travel. Nice to have all of you aboard with us today. As Craig just said, this is America's number one travel radio show, and from coast to coast, border to border, and around the world on TuneIn. Well, it is just after 10 a.m. Eastern time. It is Saturday, August 8th, 2026, and 120 minutes of everything and anything in the world of travel is all ahead. Good morning, Mary.
2: Oh, good morning. So not only was I dancing in the chair, I was singing. I got to be so careful.
1: Hopefully my mic.
2: I do, thanks, that my mic is not hot when I'm singing.
1: So I'll have to signal.
2: I can talk, but I cannot sing. Yeah.
1: No, you're a good singer. Exactly.
2: Well, good morning.
1: Especially on the car trips and so forth. Yeah. So, Rudy, today is National Pickleball Day. Will you be partaking in some way?
3: You know, that craze started right after I'd broken my right arm. And so I missed out on the, you know, everybody getting into pickleball. So I have not yet played a single game of pickleball. Have you guys?
1: We've played cruise ships. Regent, we do that sometimes.
3: Yeah.
1: We've done that.
3: But everybody says it's great.
1: We need practice.
2: We need practice. I personally grew up playing tennis. I prefer tennis, but it is fun, and I do understand the attraction.
1: So, everyone talks about pickleball now, but it was created in Bainbridge, Isle of Washington, like in the 60s, okay? I mean, before I was on the earth, right?
2: Wow.
1: Directly across from Elliott Bay from Seattle there. Now, this show is being heard there, actually, this very minute, AM, 1300 KKOL radio. So, hello to all the folks in Seattle hearing us. Bobby, I'm bringing all that up because the Major League Pickleball playoffs are happening as we speak near you in Carlton, Texas, there in the Dallas area. So I would say, though, there's no chance pickleball ever overtakes your Dallas Cowboys in popularity. Correct?
4: I don't think so, but, I mean, you never know. There was a time where boxing was the most popular sport in the country, and so

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1: The Bible says that all things work together for good to those who love God and are called according to His purpose. All things, even things that look bad, God will cause them to work together for your good, for your blessing, in Jesus' name.
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3: All right, here we go. Here are the results. First question, we asked you, what is your vacation pace? 51% of you said you are on the go, nonstop, dawn to dark. And 49% of you said you like to sleep in, relax, nap, lounge, and recharge.
2: Well, they were very close. Now, mm-hmm. I would say, Rudy, tell me if you agree with this. I mean, I think it depends on where you are and what type of trip it is. I mean, rarely do we do a do-nothing trip, but yeah, what's your vacation pace that you prefer? Well, usually, when we're traveling for business.
4: Yeah, I mainly travel to do stuff or see family, so I'm on the go all the time. I'm not a lie-on-the-beach kind of guy much. So
2: I can do that.
4: Yeah. Mm-hmm. You can do a line of beach?
3: For a beach vacation, yeah, all day.
2: But it's very rare.
3: It doesn't happen very often.
2: Doesn't.
3: All right, second question. When you travel, do you plan and organize every detail? 53% of you do. Or do you go with the flow and wing it? 40% of you.
2: Now,
3: 47% of you.
2: Spontaneity in travel, I say. I mean, that's one of the
3: beauties. I just talked about this on the Carrie commentary
2: last
3: weekend.
2: Which, by the way, you got great reaction to that.
3: I have a greater appreciation.
2: Another one coming today.
3: For winging it.
2: You do.
3: Kind of like when I was young.
2: You know, but I think the discovery, enlightening, you know, new experiences. I mean, Rudy, that's the beauty of, that's kind of the secret of travel.
3: Yeah.
4: Well, Paul Theroux says that it's when you take the wrong turn that stuff starts happening in travel.
2: Yeah. Well,
3: yes.
2: I always say, listen, when we have to go to plan B or C, that's when we've had the best travel, hands down. So, all right. Well, again, thanks to all of you who voted. New travel polls are now up on the show website waiting for you. We'll get to the Travel News Roundtable now. I'll start us off, see what's grabbed our attention. And, you know, listen, I'm going to be somewhat cheeky when I say this, but there's absolutely, those of you who know me, there's a level of truism with what I'm about to say. I mean, I doubt you're going to find a bigger advocate than me for capitalism, the free market system, entrepreneurialism, success in America, right? But here comes the but, all right? Every company, I say, has the right to operate as they see fit, but actions do have consequences, and I think American Airlines, well, they are in for a major rebuke. Why am I saying this now? It wasn't, I was not alive or even, you know, thought of back in 1965 when United Airlines started their Fly the Friendly Sky campaign. But American Airlines should go back and learn from history because this week they announced that they will stop letting elite frequent flyers jump from coach to business class through free upgrades on some of their longest domestic flights or international. So now elite loyalty flyers can only get upgrades to business class if they bought a premium economy or pay for the upgrade. Now, this impacts Mary and me all the time, which is why I'm so irritated about it. But basically,
3: impacts a lot of people.
2: This is a huge middle finger from American Airlines. And it really, so I guess they're striving to be the unfriendly skies.
3: Yeah, I don't know what's going on with this airline. This has been our airline of choice
2: this has
3: for
2: been going on
3: years.
2: For, but the last few years,
3: steadily, since the pandemic, steadily, less and less about the passenger.
2: Yeah. So this show
4: you
2: is
4: guys
2: hurt.
4: Can choose your airline. You choose I can't choose an airline. Delta runs Minneapolis Saint-Paul Airport like a mafia chief. And they've been doing that for a long time. If I want to get upgraded to business, I've got to buy a premium economy. I can't just go from economy to
2: business.
4: Well,
2: you know what I think it is, Rudy, for us, again, being here in the New York City area, is, you know, we don't fly out of Newark very often, and it's either American or Delta, but when you get stuck in these loyalty systems, the point is, it's tough. But I think Delta may be seeing more of our business going forward now. Yeah, I'm going to have to make some calls there.
3: All right, I'm going to take us across the pond to Paris. The Louvre's Apollo Gallery reopened to the public, and why is this interesting? Well, do you remember last year, last October actually, $102 million worth of crown jewels were stolen in that dramatic daytime heist that lasted 8 minutes.
2: With like the cherry picker forklift.
3: They do have a new director. But anyway, after that, once again, the public can tour the room and view the gilded ceilings and the Greek frescoes while they are en route. It's very close as you're walking towards the Mona Lisa. But you won't see any crown jewels. All of the ones that were not stolen have been removed and relocated elsewhere in the museum. So again, this gallery is basically empty, and the new director says it's a work of art in and of itself.
2: So just go to the empty room now.
3: So just go to the empty 17th century gallery, the Apollo Gallery, where you will see no jewels anymore.
2: Yeah, and that is such a great museum.

0: Can
1: you imagine $102 million? And I don't think a piece of it's turned up anywhere.
2: No,
1: has it?
2: No, has not. Has not.
0: I thought that they found, but some of it they
2: somebody
0: dropped.
2: Yeah. Somebody dropped
1: something
2: one crown.
1: On the way out or something.
2: It was a crown, yeah. And that's it. And they are going to repurpose. They're working on.
0: Okay. Well, Rudy, can you do anything in 10 seconds? Otherwise, I got.
1: Sure. I thought it was interesting. Richard Branson took the inaugural sail of his Virgin Voyages to Alaska. Which is not something I'd expect Richard Branson to be doing. But
0: all right, you know what we're going to do next after the sponsors break, Rudy?
1: What?
0: We're going to go PHL and SLC. Airport check-in is next.
3: As we take a brief sponsors break, now's a good time to check us out on Facebook, Instagram, X, or LinkedIn at RM World Travel. We're coming right back.
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0: All right, back at it we go. We're now going to take flight for today's B Block. 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
2: All right, Robert, let's get into this airport check-in. 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
0: All right, well, we enjoy these segments a lot. Good morning, Tracy and Bill. Welcome to America's number one travel radio show.
8: Hey, thank you so much.
9: Thank you. Good morning.
0: Good morning. Nice having both of you here. Bill, I'm going to start with you. I'll begin there in the Beehive State. Back in mid-April, Mary and I were out in Utah for the big Let's Go America Tour Park City. We spent several of those days there in Salt Lake City. We were down at Thanksgiving Point in Lehi and Brigham Young in Provo. There's so much to love about your area of our country, but what made such a positive impression on both Mary and me was the way Salt Lake City International has been rebuilt and modernized. You have a first-class, you know, world airport there at SLC, Bill, very easy to navigate. I want you to talk about what's been done to make your airport so impressive.
8: Yeah, I think the most important thing to know is that this has been in the planning really since 1996, prior to the 2002 Olympics. And given, you know, everything that's happened in commercial aviation over that span of time, it took quite a while to get started. But it began in earnest in 2014 when ground was broken. And this October, we will complete 14 years of construction, a little over $5 billion. We are about 5 years ahead of schedule, which is terrific, and under budget. But the most important thing is the decision was made to tear the old airport down entirely and build one entire brand-new structure, two concourses. We'll go from 52 jet bridges to 94 in the span of 7 years. So it's been a significant improvement. And, you know, we've had about 140 million passengers in the terminal building, and so people are beginning to vote, and I think the reaction has been, like yours, very positive.
0: There's a wow factor when you go into Salt Lake City International now. There's just no question.
2: The river tunnel's beautiful. But listen, I'm going to get to Tracy, but congratulations on being ahead of schedule. We rarely
0: and
2: hear that.
0: And under budget.
2: Yeah.
0: Love it.
2: So let's head across the country to Philadelphia. Tracy, Robert and I are here in the New York area, and we often say Philadelphia can sometimes get overlooked. You've got New York City, Boston, D.C., but you had a big year, and Philadelphia is a great city. Between the World Cup, the America's 250, we're the host city. Your airport is currently going through a multi-billion dollar modernization. A lot of it was completed in time for this big year. American Airlines is your dominant airline, and we have heard that the Chase Sapphire Lounge, we haven't seen it yet, but we've heard it's one of their best yet. Talk with us about some of the ways you've enhanced the airport experience for travelers.
9: Yeah, thank you. This was a really big summer for Philly. In fact, I feel like it put us on the world stage with all the events we had. And we knew that PHL was really going to be the first impression for many folks visiting our city. So we, you know, we wanted to make sure it reflected the energy and personality of our city when you arrived. You're correct. We have about a $2 billion capital program underway. We spent about $500 million in the last few years getting ready for 2026. And that, you know, went into everything like terminal and restroom upgrades, accessibility improvements, roadway work, technology enhancements, and also long-term redevelopment planning. A lot of what we're working on is really focused on making the experience smoother and more comfortable for passengers. And with that said, you mentioned the premium lounge space, which is in huge demand at all airports and at PHL. In the last couple of years, more than 5,000 square feet of lounges have opened or expanded at PHL. And that does include the Chase Sapphire Lounge that you mentioned. We also had an update to a new American Airlines flagship and Admirals Club spaces. and we have an expanded Delta Sky Club. So, you know, what's happening is travelers are spending way more time in airports, and they really are demanding comfort and flexibility while they're here.
0: Well, those lounges, there's no question, Tracy. I mean, they are an integral part of our travel today. So, you know, this question I'm going to throw back to both of you. So, Bill and Tracy, I mean, technology, I heard you mention that a bit, Tracy. It's changing the world, you know, and the way we live. We can see the impact technology is having at airports, certainly when Mary and I travel. And now, I'm not talking about being able to power our devices or things like that, but really, more and more, having an experience that is touchless and in many cases peopleless. So as both of, you know, your airports are reimagined, and I'd love to hear, you know, what are ways technology is leading the way specific to things we can see and engage with, and maybe also things that we can't see. Bill, you want to go first on that?
8: You bet. I mean, let's start with the checkpoint, you know, which has been a pretty intense experience for travelers since the days following 9/11. Today, if you have TSA PreCheck and you have touchless ID, at our airport at least, the checkpoint is about a 90-second experience. You're in and you're out. The bag handling system, which most people don't see, but they certainly experience because they, you know, they want to be sure that the bag they check in arrives at their destination. The amount of automation and tracking that goes on to be sure that bags are accurately handled, managed, and sent on their way is beyond anything that existed, you know, 20 years ago, for example, when many airports didn't really have bag handling systems. So technology, you know, between the old airport and the new airport, our footprint has probably quadrupled. In terms of the number of elements of
0: There are some interesting points you've made, Tracy. Do you have anything you want to add to that?
9: Well, Bill just hit a lot of the nails on the head at our airport as well. I mean, I think some of the other things that we're also doing is looking at pre-booking for parking, right? Being able to order your food out of from an app in line so that when you get through security, your food is waiting for you at the concession location. Trying to make everything smoother and easier for the passengers while they're here, because obviously when things run smoother and people are happier, they tend to not only just enjoy themselves, they tend to spend more money, which we also appreciate.
2: All right, last question for you both today. Is there something about your airport that either has already been enhanced for 2026 or coming in the months ahead that travelers should know about? And we need a fairly quick answer from you both.
8: Well, I'll give that a start. For us, we'll be done after 14 years of construction on October 27th. We cut the final ribbon, and the airport will be complete. And, of course, you're never done, really, at an airport, but this project will be completed. And it's been, you know, a somewhat disruptive 14 years, as you can imagine. So we're very excited about that. We expect the passenger experience to reflect that.
0: Bill, you're not going to know what to do with yourself. You know, 14 years, you know, you're coming to work, and all of a sudden you're going to say, wait a second, construction's over. Wow, this is what we did. It's going to love
2: it. He did say something very important for our listeners to always remember, though. Airports are always, always ongoing. That's just the nature of the business. Tracy?
9: I think just getting ready for this past year in 2026, one of the things I truly loved the most was having a lot of our employees in the terminal. So you're probably going to see them continue to do that. We had a lot of folks, what we do, we had a volunteer ambassador program with folks walking around, answering questions, taking selfie moments. We had big props like giant cheesesteaks, Billy Pretzels, Rocky silhouette, statue silhouette things. It really helped us engage with the passengers. It also helped us identify operational issues real time. And it really reminded the rest of us that at the end of the day, airports are ultimately people businesses.
0: Yeah, well,
2: Tracy, what a great program and a great point.
0: Really, you know, Mary just said less, but I'm thinking about this right now, going back to the lounge, because we have heard such great things. And Bill, that Centurion Lounge there, Mary and I used at your airport, that was great as well. But, you know, besides them being so popular with travelers, how important are they to the bottom line? I mean, because you are in the real estate business. I mean, I would think that they are pretty healthy to your bottom line. I just need like a yes or no answer on that, Bill, and then Tracy.
8: Critical.
0: Yeah, I think so as well. Tracy?
9: They're the economic engine for our region.
0: Something for folks to think about. So they're coming, and there's a reason for that.
2: Yeah.
0: Well, listen, we really appreciate both of you. Good information today. You both have terrific airports. Again, thank you. Congratulations on the 14 years. And, you know, Tracy, best wishes as you go through that $2 billion capital program, as you just mentioned. Have a great weekend, both of you, okay?
9: Thank you, folks.
8: Thank you.
2: Yeah, thank you.
8: Bye-bye.
9: Take care. Bye-bye.
0: All right. Well, there we are, PHL and SLC. That's our airport check-in for this August 8th. Enjoy these segments, Mary. We need to do them more frequently.
2: Yeah, they're enjoyable.
0: Folks, share your experiences with us at these airports if you have them. You can do that at rmworldtravel.com/contact. Okay. Up next, we're going to look into destination-worthy cooking classes. Thinking about that, Mary. I mean, certainly our show partner, Region 7 Seas, should be on that list with what they offer. We'll be doing some of those with our show fans coming up in
2: October.
0: Yeah, we'll do that. So, all right. Right now, we're going to pause for some sponsor messages. This bottom of our break. Still ahead today, the Discover America, National Communal Forum, Personal Connection, Right Stuff, and the Carrie Commentary. 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

0: With SRN News, I'm Jason Walker. Deadly boat accident near the Statue of Liberty.
1: The captain of the motorboat under arrest and facing 13 charges of reckless endangerment. The 22-foot vessel flipping over in New York Harbor. Two people killed, a 27-year-old woman and a 5-month-old baby. Investigators say the boat was dangerously overloaded. Members of the New York City Police and Fire Department, along with the U.S. Coast Guard and Air Sea Rescue, helping to save those floating in the water with their life jackets on.
0: That is correspondent Laura Winters reporting wildfires across the western U.S. and Canada. In western Canada, some 20,000 people have been forced to evacuate in British Columbia. Typhoon Dolphin has hit China's eastern coast, forcing 300,000 people to evacuate. Storm bringing very strong winds and massive waves. SRN News.
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1: 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Well, one of the main reasons we travel is to eat. Doesn't mean we should all go broke chasing Michelin-starred restaurants around the world. Great cuisine can be found in a Paris restaurant as well as at a humble food stall on a downtown street in Bangkok. Take it from me. But for a deeper dive, consider taking a cooking course in a city or region whose cuisine you already love or wish to learn more about. I'm delighted to welcome an old friend of the show, travel writer Veronica Stoddard. She's a former editor-in-chief of USA Today's Travel Media Group, and she recently penned an article for Food and Wine magazine on the glories of six cooking schools that she's been to in very different locations. Veronica, I chose four destinations, but first, describe generally what's involved in a 1 or 2 day cooking class for us, won't you?
2: Yes. So cooking classes that are oriented to travelers are typically open to anyone. You don't have to have any experience to join in, and you can find them all over the world. That's what's so great about them. They usually run for about half a day, which makes it very easy for a traveler to participate. And those that are overseas typically start out by accompanying the chef to the market to buy the provisions for the meal, which is great because you learn about local produce that way. Then you go back to the chef's restaurant usually, or sometimes even the chef's home. So, and then you cook your meal, and then you sit down and enjoy it, which is fantastic.
1: Are these expensive?
2: So they range in price from about $60 to $200, depending on how long they are and where they're located. They range anywhere from 2 hours to 5 hours. You can also take full-day immersions in some places. But typically they're shorter because they're oriented to travelers who don't have a lot of time.
1: And you usually get to eat your meal after you fix it. All right, let's look at three or four of the choices, beginning with Italy and Peru. Please describe.
2: Yeah, so in Italy, that was the first course I ever took, and it was a week-long program, which was amazing. We did everything from scratch. We made our own ricotta. We made our own pasta. I learned all about olive oil, and I completely changed the way I cooked in the kitchen when I came home. I learned about sage and the local specialty steaks that they eat in Tuscany. This was a Tuscan school. So it's just wonderful. Each morning we would prepare the meal, and then in the afternoon we would go out and visit the makers. We'd visit the olive groves or the vineyards or the farms where they grew the produce. So that was a full immersion for a week. But in Cusco, I did a half-day course. And what was wonderful about this, so we did ceviche, which of course originated in Peru. And then we did lomo saltado, which is a hybrid of Japanese and Peruvian cuisine, which is very local to there. And then we learned how to make pisco sour. It was fantastic.
1: Very important. All right. This is, you went to Vienna. We've just got about 2 minutes left, but you went to Vienna, but this is an unexpected location. Petra in the country of Jordan. That's the famous carved out of the stone wall city. I didn't know there was a cooking school there.
2: It was amazing. I was so surprised to find a cooking school there. So we made these wonderful fragrant tagines and stews. We made baba ganoush, tabbouleh, tahini salad, all the things that you would expect from that part of the world. In that course, more than any other, was very mixed male to female, which I thought was wonderful. often these courses are more female-oriented, or at least more females go to attend the classes.
1: Give me a minute on Vienna.
2: So Vienna was a surprise because it was a vegetarian restaurant. So we did vegetarian dishes, such as cheese schnitzel fermented with butternut squash and Austrian cabbage and noodles, which is one of their typical dishes.
1: How do you find a school?
2: I found all of these online. If you just Google cooking school and the location you're going to, a number of them will pop up. These have grown over the years, so there's lots of options in a lot of places.
1: Well, by the way, I couldn't agree with Veronica more. I've gone to a couple cooking schools, I don't know, I think mostly in Italy. But let me tell you something. You don't need to be landlocked to learn a few new dishes. This October and next July, Robert and Mary will be taking a Regent Seven Seas Culinary Kitchen Cruise with some of our listeners. You can find out more information on that cruise with Robert and Mary by going to rmworldtravel.com. Right on the homepage at the top, you'll see a place to click and learn more about it. You'll find Veronica's article at foodandwine.com. Veronica, I really appreciate your joining us. And you also said this made you a better cook, and it lives with you today, right?
2: Absolutely. It changed the way I cook in my own home, and I learned so many wonderful recipes that I use to this day.
1: Can't beat that endorsement. Veronica, thanks so much. Stick around. We'll be right back.
0: 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We're back after these messages.
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6: This October 20th, Mary and I will be in Malta in the Southern Mediterranean, and we're going to have a number of show fans there with us as we get ready for a 12-day cruise together. There are just two cabin suites left at this point for you to book this spectacular trip. It's happening because of our partnership with Regent Seven Seas. So if you're looking to put an exclamation point on your 2026 travels with a trip that you'll remember forever, call Megan Garfield at Regent today. Book this special 12-day cruise. Again, it's this October. It's aboard Seven Seas Grandeur from Malta to Athens. We're also going to Sicily, Lower Italy, Croatia, Montenegro, Turkey, and a number of other ports in Greece as well. So many of the places that we're going, their bucket list. 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
1: 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Well, what makes a great vacation, and what can make one much less great, at least after you get home? Ryan Grant is a, and I love this title, professor of industrial organizational psychology and organizational science at the University of North Carolina in Charlotte. I'm exhausted. He worked to understand how employees recover from work stress and achieve balance between work and non-work with an eye toward promoting health and well-being, and he's come up with some very interesting findings. Ryan, welcome to the show. Before we get specific, tell me how you reached your findings on the effects vacations have on a person who's working during most of the year.
2: Yeah, thanks for having me on. So basically what we did is we took all the kind of current vacation research literature out there, and we basically synthesized the findings of all those studies.
1: And I gather you found that vacations have a larger positive effect on well-being than perhaps we thought, but that comes with some footnotes, doesn't it?
2: Yeah, definitely. So we found vacation provides a very large boost to your well-being. But again, when you return home back to work from your vacation, your well-being, those kind of benefits start to kind of fade out and return to what they were before the vacation. That takes a little over a month to do that. And we also found that it's really critical that you're psychologically detaching during your vacation. So you need to kind of mentally disconnect yourself from work to get the well-being benefits from vacation. And you also need to engage in kind of as much physical activity as you can. You don't need to go crazy, but that seems to be really important for maximizing the vacation.
1: Let me stop you on two of those points. One, you talked about disengaging yourself from the workplace. I presume that the workplace has an should disengage from you as well, right?
2: Yes, definitely. Yeah. So it's not just on you, you know, the individual employee to not check your email, but it's on your boss, your coworkers to not be emailing you, texting you, messaging you on Slack, et cetera.
1: Okay. And then you also said physical activity tended to prolong the satisfaction or the well-being you feel after a vacation. Does lying on the beach in the sun count as physical activity?
2: No, I don't think it would. We found that basically like more passive activities like laying on the beach like people typically do basically had no effect on your well-being. So it wasn't positive or negative, but also didn't help you at all.
1: So how physical do you have to get? I mean, are you talking like playing tennis or playing golf or pickleball or something?
2: Yeah. I don't think it has to be anything crazy, even if it's just walking around. I would probably guess that more leisurely, but still getting your heart rate up a little, getting outside in nature would be best.
1: Okay. Now, some places encourage you to take a vacation. Some workplaces don't really mind if you don't take all your vacation time. Do organizations have a role in making your vacation and your return to a workplace better?
2: Yes, definitely. The first thing I would say is that, you know, vacation is critical for people's health and well-being and performance. So organizations should promote people taking as much time as they can. And then what I would say as well is we found some of our findings that kind of the longer you're on vacation, the kind of harsher the return, the quicker your well-being benefits fade out. And so what we kind of recommend to both individual people and organizations is kind of giving people a slight buffer period and not just like, you know, throwing a million emails at them, throwing a huge workload they missed over 2 weeks right back at them.
1: You also suggest a buffer. You say that, you know, if you can avoid it, don't fly home Sunday night and go right back to work Monday morning. Why?
2: Yes. Yes, definitely. That's because basically the longer the vacation you're on, you kind of get used to the positives, you know, the happiness, the enjoyment of the vacation. And if you fly back, you know, Sunday morning, it's kind of, or Sunday night, and then right back to work Monday morning, it's kind of a larger shock to the system, we found. Your well-being kind of decreases quicker.
1: Ryan Grant's a professor of industrial organizational psychology and organizational science at the University of North Carolina in Charlotte. Ryan, I really appreciate your joining us, and it bolsters all of us who love vacations. It bolsters our argument. Thank you.
2: Thank you so much.
0: 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We'll be right back.
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5: This is Hugh Hewitt for townhall.com. Reliable reports from a variety of sources confirm President Trump had ordered a major escalation of combat with Iran for this past weekend, only to call it off Saturday night. President Trump knows the Islamic Revolutionary Guard Corps lies and that they cheat. There's no reason to believe that they'll not lie and cheat again. It is who they have always been. Since the revolution in 1979, the Iranian regime's negotiators have fooled both Presidents Carter and Obama in comprehensive fashion. Other presidents to some degree, but they have never fooled Donald Trump, until this past weekend at least. Can we still pull a win out against the terrorist regime in Tehran? Yes. But only the president can do that. Not our allies, not his advisors, certainly not the legacy media. President Trump has been surprising and indeed startling his critics for nearly a dozen years in politics. I'm hoping he has at least one more huge surprise in store. I'm Hugh Hewitt.
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9: All right. The Daughters of the American Revolution and the American Battlefield Trust have collaborated on a historic way to discover America when you travel. It's caught our attention because in some cases, you may not even have to travel too far. Let's head back to that show hotline once again today and say hello to Anna Grace Wenger with the American Battlefield Trust, who we've invited to share some details on the American Revolution experience.
8: Hello, Anna Grace. Nice to have you part of America's number one travel radio show today.
10: Hi, thanks for having me.
8: So, you know, Mary and I, we were intrigued to learn that this all started simply as a website that earned some awards and then became a pop-up exhibit. So I guess let's start there, right? I mean, share, you know, how the American Revolution experience has evolved and what exactly it is now in its current iteration for folks to go experience.
10: Yeah, it started in 2023. Well, the exhibit that tours is starting in 2023, and it was planned with just three sets and, you know, took over to go to Daughters of the American Revolution sites because they really, really resonate with this sort of thing to try to bring the past to life. But it originally did start as a website that has gotten a couple pretty cool awards, the Anthem Award, that recognizes purpose-driven media. So it feels nice that, you know, we do get to make a difference. And it highlights people that aren't George Washington's of the American Revolution to try to bring to life the ordinary people. You know, what would you do if you were like a 20-something woman in Massachusetts and the war broke out, you know, what kind of decisions do you make?
9: Yeah.
10: And so it kind of brings that stuff to life.
9: Yeah, very interesting, different angle of the revolution. So, and I also, what I really like about this traveling exhibit is that it's going to historical societies, it's going to museums and libraries around the United States, and I think it's really reaching, you know, some of the smaller regions of the country beyond the big cities. So talk a little bit more specifically about what the exhibit offers and the general themes.
10: Yeah, there are currently seven exhibition sets going all around the United States, which is pretty cool. So we can hit a whole bunch of different locations all at the same time. But it focuses on the Patriot and the Loyalist side of the American Revolution to try to put that into perspective. Cause it's a lot harder for people to, especially me, to connect with, you know, the big generals of the war.
9: Mm-hmm.
10: And so to think of people just like me back in 1776. Brings that into the present a little bit easier.
8: So as you're talking about this, is there one specific story featured, a person that really resonates with you? Because, you know, these are interesting people living during the revolution.
10: Yeah, there's a woman. Unfortunately, she was a loyalist, but her name was Peggy Shippen Arnold, and she was Benedict Arnold's wife.
8: Hmm.
10: And she also, just like him, was an undercover spy and passed on information and kind of helped the British take over West Point, which is crazy to think of that just a young woman who went to these balls in beautiful dresses was passing along notes and maps and trying to overthrow the government, which is crazy.
9: Fascinating, so Anna Grace.
8: Imagine the conversation between the two of them.
9: Oh, my goodness.
8: What they could say or couldn't say.
9: Yeah,
8: I got to
9: do a little research on that. That's really interesting. So I'm curious. I know that you've been out and about and you've really had, you've been working on this and you've had a chance to see it and really immerse yourself with it. Have you had a chance to see or hear the response from young people, whether they're students or just even visitors in general, to what they're seeing and what they're learning?
10: Oh, my goodness. It has been such a wonderful response because I do get to work with Daughters of the American Revolution a whole bunch, and they only have wonderful things to say. They do a lot of living history kind of reenactments at the time, so people come in dressed in period outfits and taking on the personas of these historical figures and then bring them to life and have conversations that they can interact with these figures, which is pretty cool. And then there's crafts and field trips, and it's from small towns to state capitals, just an incredible response all around.
8: So I see you've got a waiting list after already extending into next year. I mean, do you think there's a chance that this may extend beyond 2027, Anna Grace? I mean, and I'm asking because we see a lot of value in this beyond all the celebrations that have occurred this year regarding America's 250.
10: Yeah, absolutely. It's not my call, but I would absolutely love to see it go on into the future because the American Revolution wasn't over on July 5th. So we still have about, honestly, seven more years of anniversaries to celebrate.
8: Yeah,
10: so I think it's a pretty cool opportunity.
8: That's an excellent point.
9: I think it's great to see you have a waiting list for other little towns.
8: Well, I want to give the website because I'm watching the clock click away and I don't want us to get cut off. But, you know, folks, if you do want to see the tour stops of the exhibit and get more information on the American Revolution experience, you can visit battlefields.org. That's battlefields.org. Anna Grace, nice talking with you today. Thank you.
10: Yeah, thank you so much.
9: Thanks, Anna Grace. Take care.
10: Thank you. Have a good one.
8: All right. Well, there we are, the American Revolution Experience, folks. That's how we're going to end Hour 1 today. After this top-of-the-hour news break, we're going to begin Hour 2. We'll do it with the National Communal Forum as we go around the country, and three of our affiliates get lined up to share their communities with us today. Personal Connection, Right Stuff, and our Carrie commentary are all still to come. 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
12: News this hour from Town Hall. I'm Jason Walker. Possible disruption in the efforts to bring peace to the Middle East. Israeli Prime Minister Benjamin Netanyahu rejecting President Trump's deal with Gaza. He says Israeli forces will not withdraw from the Palestinian territory until Hamas totally disarms. In the meantime, more details emerging on Iran and Oman's deal to manage the Strait of Hormuz. Tehran suggesting the vessels linked to hostile countries will be barred. Justice Department looking to protect American youngsters by ending transgender surgeries, and one major hospital already on board. Here's Laura Winters.
13: A hospital in Connecticut opting to end surgeries for trans youth. The Connecticut Children's Medical Center has made an agreement with the Trump Justice Department not to perform transgender procedures on kids anymore. Now, this comes as part of a nationwide effort to end the trans pediatric programs. This includes stopping the distribution of puberty blockers, hormones, and surgeries. Laura Winters reporting.
12: The general election phase of a key Senate race is off to a sharp start.
14: Republican Mike Rogers opened the Michigan Senate general election against Democratic nominee Abdul El-Sayed with a pointed attack, saying he spent years hunting terrorists and never thought he'd run against someone who believes America deserved 9/11. El-Sayed won the Democratic primary by less than 1 point and has shown weakness with Black, Jewish, and rural voters. The race is viewed as critical to Senate control. Willie Nelson, the White House.
12: Officials call it a pretty heavy storm. Typhoon Dolphin hitting China's eastern coast after forcing some 300,000 people to evacuate. Authorities say the storm is bringing strong winds and massive waves, creating a risk of severe flooding and landslides. More on these stories, townhall.com.
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15: Foundations of Freedom, a look at America's founding principles and the leaders who shaped our nation.
16: In 1796, George Washington made one of the most consequential decisions in American history. He chose not to seek a third term as president. So why does that matter? Because America was not built on permanent rulers. It was built on ordered liberty. Faith teaches that authority is a stewardship, not a possession. Leaders are accountable to God for how they use power. And why does that still matter today? because republics survive when leaders respect limits and citizens defend them. Washington's lesson still stands. A republic is preserved when power has limits, and public service remains a duty to God and country, not a path to personal rule.
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1: Well, as our August 8th live broadcast moves right along today, it is just past 11 a.m. Eastern time here in the New York City area. Nice to have all of you aboard with us for hour two of America's number one travel radio show. As we begin these next 60 minutes together, well, week 335 of the National Communal Forum is how we'll begin. 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
2: 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That's part of the Kansas City DMA. We have General Manager Mike Pettis. He's here with us. And then out to Prescott, Arizona. That's part of the Phoenix DMA. We have General Manager Jason Zinzaletta joining us. 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
1: Got a lot of call letters, a lot of frequencies
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1: 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We got
2: yeah.
1: going on. Well, it's a nice cross section for sure. Good morning, guys. Thanks for being here with us today.
3: Good morning.
4: Good to be with you.
1: Well, good to be with you.
3: Thanks for having us.
1: Well, thank you, everybody. So, Lee, I'm going to begin here on the East Coast. Last summer, Mary and I were down in your area for the big Let's Go America Tour Virginia Beach event live remote. We spent some time there at your station during the week with Tony McCraney on WNIS. I got to be honest, listen, the Williamsburg, Norfolk, Virginia Beach corridor, we've been there probably 20 or more times over the years. It's a great part of our country for travel. The major military presence there also makes it another reason that we like the area. But I'm curious today, here's your opportunity, what are some local stories you're following there at the station in the Tidewater Hampton Roads area that you think would interest our national audience around the country?
4: Well, I would

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1: The Bible says, "The eyes of the Lord run to and fro throughout the whole earth to show himself strong on behalf of those who love and trust him." 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
2: Your area?
3: Well, it's a vast area, the Prescott National Forest, which surrounds us, of course, but we're also kind of off the beaten path a little bit. Yeah, we do have four seasons here in Prescott. It's not all summer, you know, year-round like Phoenix or other places in the desert. We are about 5,500 feet in elevation. And also, I mean, there's so much more around us as well. We are just a few hours away from Flagstaff, from Phoenix, from the Grand Canyon. We're kind of centrally located in the state, and we've got some beautiful areas around here in Yavapai County, around Prescott, ranging from Sedona to just all of our hiking trails. And, you know, in order to take advantage of our natural beauty, we have over 100 miles of hiking trails in the Prescott area, and it's getting more and more every year. So it's just beautiful.
4: Yeah, Jason, that's
2: and a little cooler, I would assume, than some of the lower. Yeah.
3: Yeah, we're a little cooler than Phoenix. We're not at 120. As a matter of fact, our highest temperature this year was just a few days ago. We hit about 101 degrees, and that's about as hot as it gets.
2: Yeah, okay. That's nice. All right. So, yeah.
4: You want it's a little cooler. You want a cool, go to Prescott. Cool Arizona.
3: That's right. There.
4: Like that. All right. So, Rudy, listen, you know, next segment, I think, you know, Mary and I were going to be talking state fairs for the personal connection. We all talked up the Minnesota State Fair last week, had some fun with that. But starting this week in Sedalia there is the Missouri State Fair. Where do you want to go with Mike?
5: Well, Mike, looking at the state fair from an economic standpoint, how important is it to the state or to your area, to your station? Is it a really big event as it is here in Minnesota?
6: Yeah, I would say so. So the state fair here in Missouri is huge for this area. You know, here in Sedalia, we're a little town of, you know, about 20,000 people, but, you know, people come from all around the state and other states just to attend our state fair every year. And it's really big for the station as well, because our clients love to be out there with us, and we actually share our space with some of our clients each day to give them the opportunity to connect with the fairgoers. And, you know, we see tens of thousands of people that our clients can connect with. And, you know, the state fair itself has been a very good partner to our stations also. Our area at the Missouri State Fair, we're right near the grandstand where people go in for the concerts. And of course, there's huge concerts every night, you know, well-known artists that are coming in every single day of the fair. And it's just a huge impact financially as well for our community.
4: Well, I love it. And you know what? They always say, Mike, in real estate, what? Location, location, location. And you, with the station there, you're literally right across the street. Am I correct?
6: Yeah, we are right across the street from the Missouri State Fair entrance, one of the entrances. Of course, there's multiple entrances because of the real estate that it takes up. But one of the entrances is right across the street from our station. So, you know, we get prime real estate when it comes to everyone also going into the fair from that entrance and being able to see our station.
4: Well, you got a lot of people coming your way this week, and we hope you have a great trip. I'm going to ask the last question for all of you, maybe about 20-second answers from you. But what is it about your area that you say helps make America great? Lee?
7: Oh, the history. It's we're not far from Jamestown, the first permanent English settlement in the New World. You can't throw a stone and not hit something historical in this area. So if you like beaches and history, come here.
4: Come there. Jason?
3: With us, it is the world's oldest rodeo that really is big in our history. We celebrated the 250th year this year. Next year is the 140th edition of the world's oldest rodeo here in Prescott. So there you go.
4: That's another reason to come.
2: That's
4: Mike,
2: so cool.
4: Real quick with you.
6: Right here in Sedalia is the home of ragtime music. We have the Scott Joplin Ragtime Festival every single year. And Scott Joplin himself used to perform here and created ragtime music right here in Sedalia.
4: Guys, this is why we love this segment.
2: This is exactly why we love this segment.
4: It really is. Mary and I
2: always learn
4: something. Love it. We absolutely
2: also
4: do.
2: A very
4: all
2: cool
4: reasons
2: fact.
4: To go visit.
2: Yeah.
4: Listen, thanks to the three of you for being part of today's National Communal Forum. We love being part of your stations and interacting with all of your listeners. Could not do this show, as we said, without you. Have a great weekend, guys. All right, folks, after this quick sponsors break, state fair concessions. We're going to keep that theme going. We're going to mix that with a personal connection. That begins in 3 minutes.

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2: 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It's going to take us from Malta to Athens, and some stops along the way will include Sicily, Lower Italy, Croatia, Montenegro, Turkey, and other ports in Greece as well.
3: Seven Seas Grandeur, great ship. It's their newest until the Prestige gets here. 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
2: All right, now to the personal connection. Nate and Stephanie Janosik own their own business. It's called Fun Biz Concessions. They married about 16 years ago, and they've grown their concessions company to one of the largest mobile food concessions companies in the USA. If you're visiting state fairs around the country, well, you're going to find their food and treats. That's enough for now. Let's welcome Nate and Stephanie onto the show hotline from Costa Mesa, California.
3: All right, well, out to California we go. Mary, Nate, and Stephanie, nice to have you here with us this morning. Welcome to America's number one travel radio show.
8: Thanks for having us.
3: Great having you aboard with us today. Hopefully things go well there today at the OC Fair. So, you know, during last week's show in our opening A block, I mentioned we're sending Rudy to the Minnesota State Fair later this month. It starts on August 27th. He's already planning his to-do list. He's getting excited for what's ahead. I understand that the two of you have a very large and permanent presence there. So, Nate, I want you to set the scene for our listeners tuned in, not just in Minnesota who will be going, but across the USA, exactly what you've created with the hangar and what Rudy is in for when he steps inside.
8: The hangar is a very unique experience. It's one of the largest, if not the largest, concessions stands at the state fair. It's 10,000 square feet of food and craft beer and entertainment and family fun, and we've really tried to create what we call the neighborhood experience up there. When you come to the hangar, we want people to feel like they're coming back to their favorite neighborhood hangout spot.
2: What a great way to describe that. So, Stephanie, you literally grew up in the amusement industry with family who owned giant roller coasters and other attractions. You did spend some time in the corporate world, from what I've read, and then you pulled a U-turn to come back to concessions. Talk a little bit about what you and Nate have built on the mobile concession side, and where else you take your fun foods besides the state fairs.
9: I did, yeah. I was taking a break from the real world, and I was back with my parents kind of reassessing what I was going to do. I came across the spiral potato on a stick, which I called the tater twister, and developed the tater dog, built a concession stand. Later, Nate and I met and built many more concession stands together, and we take it to, I think, about 12 to 15 state fairs and large outdoor rodeos throughout the United States. So we stay very busy.
2: Clearly. And thank you for taking a little time with us on this August day here. So it's the height of your season. So besides the massive business, similar to Robert and myself, your lives really are defined by constant travel. I would venture you're on the road a little more than we are. You're in our personal connection segment today, where we often discuss what travel means on deeper levels. You guys chose a lifestyle together of life on the road, making a lot of other travelers happy with all of your fantastic fair foods. So I'll start with you, Nate. What does that mean to you personally?
8: To me personally, it's a lot of fun. It's something that we really enjoy. We enjoy every time we go to the next town, to the next fair, to the next event. We're settling back into, you know, to our community there. You know, just like a lot of travelers, I'm sure, that frequent the same destinations throughout their travels. Whenever we get there, we have friends that remember us. We have businesses that we go to that remember us, that are excited to see us. We have activities and things that our kids do, art camps and swimming lessons. And we have, you know, all of our favorite spots. And so with that, we also make sure that we are doing our very best to be people's favorite spot when they travel to the fair. And we want them to have that same feeling that we have when we, you know, when we get to our favorite place in town, when we come into each place.
3: Travel's a connector.
2: Yeah, and Stephanie?
9: Well, the wonderful thing about our lifestyle is that we're able to take our children with us. They do a hybrid homeschool, so we have a home base in Texas, and, you know, they go to the school when we're there two days a week, but we have the flexibility where we don't have to be split up, and that is really special to us. We get to raise our children with a love of travel. I mean, they're always asking us where we're going next. They have all these foreign memories of, you know, different things about different locations that we've gone to. And I think it just has allowed us to be a very close family unit, and I think that's what's so special to me.
3: Stephanie, yeah, I think great. Mary and I, we have our two sons, and I think the special bond we all share and how close we are, what you just said really is, travel is a connector. It's just united us, and it's something those memories we have. You know, last year on the show, around this time, we had Noah Kapp from Carnival Eats on with us. I recall him sharing some of the more outrageous foods that he's experienced at state fairs. Plus, I can still recall the fried butter that Mary and I tried at the Iowa State Fair. I was like, what? But hey, listen, it was good. You know, certainly you can get anything you want pretty much on a stick. Stephanie just referred to that. And Stephanie, your Texas Tater Twister, it's legendary from what everything Mary and I've seen. It's a fan favorite. So since it's radio, I want you to paint a picture of what that actually is for our listeners. And then Nate, to follow that, I'd love to hear, you know, what's a food that, you know, you're most proud of. So Stephanie, let's talk about the Texas Tater Twister.
9: Oh, it's a Idaho potato, and we put it on a stick and then put it through a special slicer where it stays coiled together, kind of like a slinky. So you could expand it on the stick like an open slinky. And so it deep fries, and it doesn't get hard like a chip, but it's a little bit harder than a French fry. So you get that really unique kind of crispy, crunchy, but not like explode in your mouth. And then we season it with different seasonings like seasoned salt, Parmesan, spicy, lemon pepper.
10: That's unique about that.
3: So Nate, is there a food that, you know, you're most proud of?
8: Gosh, Stephanie and I have created a lot of really cool ones over the years. I think one of the neatest ones I think we've done is the deep fried nachos. You know, oftentimes we'll see people, you know, we'll create some new food for Minnesota or one of these big fairs, and then we'll see people imitating us. But I think deep fried nachos is one of those where even still, and we've done a lot of these episodes with Noah Kapp as well and had a lot of fun with him, but the deep fried nachos is one of those where I don't think people have figured out how to put the magic into it, the secret sauce, if you will, that we do with the deep fried nachos. That's one of our, you have to come to Fun Biz to get if you want the real deal deep fried nachos.
3: But how do you brainstorm new recipes? I mean, is it data driven, late night cravings, just life on the road? Where do you come up with these ideas?
8: I wouldn't say it's late night cravings. It's data driven. Stephanie and I try to scour like social media and try to look at different trends and different things that pop up. And then, you know, in our travels, we enjoy trying, you know, local food trucks and pop-up restaurants and things like that. And so, and amusement parks, you know, we oftentimes don't copy an item, but we're inspired by an item or a theme or an ingredient. That's happened a lot of times where we're inspired by an ingredient.
10: Stephanie, operationally speaking, okay, so you travel with your kids, which I absolutely love. That's great for the family. But operationally, this logistically sounds a little complicated. Do you have a team traveling with you, or are you guys doing it all yourselves?
9: No, we have a management team that travels with us. We have a nanny that helps us seasonally during our big events. And we have to have transportation logistics, hiring manager, a lot of different logistics, a payroll team, a bookkeeping team. So a lot of people that, you know, we help us along the way to do this massive size business.
3: What do you each say is the most underrated fair food that everyone should try once? Stephanie?
9: Oh, I mean, corn dog for sure. I don't know if it's underrated, but everyone should try a corn dog.
3: Nate, what do you say?
8: Stephanie took probably the best one, corn dog, but I guess the gizmo at Minnesota State Fair. I think everyone should get up to the north end of the fair and try a gizmo.
3: Okay.
8: It is magical.
3: Well, listen, in 19 days, look for Rudy. We'll put that on his list as well, okay? So, Nate and Stephanie, congratulations on your success. Folks, you want to check out the business and connect with Nate and Stephanie yourself, you can do that at funbizconcessions.com, and it's funbizconcessions.com. Have a great weekend. Enjoy your time there in California at the OC Fair.
8: Thank you.
10: Yeah, thanks so much, you guys. Take care.
8: Bye-bye.
3: All right, during the break, we're going to have a little fun with Rudy because Gizmos, he's going to get there. We're going to get him also to
10: Fun Biz Concessions.
3: Get the hanger there as well. So, all right, as we get ready to pause for this bottom of the hour break, in 20 minutes, the next installment of the Kerry Commentary will happen. But next, it's The Right Stuff.
0: 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We'll be right back. And you can always stay connected with the program at rmworldtravel.com.
3: This October 20th, Mary and I will be in Malta in the southern Mediterranean. And we're going to have a number of show fans there with us as we get ready for a 12-day cruise together. There are just two cabin suites left at this point for you to book this spectacular trip. It's happening because of our partnership with Region 7 Seas. So if you're looking to put an exclamation point on your 2026 travels with a trip that you'll remember forever, call Megan Garfield at Region today. Book this special 12-day cruise. Again, it's this October. It's aboard Seven Seas Grandeur from Malta to Athens. We're also going to Sicily, Lower Italy, Croatia, Montenegro, Turkey, and a number of other ports in Greece as well. So many of the places that we're going, their bucket list. The Region team will deliver some of the best fun and entertainment you'll find in the cruise sector of travel, plus great food at around 10 different restaurants, all mixed with such an array of culture. Go to our show website, rmworldtravel.com. You'll see the banner for the 2026 cruise atop the homepage. It includes a phone number for Megan as well. Make your reservation and come travel with us this October 20th through November 1st in the Southern Med.

0: With SRN News, I'm Jason Walker. The Justice Department looking to protect American kids by ending transgender surgeries, and one major hospital in the Northeast already on board. The latest from correspondent Laura Winters.
1: A hospital in Connecticut opting to end surgeries for trans youth. The Connecticut Children's Medical Center has made an agreement with the Trump Justice Department not to perform transgender procedures on kids anymore. Now, this comes as part of a nationwide effort to end the trans pediatric programs. This includes surgeries. Laura Winters reporting.
0: Typhoon Donovan, or rather Dolphin, has hit China's eastern coast after forcing 300,000 people to evacuate. No reports of any deaths, although several are missing. This is SRN News.
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1: 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For our Write Stuff segment today, I'm delighted to bring in Mark Everly. He's a British writer and a fellow of the Royal Geographical Society who almost always lives on the road. And his book is titled Vagabond, a hiker's homage to rural Spain. At age 55, Mark hiked coast to coast across Spain, about 761 miles, with a backpack and a hammock. Mark, welcome to the show. Let's start with a one-word question. Why?
2: That's a very, very good question. I'm not the first time I've been asked that question, actually. A lot of people might say it was a bit of a midlife crisis. I prefer to think it was a plan that had been taking seed in my mind for quite a while. I've always loved Spain. But the thing is, I work as a freelance travel journalist, and have done for about the last 30 years. And my life had become more and more regimented, and I was kind of guilty about how many flights I was having to make for work, et cetera, et cetera. And what I really wanted to do was just cut loose and get life back to kind of nomadic basics. And I wanted to do a really long walk and have to think about nothing but walking, eating, sleeping, and, of course, a little bit of Spanish wine.
1: Let me make this clear to our listeners. This was no Camino de Santiago walk, the famous Christian pilgrimage walking route in Spain, or several routes, actually. This was from the southern tip of Gibraltar, which is sort of a rough neighborhood, all the way up to northern Spain, involving what is called stealth camping. You traveled with a hammock. You also a tarp, I guess, you could put down and sleep on in the ground. You had blisters after the first day on your feet.
2: Yes, yeah. That could also be put down, I think, to a surfeit of too much enthusiasm on day one. I didn't set out with a plan of where I wanted to go or how far I needed to go, but I did have a rough idea of where I ought to be on day one. And I wasn't following a Camino route or anything. I was basically finding my own way, although it ended up coincided with some of the Camino routes, which turned out was interesting in its own right. And basically, I wanted to get to roughly where I thought I should be on the first day. So over-enthusiastic, I walked 47 kilometers, 30 miles on the first day, a little over 30 miles, and the last day, actually, 51 kilometers. So I think I just basically nursed the same blisters all the way across.
1: Well, I mentioned it was no Camino de Santiago because that is a planned path where there are villages along the way, they're used to these religious pilgrimage people, there are places to stay, and the first third of your trip, I mean, you had fences, you had animals, you had, you know, canyons, you had water, you had urban problem. This was not a nice little hike as the Camino de Santiago is generally. The second part of your trip, as you said, you're walking part of it, but on what was called it's a 620-mile route called the Route of Silver, where navigation was easier. But you had pain all along the way. You refused kind offers of places to stay. But your notes on this book is so detailed. You must have taken massive notes every day.
2: I took notes as I was walking. I had a lot of, as my daughter, 20 years old, she pointed out before I left, that there was going to be a lot of time in my head. and how a lot of people might not particularly enjoy that. I think I probably didn't help with my habit of talking to myself. And I kept notes on my phone. I kind of dictaphone for the entire walk. That was basically the notes that I was running up for the book. There were lots of tough sections. The book is more, I would like to think of it kind of a homage to Spain, or my love letter to Spain, really. I wouldn't like anybody to think it was just whinging about what a long walk I was having. Because let's be honest, there were some very, very rough days, but also some of the most joyful bits of walking I think I've ever had. I was actually dancing along the road sometimes. There were probably a few people thinking they're beeping the horn at this crazy man dancing along the sidewalk. But I didn't really mind. I was on quite a high a lot of the walk as well. There were good days and not such great days and tough times.
1: No, I would like to underline that, Mark, that this is not a whinging book. It's fascinating in its detail. Mark Everly's book, and I like the fact that people talk to themselves and they're walking alone. I didn't know that. At the end of the trip, you're walking to your feet. Mark Everly's book is titled Vagabond, A Hiker's Homage to Rural Spain. National Geographic ranked his book among the top travel books in 2024. You could read more about him at markeverly.com. He also leads guided hikes through Spain's most spectacular areas. Details on that at quietcamino.com. Hey, thanks, Mark. We'll be right back.
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1: 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Our next guest has a very unique story to tell. Let me underline the word very. He's a veteran world traveler, having visited all 193 United Nations member states. He's also a radio host, and he joins us today to introduce you to his nation, and I underline the word his. He is known as the Sultan of Slowjamistan. What, you don't know Slowjamistan? Well, meet Randy Williams, the Sultan of Slowjamistan himself. Randy, please explain your country or your sultanate, and where the heck is it?
2: Well, look, disclaimer, the Sultan and Randy are never in the same room, so I'll give you the Radio Randy version for a second. 2021, I ran out of countries to visit, so I figured I'd create my own. Went on Zillow, had some pretty specific filters. Land is not cheap in California. Found one plot that satisfied all my filters. We've got 11 acres in the middle of the Colorado Desert, which is in Southern California, right near the Salton Sea. We've already put a request to rename the Salton Sea to the Sultan Sea, so we're working on that. But yeah, currently at 35,000 registered citizens, a currency, national anthem, a passport, and we even made it into NATO in 2024.
1: No.
2: It's true.
1: Well, I'm fascinated by some of the laws of Slowjamistan, and anybody can look at them by going to slowjamistan.org. You don't like Crocs, and those aren't allowed there, right?
2: You know, Amendment 1 of the Article 1 of the Constitution, I've had a disdain for Crocs for many years, and they've only gotten more popular. And, you know, I tried to do something about it in America, and the lawmakers, you know, apparently had more important bills to pass.
1: What?
2: So I said, I'm going to, yeah, exactly. Something about pollution and green and crime. So I said, look, I'm going to create my own country with my own laws, and the founding principle of Slowjamistan, no Crocs shall pass. We have a very strict border, including our border agents, and above drug paraphernalia and human smuggling, Crocs, number one offense to bring into my country.
1: I will keep that in mind. All the citizens and visitors must know the difference between your, Y-O-U-R, and Y-O-U apostrophe, R-E. It's forbidden. Oh, I like this one. If you use the microwave, if you don't hit the clear button law after you use it, you're in trouble, right, in Slowjamistan?
2: The laziness has to stop. Look, I go in the kitchen. I want a clock. I want to see if I'm late for my radio appearance with you. But instead of the clock, it's blinking 14, 14, 14. Because someone was too lazy enough to just hit the clear button after they removed their burrito. These are common sense laws that the whole world should follow after.
1: There's no question. I don't know where you've been all my life. A toilet paper roll orientation over and under. You say, if you have to ask, Slowjamistan is not for you. But the string cheese thing is a little interesting.
2: Well, look, there's a few barbarians in America that don't know how to utilize, don't know how string cheese functions. I've seen people bite string cheese, expressly prohibited in Slowjamistan. It's called string cheese for a reason. The strings are to be lovingly and thoughtfully peeled and then consumed string by string. If not, don't buy string cheese, just buy a block.
1: All right. I can become a citizen, I understand, by filling out a form. I can even get a sort of cement block with my name and you know, the Republic of the Sultanate or whatever you call it of Slowjamistan on it with my name on it for just $99.99. Now, that's a bargain, right?
2: It is, but it's important to say that citizenship is absolutely free. Go down the raccoon hole, by the way. Our national animal is the raccoon. Go down the raccoon hole with all the political, divisiveness and fighting and bickering that's just taken over our lives and social media. Slojanistan is one place you can go physically or virtually or online, escape it all, have a smile, have fun, forget all the drama, at least for a few moments.
1: I love it slow. Randy Williams is the Sultan of Slojamistan. You can find out more information by going to slojamistan.org and become a citizen. We'll be right back.
0: 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We'll be right back.
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5: This is Hugh Hewitt for townhall.com. Reliable reports from a variety of sources confirm President Trump had ordered a major escalation of combat with Iran for this past weekend, only to call it off Saturday night. President Trump knows the Islamic Revolutionary Guard Corps lies and that they cheat. There's no reason to believe that they'll not lie and cheat again. It is who they have always been. Since the revolution in 1979, the Iranian regime's negotiators have fooled both Presidents Carter and Obama in comprehensive fashion. Other presidents to some degree, but they have never fooled Donald Trump, until this past weekend at least. Can we still pull a win out against the terrorist regime in Tehran? Yes. But only the president can do that. Not our allies, not his advisors, certainly not the legacy media. President Trump has been surprising and indeed startling his critics for nearly a dozen years in politics. I'm hoping he has at least one more huge surprise in store. I'm Hugh Hewitt.
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9: 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All right, so last week here on the show, we debuted our 16th theme segment. We call it the Carry Commentary. And the response from many of you listening out there, it's been great, so we thank you for that. As most of you know, we're not short of opinions on the program, and this new edition really is designed to give Mary and me another vehicle to share our ideas, our insights, opinions, and thoughts. So let's get into what we've brought for today's Carry Commentary, Mary.
10: All right, sounds good. I will begin today's Carry Commentary and talk EES with all of you. So if you're heading to Europe anytime soon, those are three letters you're going to need to know. They involve their new entry and exit system. Let's talk about international travel to Europe. If you haven't been to Europe yet this year, there's been a change to entry and exit at Border Patrol across all European airports. You definitely want to get up to speed on it. Now, I'm going to preface this by saying there's no need to be afraid of what you may have seen in some news stories. Yes, there have been some long lines this summer, but that really seems to have dissipated a little bit. And listen, if lines are long, airports are reverting back to manual entry with passport stamps for the time being to sort of alleviate those long lines. All right, how does it work? Upon your first arrival into Europe, since the program went into effect, which was back in April, all travelers first need to register at a kiosk. As soon as you get off your flight, you're going to see signs for immigration. You're then going to see these kiosks where you're going to add four fingers from your right hand right onto a screen for fingerprint registration. You're going to answer a few simple questions, and voila, you're in the system. It's that easy. It really is actually fairly easy. Once you're registered, your info is good for 3 years or until your passport expires. After you do this initial registration, you're going to look for what are called immigration e-gates. The E means they are all electronic. No people are involved other than yourself and the people you're traveling with. So the immigration e-gate is a two-step process. The first part, I'm going to call it gate one. You simply scan your passport and you wait. The green light will go off once you're approved, hopefully, and gate one will open, allowing you to move to the next gate. I'm going to call this gate two. This is where your photo and your fingerprints will get matched. Now, here's the important part. While you're online, wait until the person in front of you gets through both gates one and gate two before you start your process. I'm sharing this because it doesn't work when you try to rush the machine. Yeah. Right, Robert? We saw this.
9: We did, yeah.
10: This is what's actually slowing people down. So just wait until the passenger in front of you is completely done, so there's no chaos or confusion. And that's basically it. It's not difficult. It's not cumbersome. Just follow the directions. And I think you'll find it pretty smooth, and there are no extra fees and nothing to do online.
9: All right, so that's your Carry Commentary
10: that's
9: for
10: mine.
9: Today.
10: What's yours?
9: Well, let's see. For mine today, I'm going to spend a few minutes talking about being smart at hotels and resorts. You know, you just heard us talking about simplysafe.com/carry and safeguarding your place. Well, that same level of importance should be employed when you're traveling, right? And staying at a hotel or a resort or renting a place, you know, maybe Airbnb or whatever it is. So the first thing I think you need to think about is the ladder truck or a snorkel at your local fire department, okay? Or one nearby that the fire department
10: people are like, where is he going with this?
9: Well, the reason I'm bringing this up, Mary, is because there's not a fire truck on this planet that can reach beyond the third or fourth floor, depending on the grade of the ground the truck has to set up on, which means if you have any mobility issues or concerns about getting out in the event of a fire, you should never be staying on the fourth, fifth, sixth, or a higher floor at a hotel or resort, okay? And if you're renting through some home sharing service, same goes for them as well. Now, I also don't recommend staying on the first floor of any property when traveling, as not only is it the easiest for a potential criminal to access, you're likely to find more bugs in the room, plus they'll be noisier with all the coming and going. So something else I urge you to do is never use the Do Not Disturb door placard. It essentially advertises that you're in the room or your suite. They make it a lot easier for nefarious people to watch your room and learn your habits and look for when you're not there to gain access, to steal or whatever, right? You know, when Mary and I do our seminars at conventions or expos and cruise ships or wherever, I bring up this frequently, and most people raise their hand. Mary, you know this, and they say, yeah, we put out the Do Not Disturb sign. My response to that is pretty universal, because part of experiencing safe travels is you need to be smart, so why make life easier for criminals, okay? My third point related to hotels and resorts today, if you think keeping your items in the in-room safe is protecting you, think again. Go online and Google how easy is it to break into a hotel safe, and what you'll find is it can be done easily in less than 2 minutes. I'm not kidding about this, folks. If you're traveling with expensive jewelry because of some event or anything that has high value and you wouldn't want to lose, Go to the front desk, ask for the general manager, have them store your items in their safe. It's far more secure than what you'll find in your room or suite.
10: Yeah, that's a big one.
9: Yeah, I think it is, Mary, because I don't think a lot of people know that they can do that.
10: No, clearly. And I also think a lot of people don't realize that those in-room safes can be easily broken into.
9: Just Google it, as I said. It really will surprise you. So there we are. EES and hotel safety is going to be our commentaries for today. We'll do more of these in upcoming shows, folks, as we mix it up with our endless ideas, insights, opinions, and thoughts. But for today, well, the time has come for us to put a wrap on our 120 minutes together today. Until we're back with you on Monday with our daily travel commentaries, and again here next Saturday, August 15th at 10 a.m. Eastern Time. Special thanks to all of our guests who appeared on the show today with Mary and me and Rudy. 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
13: News this hour from Town Hall. I'm Jason Walker. Polling miss in the Senate Democratic Michigan primary may have revealed a huge problem. Ken Lorman explains.
14: Polls dramatically underestimated Abdul El-Sayed's performance among non-college whites in the Michigan Senate primary, predicting a 30-point lead where he barely won by 5 points, exposing systemic polling flaws. Expert Scott Rasmussen attributes this to overrepresentation of overeducated postgrads eager to respond to polls, combined with the unpredictability of turnout in high-stakes primaries. Ken Lorman reporting.
13: Israeli Prime Minister Benjamin Netanyahu rejecting President Trump's deal with Gaza. He says Israeli forces will not withdraw from the Palestinian territory until Hamas totally disarms. Ukrainian President Volodymyr Zelensky paying a trip to Serbia, holding talks with that country's president.
15: It's been 8 years since a Ukrainian president visited Serbia and held talks with Serbian President Aleksandar Vučić. This visit came as Russia attacks Kiev and its surrounding region, where at least 4 people were killed, including a child. Zelensky said deliveries of Patriot air defense interceptors had slowed and that the U.S. has agreed to let Ukraine manufacture Patriot systems. But bureaucracy is slowing the process of obtaining licenses. I'm Rika Ann Garcia.
13: We're learning more now about that shooting incident at a high school in Bangkok, Thailand. The death count is 8. Several other students and teachers wounded. The shooter was a student who later took his own life, and investigators believe the gunman also killed his grandparents before going to the school. More on these stories, townhall.com.
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0: everything you need to know about the top headlines of the day and a perspective that will give you some eternity to it, plus practical tips for family life, spiritual life, and good old regular life. It's Kevin McCullough, Monday through Friday, on That Kevin Show. And now, from the Connors and Sullivan Broadcast Studios, the man who is not what he wants to be, but is way grateful that he's not who he used to be, here's the Kevin!
1: All right, welcome in. It's That Kevin Show, thatkevinshow.com. Thank you for once again helping so many people find us through the webpage. I got the numbers for the second quarter of the year, and we had nearly double the web traffic that my colleague Hugh Hewitt had, and about four times the web traffic that my colleague Mike Gallagher has. And I love both of them. They're friends. Appreciate them all. I'm just thankful that you are turning to thatkevinshow.com to get your commentary, to get your videos, to make it a one-stop shop for everything related to what we do here. And hopefully that's building into you a sturdier way of thinking, a way of thinking that penetrates deeply, is helping you make better decisions, using clear thinking and truth, facts, at your disposal every single day. And my columns, now that they are there, you do not want to miss. Every day I'm writing, just about every day I'm writing about something important, and my columns have never had more readers than they do now. And it's just really satisfying to see that you're taking advantage of all the things that we try to provide for you. We don't put any of it behind a paywall just because we want you to have access to it. All right. So the story, and I wonder if I'm circling, another round on the Ferris wheel or whatever, however you would consider this, but it does seem like we've seen this territory before. But the president was asked, how are talks going with Iran? And he's like, things are moving along. We're making progress on talks. Then, after he says that, the top IRGC commander vows to pursue nuclear weapons as long as the U.S. has them. this is new. This is the new ultimatum from the bad guys to the president. They declared Wednesday that Tehran would continue working on nuclear weapons as long as the U.S. and Israel possessed them, intensifying concerns that Iran is using negotiations over the strait to postpone concessions on its nuclear program. As long as the United States and Israel possess nuclear weapons, he said, we will continue working on them for our national security. Israel Prime Minister Benjamin Netanyahu responded by vowing that Israel would continue preventing Iran from ever obtaining a nuclear weapon with or without a diplomatic agreement. Netanyahu said, today we heard the commander of the Revolutionary Guards, Bahidi, explicitly declare Iran's intention to continue developing nuclear weapons. Continue, as he put it, Netanyahu said at the ceremony.

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1: There's a wonderful promise in the Bible, and here it is. Whoever believes in Jesus, trusts in Jesus, loves Jesus, will receive God's greatest gift, the greatest gift he can give a human being, which is eternal life.
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2: 3-year-old Israelis, preschool Israelis, he justifies it. He says it's a good thing to do. And here's the sad part. Chuck Schumer, I just saw a piece on Instagram about this. Chuck Schumer a few years ago said that he would always fight for the integrity of Israel, fight for Israel's right to exist, right to defend itself. And this guy, this El Sayed guy in Michigan, is on the record as wanting to eradicate Israel from the map. He wants to kill Israeli kids under 3. He's okay with all of these things. And what did Chuck Schumer do when he won? He called him and he said, we're going to try to work with you. We're going to try to help you get elected. Now, I guess you can do that, but it's kind of like the fire department going out and campaigning for an arsonist who wants to be fire chief. Like, it doesn't make any sense. So this is what they're up against, the radical craziness of these IRGC nut jobs that cannot be reasoned with. They cannot be talked into a logic or something that's incentivized. They believe that what they're doing is morally the most important thing that they can do. And that's what it's not a logical mindset to be able to fight against. You know what else isn't logical? The cost of health insurance. Have you noticed this? A few months ago, my lovely bride came to me and she said, we got to do something. I said, why? She goes, we were on a medical cost sharing program. And when we started several years ago, we had a pretty good plan and an almost good price. And since then, we've had fewer and fewer things covered, and the price has gone up and up and up. And we are one of those families that are sitting there going, I don't know how we're going to pay for this. How do we pay for this? And that's when I ran across Vic at DFW Direct Insurance. And when I had a chance to talk with him, first of all, he represents more than 20 top-line insurance companies. He's licensed to operate in all 50 states. And he's been in business since 2009, so he's not a Johnny-come-lately guy. He knows his stuff. And here's the thing. He's the owner, and he has offered to take your call on my behalf just because he knows I want my listeners taken well, you know, very good care of. 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
1: In the War of 1812, our nation fought and won America's religious freedom. Today, that constitutional right is being assaulted once more from within.
2: Religious liberty and rights in general were under attack. We all of a sudden became the enemy.
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0: welcome back. It's Thursday, and you know that every single day at this point in time in the show, we ask the same question. How do we live? How do we live in the context of the culture that we're in? How do we live in the context of an environment, particularly a media environment and a social environment that is very much geared towards human divineness and not God divineness? That's the purpose of why we have this conversation each day. And I'm really grateful for shepherds from across the country this year. Last year it was just people in New York, but this year with the expansion of the show, we've really enjoyed talking to pastors from everywhere across the country about that idea. And this week has been a very practical one. Don't do fear. There's no need to do fear. Psalm 27 is our basis for this discussion. And Ryan Batesel is the lead pastor at Emergence Church in New Jersey, a thriving church. In fact, Ryan, I have had a chance to hear you on multiple occasions speak recently again, you know, after COVID and kind of in this day in which we are. And if we sidebar the conversation in Psalms just for a second, you really think that the church in your area of the country, in the New Jersey area, but maybe across the country, is really poised to help people find God in a way maybe they haven't in previous decades? What's going on from your perspective?
1: I mean, it's a unique time, right? And to your point, Kevin, like over the last 3 years, our church has grown by 1,000 people. But that's not unique to us. When I talk to other guys who I know around the country and even in parts of Europe that are faithfully, here's kind of the recipe I'm seeing, faithfully teaching the scriptures, declaring the truth of the gospel. We're in a unique cultural moment where I feel like people have seen the just total collapse of secular thought. I don't know. It just feels like for the first time, people are like, I need to see if there's more out there.
0: Yeah.
1: I often joke for, you know, the 20 years I've been doing this, I'd be at my kids' sports games and someone would find out I'm a pastor and they'd be like, that's nice, and walk away slowly.
0: try not now, to notice as I slink away.
1: Yeah, now they're interested. And one of my friends is really a brilliant guy. One of these guys who's a pastor and is just way smarter than me. Gives a lot of thought to the work of God around the world. It just feels to him like 8 of the 10 dominoes have fallen. And he's like, he said, I'd almost be surprised if there's not some form of revival in the next season. Hmm. So who knows, right? I'm prayerful that's right, you know, and true. All I know is it's a little different right now in our world than it's ever been in the history of me being a
0: pastor. Well, it's interesting because I think I'm older than you by a little bit, and I can think back to most of the senior pastors I've sat under over the course of my life, even back to my childhood, where one of them led me to the Lord. But I don't remember any of them ever saying they felt like they were in a season of what potentially could be a revival. And it is encouraging, I think, for people that are listening to hear that from a local pastor who's in the trenches, in a not necessarily a Bible Belt kind of situation.
1: We are not Bible Belt.
0: I think you've said once you'd like to be the Bible bow tie someday, but
1: that's the prayer.
0: That's the aim, but it's not there yet. But I think that's encouraging. And friends, if you're listening, I just want you to know there are pastors there that are faithfully teaching and they're seeing fruit, and it should be a point of encouragement. I mean, just a few years ago, Ryan, we were talking about on a regular basis the burnout factor of pastors and how they were leaving because they were so disillusioned with the lack of sometimes what they seemed perceived to be results. There does seem to be something happening right now in that even Gen X is like, I mean, not Gen X, Gen Z, more of them are attending church for the first time in like 200 years.
1: Yeah. It's like first time it's ticked up.
0: Yeah, crazy, crazy. Okay.
1: Yeah. Well, I have a friend, actually, Kevin, to that, who says he feels like Satan overplayed his hand and people saw under the hood and they're like, no, I don't want this agenda that's being shoved down my throat. And And there's a move of God where people are hungry. So
0: I think that's something that the church should seize upon as yeah. best we can. Which brings us back to Psalm 27. We've been talking about why we shouldn't live in fear, and the key is that the Lord is with those who call on His name and that who follow Jesus. So where yeah. do we land today?
1: Yeah, at the very end of the psalm, where he gets into, you know, I'll wait for the Lord and I'll be strong, and his hope that surely I'll see the goodness of the Lord in the land of the living. Hmm. So, talk about how to build this heart where we know we can walk fearlessly, and talk about seeking, like you said. We talked about teaching, learning God's truth. The last part, I like to call it brave waiting. And here, like when I think of the ultimate lie of fear, the reason I believe it is a sin, is because God, as human beings, gives us this ability to look into the future, which is incredible. And what the Christian's supposed to do is to look into the future and go, because of the work of Christ, my future is heaven. And I have these great promises that God will work all things together for the good of those who love Him in Christ Jesus. Like, that's true. You know, there's coming a day in the future where I see everything in my life, because I'm God's son and or daughter, right? That's been happening to me. Hasn't just been happening to me. It's been happening for me by the grace of God, who's orchestrating all the things that I go through. Now he's not giving me evil things, but for some reason God is able to take the evil things that do happen to me and use them for my good. Teach me to pray, make me to be like Christ. And what we're supposed to do is to look into the future and go, God wins. Heaven's real. The final word in my life isn't death, it's resurrection. The final word in my life isn't defeat, it's victory. And what fear does is it takes that gift that God gives to us that should fill us with courage in the present, and it goes, God doesn't win. The final word is death. The final word is defeat. The final word, and it essentially makes us a false prophet. And you start to see why it is such a big sin, because it's looking into the future and going, God, you're going to fail, rather than what's really true, God's going to win. And as I realize, as I take this gift God's given me to look in the future, it allows me to wait bravely and wade through. Remember, biblical courage is never denial. Wade through whatever's in front of me going, I don't know how God's going to use this to make me look like Christ. God's going to bring about His good purposes, but He will. And I ultimately know nothing takes me from Him. I ultimately know the final word's resurrection. And I will see His goodness in the land of the living. And I think that's both this side of heaven and certainly the ultimate land of the living is eternal life, where we see His goodness forever and ever.
0: Yeah. But it's not, I'm glad you emphasized that, because it's not just, you know, after we die. Like,
1: yeah, no,
0: that goodness matters here. It's interesting. I had a cousin come in from out of town this week and stopped in and we had dinner and it was great. And we got into this discussion about why he's not as slightly reformed in his thinking as he used to be in terms of, his theology. And one of the things, that, you know, he gets hung up on is the whole concept of Calvin and being elect and yeah. not elect. And I said, I consider myself very strongly reformed minded. I wouldn't say I'm a five pointer, you know, hardcore at all, but I do think that, those labels don't help us, because what it does, it takes our eyes off of the actual command and instruction and joy yeah. that we find in living for Him now. Yeah. Because it impacts the life we live now. It impacts the lives of others living now. And ultimately, it does get us a little bit closer to that reunion that we experience once we are on the other side.
1: Oh, yeah. Oh, yeah. And to that, we can trust what He says. We really can. He's really going to win. And that should make us pretty courageous in the present. It should make us able to go, I can walk through this. And one of the things I like to joke about is I can easily forget that God's great goal in my life is not my comfort, which is really frustrating, you know?
0: Would be nice if it was, but yeah, it's not.
1: Yeah, God's great goal in my life is to make me look like Christ.
0: Yes, yes.
1: And the only way I do that is through some hardship, through some suffering. Unfortunately, right? Like I wish if everything was awesome, I would 100% still look like Christ. I know myself well enough to go, I'd probably get a little lazy. I'd probably get a little entitled.
0: Well, that's a good place for us to pick up tomorrow on our final conversation about this, because I have some thoughts about suffering, one of which is really, really horrible. I don't think we suffer enough. So, tune in for that cheerful conversation tomorrow at this same time. But Ryan Batesel, thank you for your guidance this week. We're very grateful.
1: Thanks.
0: You got it. Kevin McCullough coming right back. Don't go away.

0: With SRN News, I'm Jason Walker. Polling mists in the Senate Democratic Michigan primary may have revealed a huge problem.
1: Polls dramatically underestimated Abdul El-Sayed's performance among non-college whites in the Michigan Senate primary, predicting a 30-point lead where he barely won by 5 points, exposing systemic polling flaws. Expert Scott Rasmussen attributes this to overrepresentation of overeducated postgrads eager to respond to polls, combined with the unpredictability of turnout in high-stakes primaries. Ken Lorman reporting.
0: Is there a little bit of a rift developing? The Israeli Prime Minister Benjamin Netanyahu rejecting President Trump's deal with Gaza. He says the Israeli forces will not withdraw from the Palestinian territory until Hamas disarms. This is SRN News.
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4: This is Hugh Hewitt for townhall.com. Reliable reports from a variety of sources confirm President Trump had ordered a major escalation of combat with Iran for this past weekend, only to call it off Saturday night. President Trump knows the Islamic Revolutionary Guard Corps lies and that they cheat. There's no reason to believe that they'll not lie and cheat again. It is who they have always been. Since the revolution in 1979, the Iranian regime's negotiators have fooled both Presidents Carter and Obama in comprehensive fashion. Other presidents to some degree, but they have never fooled Donald Trump, until this past weekend at least. Can we still pull a win out against the terrorist regime in Tehran? Yes. But only the president can do that. Not our allies, not his advisors, certainly not the legacy media. President Trump has been surprising and indeed startling his critics for nearly a dozen years in politics. I'm hoping he has at least one more huge surprise in store. I'm Hugh Hewitt.
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7: 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Glad to have you with us. It's That Kevin Show, thatkevinshow.com for all things related to this show. If you want to follow me on social media, you go there to do it. 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If you want to get the podcast from the show that you missed yesterday, you can go there to do it. And if you want to give a gift to help our friends at the Bible League, you can indeed go there and click on the banner at the top of the homepage and do that as well. And for $5, you could change the spiritual outcomes for 12 people, which is pretty incredible when you think about it. And we didn't get back to this, Michael, in the last time we were speaking together, but this Project Philip program that you guys have used for a long time, it really does take people from like A to Z in terms of what it means to be a Christian and really prepares them for the beginning of their Christian walk.
8: Well, I've been through it, Kevin. In fact, most of us that serve at Bible League have been. So we can, you know, we can come on That Kevin Show and say, you know what, anybody anywhere in the world that goes through that program is in a good place to begin their walk with Christ. And you know, again, the ending part of that is why we provide a Bible. As people say, I want to follow Jesus, we're there to provide a Bible in their own language at a level they can understand. As I kind of flesh out this Project Philip, let me say thanks to Nita listening in Louisiana today. She said, Michael, Kevin, I'm in. Steve of St. Paul, Minnesota said, count me in, a $75 gift to put Bibles into the empty waiting hands of 15 believers. Again, people that we know by name at Bible League. We've ultimately said, can we do this for just north of 10,000 waiting believers that we know by name at Bible League? People that have been denied God's word, but listeners, enter, listeners to That Kevin Show. And again, call by call, click by click, we're seeing it done. As you say, Kevin, we've seen just north of 2,000 answers to prayer to this point. Little gap between where we are and where we need to be in a few short weeks. But if there's a group that can get us there, I believe it is the listeners to that Kevin show. Yeah, you know, we kind of apply a face to this global strategy we use in evangelism. We call it Project Philip, the evangelist in Acts 8 who leads the Ethiopian eunuch to faith in Christ. Yo Snoop, president and CEO of Bible League. He and I were on a trip into the country of Malaysia. We went deep into the jungles of that nation. Those people, for the most part, don't want to be bothered, right? But one of our church planners, a man by the name of Maurice, reached these people with the hope of the gospel. Let me tell you what his story was, Kevin. These are the longhouse people. What characterizes them is they live in longhouses. Think about, you know, like an apartment building as long as a soccer field, right? It's a housing concept in Southeast Asia that dates back thousands of years. If you're a family, you live in this, right? Great grandparents, grandparents, parents, cousins, uncles. I mean, if you marry into the family, you're part of the longhouse community. The other thing that characterized these people is they were animist. They believed that there are spirits and places and things. They pray to dead relatives for blessings, had no idea what Christianity was all about. But Maurice was in that village. Why? There was a couple that had a baby that was on death's doorstep. She was not taking the nourishment of her mother. She was going to die. The shaman in that village could do nothing more than curse the illness, if you will. But this man, Maurice, prayed, Lord, would you restore the health of this little baby? And Kevin, it happened almost immediately. In grateful response, the parents of that little child said, we are vacating all the pagan beliefs and practices that we follow, and we're following this Jesus. But the story does not end there. The head man responsible for that longhouse, about 500 families, said, well, you know what? We're all, when he found out what happened, that was his granddaughter, by the way, he said, we're all leaving these pagan beliefs and practices, and we're following this Jesus. I can tell you, Bible League was there in the early days of their walk with Jesus over about 12 weeks, Kevin. If you can imagine, about 500 families going through this study, the basics of Christianity, who is he? Who is Jesus? How is he both God and man? What's it mean to die to self and to put on Christ in the day-to-day? And then at the end of that, we provide Bibles. In the case of these believers, their prayers for what? It's for the Malay language Bible. And again, that's the heavy lifting that God is charged Bible League in doing, is what? Making these connections, having the relationships with the under-resourced churches on the ground in places like the jungles in Malaysia, Africa, right? And then providing the Bible in the language of the receiver after they said, I want to follow him. And so, again, I've gone through this study. I can tell you today with confidence, I know these believers are in a good place beginning their walk with Christ. But, again, they're in a place where there's no access to the Bible. But enter listeners to The Kevin Show and call by call, click by click for the princely sum of only $5 a Bible, Kevin. We're praying that we can bless 500 waiting believers today.
7: Well, and what I love is that the Bible League has been keeping track since the very beginning, 89 years ago. And on a very conservative, very high integrity level, they're able to track 12 people coming to faith in Christ related to every Bible that's gone out. 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

0: Welcome back. It's Kevin McCullough. It's the Thursday edition of That Kevin Show. Everything online at thatkevinshow.com, including the podcast where you can go back and listen to all of the sessions that we've had with Shelley Goldberg on helping us become a better parent over the years. Just taking one little concept, one little idea each week and kind of expanding on it and helping us build the toolbox, our skill set to do better and be better. The last time we were together, 2 weeks ago, we opened kind of a little series on financial literacy and children. And you and I both kind of admitted that in our schooling and education and proper bringing up, outside of something maybe our parents did, we didn't get a lot of, you know, that type of education or instruction early on. So I'm really glad that we're doing this. What are we going to look at today?
1: Okay, Kevin, well said. If you think school is going to teach your kids about money, you're dreaming. I mean, you're really dreaming. And it's so important. It is so critical, because if your kids don't understand finance and they don't have financial literacy, their lives have the potential to be a mess. They can live paycheck to paycheck. They can be depressed. There's going to be enormous stress. They can find themselves in debt coming to you, dad and mom, you know, to help them out. So this is really key. And as we talked about, you know, 2 weeks ago, it's repetition. It's starting early. It's not one and done. So some of the terms, learning the language, the vocabulary, and it's something as a grown-up you can continue to learn and expand on. I mean, there are so many things when it comes to finance and money that I have no idea whatsoever what these terms mean. So there's always room to learn. But certainly you want to concentrate on the meaning of earning, savings, spending, credit, debt, budgeting, interest, something like compound interest. I'm still trying to figure that out. Bank statements, taxes, investments, need versus wants. So today I want to drill down on need versus wants.
0: All right.
1: So Kevin, first you want to have that conversation with your kids. And it's going to be ongoing. Different ages, you discuss it in different ways. But around the dinner table, it's going to be a fun conversation, I guarantee you. You start asking your kids, what do you think the difference is between something you need and something you want? I guarantee you what they say is going to be fascinating. We know the toys, the candy, and the video games are the wants, and the food, the water, roof over your head are the needs. But for a lot of kids, this is not part of their consciousness, but it's going to be a great conversation. So some activities, things that you can do. First, it's called the backpack game. Empty out their backpack and ask your kids to pretend they're going on a hike. And ask your child to pack the items or to think about what items they would pack, what would they need to survive. And it'll be interesting to see if they're putting in there, I mean, is it a thermos, is it a compass, clothing, water, or is it Fruit Loops and toys? But the backpack is really an analogy for life, you know, what you need to kind of travel in life. Volunteering, very powerful way to show your kids the difference between a need and a want. When kids see people who are truly in need and truly struggling for the basics, the food, the clothing, and the shelter, sometimes that makes an enormous difference in their ability to understand the difference between a need and a want. Magazines. Ask your kids to make a collage, to go look for pictures and to start pulling out things that they need in life and things that are wants. Going shopping together is a great one. Before you pull an item off the shelf, ask your kid, is this a need? Is it going to make you healthy, strong, give your body energy, apples, berries, eggs? Or is this a want, Susie? Cookies, chips, candy. So that's another way to start imprinting the difference. And by the way, you're going to let your kids, they can have wants in their life. You just want them to be aware and to know that it's a want. That is critical, that they acknowledge that this is a want and not a need. That's where the difference lies. It doesn't mean you or your child can't have wants. It's knowing the difference. Then you want to talk about or show your choices. Kevin, they notice your Amazon deliveries, whether you know it or not.
0: Yes.
1: Right? So you need to acknowledge, you know, Daddy wants this. So this is not a need, but I'm making, you know, I, Kevin, I'm making a choice. There are three things that I want, but I'm making a choice, and this is, I'm getting one of those wants. You might talk about your phone. Daddy would love a new iPhone, you know, or whatever, but the one I have is perfectly fine. It works great. Maybe I could get the next level up, but that means that I have to spend this much more money.
0: Yeah.
1: And budget together. That's very important. Sit down. Now you're making a marriage between needs and wants and the term budgeting. And you sit down and you show your kids when you're going shopping, here's what we're going to get. We're going to buy the eggs, and this is how much it's costing us. But if we add on the wants, if we add on the syrup or cookies or the dessert, each one of those things is going to bring up our spending another $50, and that's not really what we have to spend or what we want to spend. So before I go on, Kevin, your thoughts.
0: Well, this is a practical conversation that we do have. We're in the middle of trying to upgrade my bride's phone and the one who's been on the internet-less phone needs limited internet on his next phone. And then we need to get the youngest one on a phone that can text and call. So we're having the, how are we going to shuffle them around, maybe rotate one to the next, you know, et cetera, those types of conversations. And the other thing, my 16-year-old is working this summer for the first time, and he's coming up on some needs for a new laptop and some other things, and he's thinking about how he wants to carefully research and get what he needs to get, and he's realizing that maybe he doesn't need the fastest gaming computer that he can just, you know, blow out playing Minecraft.
1: Well, getting your kids to critically think about their choices is where we're going with
0: yeah.
1: this. That's the most important thing. That's the takeaway.
0: Yeah. Well, this is very helpful, Shelley, and I hope that people are listening and say, hey, I want to be back next week because there's more. But are you teaching your kids financial literacy? One of the things we're going to try to do is to give you some helps along those lines here over the next few weeks. Shelley Goldberg, thank you as always.
1: Thank you, Kevin.
0: Kevin McCullough coming back from New York. Don't go away.
2: Stick around for more of That Kevin next.
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0: All right, Kevin McCullough. You know, we have not reached our goal, our early goal of 3,000 Bibles that we want to get into people's hands. Before the end of August, we have a goal of getting to 3,000 Bibles before August is done. But we are well on our way. 1,190, I think, are what we've gotten so far. And that's over 12,000 people whose lives are going to be impacted by the truth of those copies of the scriptures just because of you. So if you've been one of them that's already given one of the 1,190 Bibles, thank you, thank you, thank you. That is so generous, and you're touching people's lives. And for every Bible that goes out, I've told you this repeatedly, Bible League is over 89 years. They've tracked this, and a conservative estimate, which I appreciate because that means they're not overstating the case, but they likely could state bigger numbers, but a conservative estimate of how many people have come to know Jesus Christ because of Bible leagues going out are about 12 conversions to Christ for every Bible that gets shipped. And if you're not a believer, that probably doesn't mean much to you. But if you are, friends, that is the single best way. We're talking a lot today about the news of the, migration and the overrunning in Spain and the discouraging things that are happening in Muslim-dominated areas of the world and so forth. You want to see real effect happen? Help get believers in those same areas actual copies of the scriptures. Because when they have them in their hands, for every Bible that goes out, 12 people come to know Jesus. On average. That's on average. In some places, it's more. And these are places and people that don't have access to Bibles and can't get their hands on them. And that's why it is so, so special for us to be part of this every single year. 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Then you multiply that times 12, which turns into 240 people. 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Friends, it's an incredible investment in the kingdom to send Bibles from Bible League. 1-800-YES-WORD, 1-800-YES-WORD, 1-800-YES-WORD. Now, there are those of you that would like to give online. 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Just go to thatkevinshow.com, thatkevinshow.com. 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It's super easy to see. There's a beautiful African woman there holding a Bible, and she has a big smile in her hand because she's so thrilled with joy. She's prayed for a Bible for years, and someone finally was able to bring her one, and she just couldn't hold back. 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Really, if you can give like $150, you're going to impact, what is that, 30 lives.

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1: News this hour from Town Hall. I'm Jason Walker. An expert on terrorism says today's threat landscape is more complex than ever, with a growing number of extremist groups operating across multiple regions. Correspondent Bernie Bennett brings us up to date.
2: Colin Clark of the Soufan Center says terrorism has become increasingly diverse, making it harder for law enforcement to track and prevent attacks. Clark says while established groups like Al-Qaeda and Hezbollah remain concerns, newer organizations continue to emerge. He points to Al-Shabaab in Somalia, ISIS-K, and Al-Qaeda affiliates in Africa and Yemen as among the most dangerous threats. Clark defines terrorism as a use of violence to achieve political goals rather than financial gain. Bernie Bennett reporting.
1: A Kansas lawmaker pushing to permanently ban federal funding for so-called gain-of-function virus research, arguing it poses a very serious threat to public safety. More on the story from correspondent Richard Boyd.
3: Republican Senator Roger Marshall is urging Congress to pass legislation that would prohibit taxpayer funding for research that enhances the transmissibility or severity of viruses. Marshall tells colleagues that the COVID-19 pandemic exposed the risks of such work and argued federal dollars should never support research that could lead to another global health crisis. The Kansas physician also praised President Trump's recent executive action restricting high-risk biological research and is seeking to make those limits permanent through legislation. Richard Boyd reporting.
1: Berkshire Hathaway's new CEO, Greg Abel, investing $10 billion in Google's parent company and repurchasing $4.5 billion for its shares. Conglomerate that legendary investor Warren Buffett built reported its second quarter earnings Saturday and disclosed cash holdings had shrunk more than $30 billion. More on these stories, townhall.com.
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8: This is Hugh Hewitt for townhall.com. Reliable reports from a variety of sources confirm President Trump had ordered a major escalation of combat with Iran for this past weekend, only to call it off Saturday night. President Trump knows the Islamic Revolutionary Guard Corps lies and that they cheat. There's no reason to believe that they'll not lie and cheat again. It is who they have always been. Since the revolution in 1979, the Iranian regime's negotiators have fooled both Presidents Carter and Obama in comprehensive fashion. Other presidents to some degree, but they have never fooled Donald Trump, until this past weekend at least. Can we still pull a win out against the terrorist regime in Tehran? Yes. But only the president can do that. Not our allies, not his advisors, certainly not the legacy media. President Trump has been surprising and indeed startling his critics for nearly a dozen years in politics. I'm hoping he has at least one more huge surprise in store. I'm Hugh Hewitt.
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16: It's the Alex Marlowe Show. I'm glad you're here. We got a ton to do today. I've got a ton of Abdul El-Sayed and the Democrats having to own him, take ownership over him, and all of his friends who think America deserved 9/11. I've got some hilarious WNBA content, though we're going to have to negotiate about the W. We're not sure about the W anymore. May need to put an extra T or a pregnant man emoji in the name of the league. I think we're going to have to do that to make sure things are clear. And also, we've got a lot of stuff on the White House ballroom that's coming up, some updates on some political appointments from Trump. But we'll start with the jobs data. U.S. economy unexpectedly lost 23,000 jobs in July. This is one of the most complicated jobs reports that I've come across, and I was definitely doing some calisthenics for my brain this morning, trying to figure out everything with John Carney, our economic and finance editor at Breitbart News. We'll have big write-ups for you, and we'll do an extra podcast over at Breitbart.com for that, for our premium members, breaking down the stuff we're seeing in this. But overall, recall, I brought this up on the show in the past, with the new way the economy is done, where we're not as focused on low wage employment that is not very sticky, we're focused much more on trying to create some sort of a manufacturing boom. We're focused on high-end blue-collar to white-collar work for people. It was natural that given the fact that we're cracking down on the border, we were going to see lower job growth. And the fact that the government is trying to cut jobs as soon as they can, and quickly, they have a mandate not to add jobs. And I make this point a lot living out in California. The point of, when you're in a blue state, the point of government jobs is to create the job. When you're in a red state or you have a conservative Republican president, then the point of a government job is to get work done and then you can leave the job. So like in California, that's why we don't get the high-speed rail. That's why our freeways don't get fixed, is because once those freeways get fixed, and again, I've lived in the same area for now 5 years, there's been construction on the local highway the entire time, and it'll never get done. Because once that gets done, then those jobs go away, and neither the mayor or the governor want that to happen. So that's how it goes. And so that's the nature of things. So Trump has got a different approach. He's got a mandate to cut jobs, take jobs out. So the government sector has been losing jobs steadily, and they did again this month. But one thing that's interesting is the prognosticators overemphasized the jobs, overestimated
17: which I haven't seen this in a very long time, but 100,000 fewer jobs than predicted. There was anticipated a gain of 88,000, which would have been phenomenal. And then we ended up seeing a loss of 23,000. But unemployment, which was predicted to hold steady at an already low 4.2%, fell to 4.1%, which is pretty much ideal. Any lower than that, and we're definitely going to see the Fed hike rates, and they'll be concerned that there actually is perhaps

down, lower the heat when it comes to the way we're talking about immigration in this country. But people who are here illegally are just dropping out, just flat out. And employers are a lot less likely to hire people who are here illegally because they know that it's anathema to what the president stands for, what he's trying to do, and what there's a lot of momentum heading into the election year for the president to report a bunch of deportations and a bunch of crackdowns on illegals working here. So that's a major thing. Government jobs fell as usual, and they fell 53,000. 53,000 public sector jobs are gone. That's a positive. Private sector payrolls rose 30,000, which is kind of low, but not horrible given what I said earlier, because a lot of those jobs were added in construction and manufacturing. And this is a durable good manufacturing in particular. Huge boom. We're seeing a manufacturing renaissance in this country. And a lot of it can be tied directly to the one big, beautiful bill. So manufacturing output also very high in data. Manufacturing employment up. And this all defied expectations. So we defy expectations in the positive with manufacturing, but I guess in the negative with total jobs. But how negative is it if a lot of this is because of people self-deporting and with people who are in government jobs who are getting axed from payrolls? So it really is a complicated and interesting thing, but it's not nearly as gloomy as you're going to get from the establishment media today with a lot of pretty interesting stuff in it. Lower immigration, rising retirements, which is just a reality. It's not a positive or a negative. It's just the fact that people are retiring because people are getting older because we have the best medicine in the world and people are living and that sort of thing. That causes unemployment to basically hold steady or tick down just a touch, which is not as awful as it might sound when you're talking about we're losing jobs. What are the jobs we're losing? We're losing a lot of low-wage jobs held by illegal aliens. We're losing government jobs. And the other thing, a lot of seasonal stuff from the World Cup. So the World Cup brought in tons and tons and tons of business, and that went away. So, and then some of the other catch-up stuff was, a lot of it was a lot of severe weather. That plays into some of this as well. So a complicated picture. And yet again, another headache for Trump because the bottom line number or the top line number, not good, but as always, a lot more than meets the eye with the mainstream media. And so long as they keep, you know, exaggerating stuff like this, then it's fine with me because it just gives me a lot of ways to differentiate my content here on the show and at Breitbart.com from what the establishment media is doing. But the headaches keep piling up for him. Just as we were getting on the air today, we learned an appeals court blocked Trump's ballroom yet again, which Trump, for whatever reason, is not laying this out. But they really don't want him to build a ballroom because they think it's excessive. They've already done the demolition. It's not overly expensive considering what our federal government is. But Trump is noting, finally, after I was aware of this information, because I talked to the president about it himself for 6 months, and I've been kind of talking about it on the show in broad terms because I feel like it's the right thing to do. But the president is noting this is a military installation. This is a place for the president to do essential military work. There is a bunker underneath whatever was in the East Wing before, which was not the most valuable parts of the White House, not the most essential, either historically or in terms of getting work done. And there was a bunker under there that was dated. He's updating the bunker and the ballroom is a bonus. And the fact that people keep trying to kill him, and they tried to kill him at a ball this year, the White House Correspondents Association dinner. So they're going to make a state-of-the-art ballroom so that we can have state dinners, so we can have a safe environment for big events. And the president has a keen eye to this because he's an entertainer as well. So it is on budget and ahead of schedule, according to Trump. And the photo does not yet show a planned drone port that's there. There's a lot of steel that's been fabricated due to delivery of certain high-end, high-tech stuff. Trump framed this as the best of the best, high-level defense, offense, and safety in Washington, D.C. for future presidents. He's only going to have it for a short time. One of the bizarre news stories, there's always Trump derangement, there's always hysteria. There's been a fair bit less this term due to the fact that Trump is due to the fact that the media, I think, really burned themselves out just blowing it the last two election cycles with the lawfare after the second Trump campaign. And then, of course, all the way he was treated with the Russia collusion hoax in his first administration. So it's not quite as powerful as it once was, but the media will always find ways to be hysterical, always.
always will find ways to be hysterical. The ball.

0: courtroom is the latest example. And now we got another lawfare judge stepping in and saying he can't build it. It's not just a ballroom. It's a military installation that's necessary in these very dangerous times. All right. One thing that's also very dangerous on an imminent basis is we keep murdering our young. We're doing it. We keep murdering it. Murdering babies. This summer is 3 years since the Dobbs decision, but the total number of abortions each year has only increased. Incredibly dark stuff. Telehealth and abortion pills in the mail are the reason why. It is cheaper, easier to access than previous options. Medication abortions now account for 60% of all abortions. The number is growing. It's going to grow. That's why preborn gives ultrasounds to girls and women. When a young woman sees her baby, hears her baby's heartbeat, it doubles the chance she'll choose life. $140 will give five mothers a free ultrasound. This means saved babies. Do the math. 280, that's 10 babies. $28 a month, that's a baby a month. All year long, less than a dollar a day. 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
0: All right, let me mention a couple of things that are going on in the other content I'm creating on the show. I had a rare treat yesterday. I got to spend a half an hour with Dennis Prager, virtually, of course. And I know that you guys know my connection with Dennis, that I was a Dennis Prager listener long before I got into the news business myself, and I've been in the news business for 18 years. And then now I host the show that was his time slot for decades and decades. And he had this catastrophic injury, which has rendered him quadriplegic. But his mind is so sharp, and he is so in tune with what's going on. And he is living, I would say, I don't want to say miserable. That's kind of a cheap word. But he's living a very challenging physical existence. But he's still incredibly sharp, and we need to rely on his wisdom more than ever. And right now, PragerU, it's his birthday. So if you are not a PragerU donor, you should be. But this is a month where they do double the fundraising, so they have a match. So you guys should always donate to PragerU, PragerU.com for that. But I just want to tell you that next week I'll be putting out it's about a 35-minute conversation. We cover everything from Iran and Israel to his injury to God to envy versus covetousness to the socialist movement. It's unbelievable. It was just one of those things where I was welling up during various moments of it. And we have a real sincere rapport. So that's coming up for all of you on the show. I'm excited to do that. So that's why I recommend subscribing to my podcast, Alex Marlowe Show, Apple, Spotify, YouTube, Rumble. But we will play significant portions of it on this show as well. But it's nice to get the uninterrupted Dennis. And the thing that is the main takeaway that I said, but I'll say it again, is that his mind is still there. He's still so, so sharp and clear. The clearest thinker in the game. And we need him right now. So that's coming up as well. Other interesting stuff, I've got a big conversation with Dr. Gorka that's going to be coming out probably also early next week, talking about the White House's revolutionary counter-drone program that they've got going. This is the future of modern warfare, and it's always great to get insight from inside the White House itself. I also had a fascinating conversation earlier in the week with a Democrat strategist named Evan Barker. I don't think she's going to be welcome back in Democrat circles, but she is a book out called Nothing Left that's on the New York Times bestseller list this week from my publisher, Threshold Editions at Simon & Schuster. And that's a fascinating one for those of you driving around the car over the weekend, because we get into, first of all, how the Democrats lost in 2024 and how they replaced basically catering towards working class values of trying to make things more affordable, good jobs, healthcare for everyone that's accessible, access, you know, broadband if you're in rural communities, things like that, and moved entirely to identity, where the entire party was based not on merit or excellence or really making your life better, but was based off of grievance politics and identity politics, and how that had her running for the hills. And her story is fascinating. But she had some real insight into the man named Abdul El Sayed that I thought was super interesting. I pulled a cut from the podcast I wanted to share. Let's play cut one, please, guys.
12: I think if he wins the general election, he will run for president.
13: I have the same thing. I see. We're two for two on who's going to run for president.
12: Yeah.
13: I totally agree.
12: I guarantee you. He will be the progressive front runner. He winning in Michigan. I mean, the thing that makes this election so important is that if he wins Michigan, I mean, progressives finally get to prove their theory of change.
13: Yeah.
12: Because so far, they haven't had the ability to do that. They've only won in places like New York City, right? Or St. Louis, Missouri, deep blue cities. And so if he's able to win a swing state, I mean, it's like game over, really, for the Democratic Party. Like, they are going to have to get in line with the far left agenda.
0: Yeah, that's right. The last part is so important. So first of all, this is exactly what I've heard from Michiganders who I know are stay on top of this stuff, is that he's got the eye of the tiger. He wants to run for president. She also says in the interview that she does not think Alexandria Ocasio-Cortez is going to run for president, which is, I also think she's probably right on that too. That's why I said two for two early in the clip. But just think about the stakes here, that what we've got, what we're setting up. And I've got tons of Abdul Asai clips I want to play again when we come back from the next break. But what's being set up is the Democrat Party is so historically weak. They cannot stand up to a anti-Israel, anti-Jew, pro-communist movement, because that's where all the energy is. And the energy is winning out over any sort of values. As I noted this week, Abdul El-Sayed inventing all these grievances that he's got, saying that he's being discriminated against because he's got a long name. His first name is exactly as long as one of my very white sons. So it's one of these things where he will come up with ways to portray himself as a victim, but he's also more charismatic, he's more fun, and he went up against a Looney Tune character named Haley Stevens, and I've got a cut from her being increasingly Looney Tunes. But here's the thing to track, and we'll get into this on the other side of the break. The Democrat establishment is going to have to embrace the most radical people in American political life, or else they have no chance of winning, which means they're going to be embracing some of the worst ideas we've ever encountered on the national stage in America. More on that when we return. This is the Alex Marlowe Show, and we'll be right back.

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3: With SRN News, I'm Jason Walker. An expert on terrorism says today's threat landscape is more complex than ever with a growing number of extremist groups. Here's correspondent Bernie Bennett.
4: Colin Clark of the Soufan Center says terrorism has become increasingly diverse, making it harder for law enforcement to track and prevent attacks. Clark says while established groups like Al-Qaeda and Hezbollah remain concerns, newer organizations continue to emerge. He points to Al-Shabaab in Somalia, ISIS-K and Al-Qaeda affiliates in Africa and Yemen as among the most dangerous threats. Clark defines terrorism as a use of violence to achieve political goals rather than financial gain. Bernie Bennett reporting.
3: Coast Guard says the operator of a boat that capsized in New York Harbor, killing two people, now facing criminal charges. Authorities investigating whether the vessel was chartered illegally. This is SRN News.
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13: All right, let's have some fun. Let's dunk on some Dems. We'll start with, I promised, a Haley Stevens clip. This is the conundrum the Democrats find themselves in, because they have now nominated a guy whose friend, Sam Piker, said that America deserved 9/11, who wants the streets to flow with the blood of the capitalist, who cozies up to the Cuban regime, even though that he's a guy who loves luxury houses and luxury products. He's a troll. People aren't getting this about Piker. He's not a serious guy. He's a troll. I'm not saying that there isn't a ounce of seriousness to him, but it's infotainment. He's having a blast. That's what's going on with people. And he does not care. He's a total online terrorist. And terrorist in the figurative sense, and he's certainly endorsed terrorism in the literal sense. But he says the things that get him the most attention. That's the whole point of what he's saying. And Haley Stevens, he called her out specifically and said, we're not mending fences. But here's her approach to the Saeed phenomenon. Cut 16, please.
14: Let's be really clear, because you're relitigating a primary that's over. It's over. I said what I had to say, and I stand by what I had to say, to be honest with you. And I believe Abdul heard me. But the deal is that no American is my enemy. No Republican is my enemy. You know, no Democrat is my enemy. We got to cut this stuff out. We got to start working together. We got to start looking at this country as, you know, this beautiful, free place that we love.
13: Okay, I'm going to have a spicy take here, guys. If you think we deserve 9/11, you are absolutely my enemy. And if you campaign with a guy who says we deserve 9/11, then you are absolutely my enemy. Not hard to do. Not hard to say. Obvious, in fact, now that you think about it. But she needs a little more stick it to him, and then maybe she'll be able to get all that, get back in the game politically and run for something else. Maybe Saeed will endorse her one day. Though it's not going to happen. Never. He'll never do it. All right, let's talk about, I got some cuts. I got some cuts of Saeed. Let's play him talking about his fascinatingly long name, cut 5.
15: You know, they think they want to use my whole name against me. Mike, listen, man, if you can't say the name, it's Abdurrahman, keep the name out your damn mouth. Yeah. I'll be happy to give you lessons.
13: It's Strawman. No one cares about his name. There's not a single soul who would vote for, in my view, there's not a single soul who thinks the difference between Abdul and Abdul Rahman, or if his name is Bob, is the problem. The problem is he is a communist who makes hundreds of thousands of dollars a year and has multiple houses, and also does not think the state of Israel is a right to exist. And he minimizes terrorism by saying that it's just hurt people hurting people. And he campaigns with radicals. That's the problem with the guy. It's not his name. From my perspective, if his name was Bob and had those perspectives, then I would never vote for him. But if his name was Abdul Rahman and had the viewpoint of a Marco Rubio or J.D. Vance, I'd vote for him all the time. Okay? So that's how it goes. Let's see. Let's play cut 3, please.
16: Can you clarify for us what your position is on funding for Israel if you do become a U.S. senator? Are you opposed to all funding for Israel, period, military funding?
17: I'm opposed to unconditional military aid for any country. That is Israel, yes, but that's also Egypt, where my family immigrated from. That's Pakistan, that's Saudi Arabia, that's UAE. And that's not because of a focus on what's happening anywhere except for a focus on what's happening here. I just don't understand why anybody thinks it's the right thing to do to send our tax dollars abroad to fund foreign militaries when our own kids barely get to go to schools that are functional.
13: So I want to take this argument seriously because I think that it is resonant with a lot of people. And I think that this is an important thing, is that people should really have to justify the aid we're getting. And this is where he's very clever and not to be underestimated, because all of that sounds pretty reasonable. And I think a lot of you in the audience are thinking about places like Ukraine, where we keep sending money and that war is going to go on forever. And we're not really sure what the purpose is or how it helps Americans. And unless we really think that Russia would otherwise start invading NATO nations, then there's not really a lot in it for us. And we keep just shoveling money over there. So there is an analogy. But we know the truth is that he does not believe Israel should have a right to defend itself. He does not believe that a nation that is at war, and they aren't the ones who declared the war was declared on them, that they should have the ability to defend themselves at all. And even though they're terrific allies in the region, and everyone else in the region is either enemies of America or less productive allies. There are plenty of great allies, but a lot of them are more recent and don't do as much for us. That they can defend themselves, but not Israel. And that's the thing to keep an eye on. And will people in the Democrat Party see it clearly? I don't think so. So let's see. All right, here is, let's do, I got cut six, please. Go ahead.
18: What do you tell those people about whether or not this is a pie in the sky dream that you're going around Michigan talking about?
17: Well, clearly I'm a different kind of Democrat, as we just talked about. $60 million spent to try and beat me because I don't take corporate money. I'm here to actually take on the challenges that working people face. Imagine you had a Congress that actually worked for you instead of worked for the corporations in the exact same way that Mike Rogers has made it work for a very long time.
13: It's just good messaging. And this is what I'm saying, is that no one wants corporate money to decide our politics. And this is where my populism might differentiate me from a lot of what else you might hear on the talk radio dial, is that this messaging I know resonates with a lot of people on both political parties. And if you didn't know all the background on where he comes from the Islamist perspective and the communist perspective, you hear this, he wants corporations out of politics. Now, will he walk the walk on that? They never do. They always end up taking corporate money once they win. But in the first campaign, this is the exact right approach. And if he's going on friendly networks like MSNBC and CNN, then he'll be able to stick on that message. And then that'll make him a real threat. Trump sees through this, though. Let's play cut 14, gentlemen.
19: It's very important for the country that we win, because you have people getting in office right now who will destroy this country. Your person in Michigan that won the other night,
20: Abdul Sayed,
19: he is a disaster for the country. Got a good line of stuff. I watched him. He speaks well, speaks okay, seemed better. But I'll tell you what, guys like that get in, they'll destroy this country.
13: I love you. I've seen better. His off-the-cuff jokes never cease to amaze me. This is a clip from a couple days ago, so forgive me if you guys have heard this, but I've had this on repeat to Mrs. Dr. Marlowe. I must have said this to her at least 14 times since Trump said this 4 days ago. But play cut 10, please, guys.
21: Why is the U.S. intervening to support the Japanese at this time?
22: To support who?
21: To support the Japanese currency.
22: Because we have a good relationship with Japan. We're very strong, very, very strong financially. They have a weakening yen, and they wanted a little bit of help, and we're always there for Japan. Japan's been very good to us, with the exception, of course, of Pearl Harbor.
21: Mr. President,
22: they were not good.
21: What is the U.S. getting out of that arrangement?
22: Financial benefit.
13: I see it all.
22: It's also good for the world economy.
13: That's good, guys. I'm in awe. Why are we supporting the yen? Because Japan's very good to us. We have a great relationship. They've always been perfect, aside from Pearl Harbor. Just perfect. He sees the objection coming. Like it's coming down, like it's a hung curveball. He sees the objection, and then he just knocks in the upper deck. Don't forget about Pearl Harbor. That was not being good to us. But since then, they've been okay. We're going to miss him so much. Don't forget that. We're going to miss him so much. So the trick is with El Sayed is if you let him talk and you let him stay in his talking points about getting money out of politics, and I'm a different kind of Democrat and I'm against the establishment, he's got a shot. You've got to tie him to the most radical elements of the Democrat Party. Here's Jennifer Welch, one of the most ugly people on the internet. Cut 15, please.
23: So what they're going to do is they're going to say, Abdul El-Sayed, he must be a terrorist. He must be this insane person. Well, they've run against him and they can't dig up any dirt on him at all. They've tried. They say, oh, he campaigned with Sean Piker. Who gives it? Tough. Get over it. All of you are campaigning with J.D. Vance, Stephen Miller, Donald Trump, Ted Cruz, etc. Go f*** yourselves. I am so sick of this narrative that somehow who the Democrats campaign with is this horrible thing. Look at the monsters running this country into the ground.
13: That's good. So it's no big deal that he campaigned with a guy who said America deserves 9/11. No idea that a guy that thinks October the 7th was justified, that Israel doesn't have a right to exist, where he instructs his audience how to make terrorist weaponry and bombs online. That's just the beginning of it, the stuff the guy says. His favorite flag is the Hezbollah flag. He said it doesn't matter if the effing rapes happened on October the 7th. And Saeed hangs out with him. So you don't think that matters? You think Americans care about that sort of thing? You don't think it might be an insight into where things could go if Saeed gets a lot of power? And now we know from Democrat strategists he wants to run for president. So that's the task we've got. I got one more cut of him talking Piker on CNN. Cut four, please.
0: Well, I can't come together with someone if you are willing to embrace people that loves Hamas or that thinks America deserved 9/11. I think that's reasonable.
16: What's your response to Senator Fetterman?
17: In Trump's words, what a lovely gentleman. I'm less focused on folks who are campaigning with me, more focused on the folks I'm campaigning to. And I think it's important to stay in touch with the folks who you want to elect you. I think that's clearly what's gone wrong with Senator Fetterman. It's clear he probably doesn't spend much time in Pennsylvania because he was campaigning with Bernie Sanders and now wants to renounce Bernie Sanders. I don't know if he still thinks he's a Democrat or not.
13: There's a lot in there, but you can see that's where he starts looking too thick. He starts looking greasy. He starts looking like he's a reality star and not a serious politician when he starts doing that stuff. So this is the framework that we need to get them on this footing, because if they're on this footing, when they're in a position where they have to defend his connection to Sean Piker, it's going to be hard to do. And trust me, we're just beginning to unearth the Piker footage. Remember, there's like 7 hours a day of him for the last decade. And if you don't think we're not going to get more and more radical phraseology, we are not running against Abdul El-Sayed. We're running against Sean Piker. And that's not just in this race. That's every race, because every major Democrat, you just saw Haley Stevens do it. You saw Bernie Sanders do it. You're going to see mainstream figures in the Democrat Party say, hey, he's just a big tent and he's welcome in, even though he's a guy who associates himself openly with a guy who thinks America deserved 9/11. So you see that? That is the playbook. That's what we got to do. We get him talking about getting money out of politics and making healthcare more affordable. He's got a shot. We get him talking about the fact that he is now associated with people who think Israel's no right to exist, hates America, think Hezbollah might be legit, and thinks 9/11 was worth celebrating. Then the Democrats are going to have a very hard election cycle. And so that's why we can't lose hope in this regard. We've got to keep the faith. All right, we come back. I got some WNBA stuff for you. I'll give you an update on the Todd Blanche confirmation as well. This is the Alex Marlowe Show. Keep it right here and stay tuned.

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4: All right, we got some news updates for you. Senator Marsha Blackburn won her GOP gubernatorial primary race yesterday, which is great news. I have a great affection for Senator Blackburn, now running for governor of Tennessee, and it should be a lock there. The politician I've interviewed the most over the years, and never makes a bad vote. So it's always a good sign. Tennessee has got the best, I would say, maybe crop of politicians of any state in the country. Florida could give him a run for Ohio's producing some good people too, but Tennessee might be it. And so good stuff over there. Also interesting though, Trump endorsed Andy Ogles losing to an establishment pick after spending from green energy groups came in. This is very interesting because Ogles is very well liked in the conservative movement, seems like a very unique guy and someone with a unique personality, and they had the Trump endorsement. Also, I think Speaker of the House Johnson kind of liked him as well, but had a reputation for not being a good fundraiser and not putting in the time on fundraising, which does harken back to that Evan Barker interview I did in my podcast from the Democrats, where she was talking about the art of fundraising, and that's a lot of what her background is in, and you get a real appreciation for it, and you can see that unless you're a politician who's going to just ton it in revenue from going viral online, you've got to be able to have those skills doing the fundraising, or else you're going to not be able to compete because there's so much money that's necessary to flow in order to win some of these elections. So fascinating stuff, not a good thing. And we're going to get an establishment guy who was closer to the governor over there. I think that's how he got across the finish line. So, and I don't know a lot about him. I'll tell you, I got a friend who's in that district and said he hadn't even heard of the other guy and voted for Ogles, and Ogles lost. So an interesting L there. We're keeping a close eye on the Todd Blanche confirmation, where Lisa Murkowski and Susan Collins are now opposing confirmation. And Mitch McConnell may be dead, maybe not. I don't know if he's dead. I don't think he is, but something going on. But Collins and Murkowski both think that he would further politicize the Department of Justice, which is completely insane to me because I believe they both supported Merrick Garland. Murkowski definitely did, and I'm sure Collins did as well. Merrick Garland ran the most politicized Justice Department in our nation's history. Look no further than the New York Times best-selling book, Breaking the Law, written by me. Now, Garland, I think, was partially a patsy here. Garland was a figurehead that was put in charge because he was well-liked and could get confirmed. But his top two deputies, Vinita Gupta and Lisa Monaco, were the ones who were the top architects of lawfare against President Trump during the 2020 to 2024 Biden administration. And they all happened on Garland's watch. Garland could have stopped it at any point, never chose to do so. Why did not he choose not to do so? Because he was himself part of the lawfare superstructure. That was okay to Murkowski and Collins, but was not okay, Todd Blanche, because he might politicize things more because of, I guess, all the chatter about the $1.8 billion anti-weaponization fund, which I didn't like. But overall, we got to try to get Blanche across. I think he's a good guy, and we're wasting a ton of time here because the lawfare apparatus within the DOJ is a existential threat to the Republic, and it would be very fascinating to see what he could do if he had the opportunity to clean up that department even more than he has. He's done a good job as acting. So we'll have up-to-the-minute updates at Breitbart News, but this is a very narrow path with the narrow majority. All right, next up, there has been leaks coming out of the Pentagon suggesting that our munitions are short, that we're running out of weaponry because of the Iran war, which continues to drag on. And a lot of the, you know, $20 burrito talk that's dominated the conversation over the past week, a lot of it has to do with the soaring cost of energy and the fact that now there is all this tension in the Strait of Hormuz, which is new. We did not have this tension in the Strait until the recent invasion 5-6 months ago from Trump. And that is an added strain on American economy. So we've got an imperative to wrap up this war. But the thing is, it's very hard to win the war when you're not just fighting the Iranian regime, you're fighting Americans. This took place on CNN yesterday. A woman named Sarah Matthews. Check this out. Cut 23, please.
0: They are true if Trump is posting about it being treasonous. And I agree with your point that it's very disturbing if they are accurate. But it leads me to believe they are when he's posting about it and wanting to target these leakers and go after them. And I'm happy that the information is out there, though, even though it is concerning because now the Iranians know just how weak we are.
4: So this is a person who was, I guess, a deputy press secretary in the first Trump administration for a short amount of time. And I don't know what she's up to now, but it's a saying that she's happy Iranians know the U.S. is weak with munition shortages. First of all, when you use munitions, you have shortages, so we can redevelop stuff. But the fact that so many people in America seem to be rooting for the Iranian mullahs is completely sick. And Trump has got to win some of these people over, at least convince America these people are wrong in an election year, because there are major political implications here. All right, I didn't get to my WNBA stuff. I'll take that on the podcast, so head over there. Thanks to the team. Go in peace to love and serve the Lord. Thanks for listening and watching.
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13: News this hour from Town Hall. I'm Jason Walker. Wildfires across the western U.S. and Canada. More than 20,000 people forced from their homes in British Columbia. Fast-moving blaze there destroyed numerous buildings. Dozens of people had to be rescued. Typhoon Dolphin slamming China's eastern coast. 300,000 people have been evacuated. That storm bringing strong winds and massive waves. Deadly boat incident near the Statue of Liberty.
14: The captain of the motorboat under arrest and facing 13 charges of reckless endangerment. The 22-foot vessel flipping over in New York Harbor. Two people killed, a 27-year-old woman and a 5-month-old baby. Investigators say the boat was dangerously overloaded. Members of the New York City Police and Fire Department, along with the U.S. Coast Guard and Air Sea Rescue, helping to save those floating in the water with their life jackets on.
13: That is correspondent Laura Winters reporting. A Senate hearing on the Muslim Brotherhood turning sharply partisan as Democrats on the panel boycotted the proceedings led by Texas Republican Ted Cruz. Here's correspondent Ron Taylor.
15: Senator Cruz maintains that the Muslim Brotherhood's influence in the U.S. has been underestimated and vowed to hold accountable anyone who finances or supports terrorism. During the hearing, he also criticized Michigan Democratic Senate nominee Abdul Al-Sayed, citing alleged ties through family members to Muslim Brotherhood-affiliated groups. All five Democrats on the Senate Judiciary Subcommittee skipped the hearing. The dispute underscores deep divisions over national security and counterterrorism policy. Ron Taylor reporting.
13: Health officials in Louisiana urging beachgoers taking precautions now during the summertime surge in infections. This one is a flesh-eating bacteria. More on these stories, Town Hall.
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26: Beach. Western civilization. And delivering common sense for the American people. Ladies and gentlemen. Here's Scott Jennings.
27: We have breaking news out of Washington today. Todd Blanche's nomination for Attorney General hangs in the balance, and so does construction of the White House ballroom. There is news on both, and we'll bring you the latest in just a moment. Tennesseans went to the polls last night in their state's primary, and there was a surprise loser. Who was it? We'll tell you. And President Trump tries again to curtail birthright citizenship. He has two new executive orders, and we have the details of that as well. Today is Friday, August the 7th. I'm Scott Jennings, broadcasting for Salem, and we're coming to you from Louisville, Kentucky. On this day in 2007, baseball history changed with one swing of the bat. Barry Bonds stepped into the plate in San Francisco against Washington Nationals pitcher Mike Bassick. The count went full, and then this, cut four.
28: Three balls and two strikes. The overshift is on, and Bassick deals. And Bonds hits one high, hits it deep, it is out of here! 756! Stands alone. He is on top of the all-time home run list.
27: Barry Bonds launching home run 756 into the right center field seats, breaking the record that had long been held by Hank Aaron. The game stopped, the fireworks exploded, and Aaron himself appeared on the scoreboard with a recorded message congratulating Bonds. But this was no ordinary celebration, because by then, Bonds was at the center of baseball's steroid scandal, and his pursuit of Hank Aaron had become one of the most controversial record chases in sports history. Bonds would finish his career with 762 home runs. Nearly two decades later, the record still stands. Barry Bonds, home run number 756. On this day in 2007. Breaking news to begin the show today. Acting Attorney General Todd Blanche appears to have enough votes for confirmation. Despite losing a couple of Republicans this week, this morning, Louisiana Senator Bill Cassidy announced that he will support Blanche, and that locks in, or at least it appears to lock in, 50 votes. J.D. Vance can break the tie. Should be done by this weekend. And more breaking news, just into the show here. A federal appeals court has ordered the Trump administration to stop above-ground construction of the new $400 million White House ballroom. In a 2-1 decision, the D.C. Circuit ruled that President Trump cannot build the massive 90,000-square-foot addition without congressional approval. Underground work on bunkers and other national security facilities can continue. Now, the court is delaying its ruling for 2 weeks. That gives Trump time to appeal it to the Supreme Court, and you know he will. Now down to Tennessee, where the primary last night produced a couple of noteworthy results. First, in the Republican primary for governor, Marsha Blackburn, currently U.S. Senator, defeated two opponents with 43% of the vote. She'll face Democrat Jerry Green in the fall. It's Blackburn versus Green for governor. I'd say advantage Blackburn in that race. Elsewhere, something of an upset here. Congressman Andy Ogles of the House Freedom Caucus lost his primary against a man named Charlie Hatcher, who's a former state agriculture commissioner. Ogles had the support of President Trump, but a clean energy super PAC spent about $2 million opposing Ogles and supporting Hatcher. Ogles was criticized by some Republicans for not campaigning hard enough or raising the money necessary to win. Ogles found himself running in a new congressional district after Republicans

0: that case. So what did the president do yesterday? The first order non-exhaustively identifies certain categories of children of aliens who are not entitled to birthright citizenship, consistent with historical exceptions to birthright citizenship recognized by the Supreme Court in the Barbara case. The second order delegates presidential authorities to the Secretary of State and Secretary of Homeland Security and directs them to halt the practice of birth tourism. Here's the president on that. Cut five.
1: We had a very unfortunate decision in the Supreme Court concerning birthright. It was close, but a very, very unfortunate decision. So we're making adjustments because it's very unfair. This was done for a different reason. This was done right after the Civil War. This was for the babies of slaves. And what's happening now, people are building businesses around it. From wealthy people are building businesses around birthright citizenship. That's not the way it's supposed to work. It's a disgrace. They're buying their way in, and we're not going to let it happen.
0: Trump, of course, is right about this. Birth tourism has turned the 14th Amendment into a travel package. White House Staff Secretary Will Scharf laid out the facts in the Oval Office about why this is necessary. Cut seven.
2: The law is absolutely clear. What we're talking about, as Stephen said, with respect to birth tourism, something that used to happen incidentally, where somebody who happened to be on vacation here went into labor early and had a baby. This was sort of a relatively small problem. What we've seen in recent years, though, is organized rings, at times criminal rings, setting up a system whereby tens, hundreds, thousands, tens of thousands of people can come to this country in an organized fashion and give birth here purely for the sake of obtaining birthright citizenship. This order takes a number of different actions intended to combat those sorts of organized practices. We look very heavily at denying visas to people that we have reason to believe are coming here for that purpose. Visas both for putative parents, but also for the people organizing these rings. There's also obviously a law enforcement component.
0: You know, whatever you think of the broader birthright citizenship debate, surely the 14th Amendment was never intended to create an international birth tourism industry. Back to Michigan, fallout from the state's primary on Tuesday continues. There's a real split in the Democratic Party, with many supporters of Haley Stevens wondering how they could ever support a radical for Senate like Abdul El Sayed. And Republican Mike Rogers is moving to take advantage of the split. He has issued an appeal this morning. Take a listen to this in full. Cut 15.
3: If you're among the majority of Democratic voters that woke up on Wednesday feeling, well, hopeless, because the person who won does not represent your values, well, just know, there is still hope. 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You have a home with us. 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The fight is far greater than just left versus right. The fight is for the very soul of our nation. Over the next 90 days, I'm going to work hard to earn your trust, to earn your support, and earn your vote. 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
0: Now, our friend Julian Epstein, longtime Democratic strategist, announced this morning he was donating to and supporting Mike Rogers for Senate. He writes in an op-ed for Fox News, Democrats aren't coddling Scandinavian-style socialists. They're getting into bed with a nihilistic, deconstructionist brand of third worldism. Expect this theme to permeate the campaign for the rest of the year. Let's talk supplements for a moment. Two things matter the most when it comes to thinking about these kinds of things. 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
10: 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As for the nation's constitutional system, nothing less than a new revolution will do. They're demanding the abolition of the Electoral College. They want to eliminate the presidency. They want to eliminate the Senate. On their website, they also have an article promising to rip up the old rulebook. That old rulebook is called the Constitution of the United States of America. Brace yourselves for a political transformation that has the potential to reshape the entire American political landscape. Throw away the U.S. Constitution, destroy the free market, eliminate private ownership of corporations and real estate, and build a brave new world. 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I'm Albert Mohler.
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0: All right, Friday, August the 7th, Common Sense for the American People. Thanks for joining us here on Salem. I'm Scott Jennings. Thought I'd take a few minutes here and just go over what is happening in the United States Senate today. They are trying to clear a backlog of several issues before they wrap up, and the Senate would not come back until September the 14th. This will be the August recess in D.C. parlance. Sometimes they call it the August district or state work period. So this is the Senate working through a number of issues today. First of all, here's what President Trump has said he wants the Senate to do. Let's listen to the president. Cut nine.
15: I believe strongly in terminating the filibuster. And by the way, getting Save America Act approved immediately and about 400 other things in every hour of every day. Boom, boom, boom. You get whatever you want.
0: Okay, that's the president's desires. I don't believe they are going to be terminating the filibuster or passing the SAVE Act today, so that continues to be outstanding. However, the president, although he'll be disappointed with that, did get some welcome news today, and that is on his nominee for Attorney General, Todd Blanch. Todd Blanch has been the acting Attorney General for several months. He's been angling for the top job, and he's been working through the Senate confirmation process. It was a bit of drama about whether he was going to get the votes because Republicans Lisa Murkowski and Susan Collins have announced their opposition to Blanch. That meant it all came down to Bill Cassidy of Louisiana. Senator Cassidy, you might recall, lost a primary this year because President Trump had backed someone else. So there was some drama about whether Cassidy would fall in line with the president's agenda here and back Todd Blanch. But ultimately, he said that he will. Here's cut 10.
16: Between Mr. Blanch and another acting attorney general who may not run the department effectively under President Trump, and who indeed may not be as good as Mr. Blanch, this puts at risk the progress made fighting violent crime, human and drug trafficking, and fraud. And this does not serve the American people well. This is not a referendum on President Trump. It is a decision regarding Mr. Blanch in very specific circumstances. All considered, I will vote for Mr. Blanch.
0: All right, Bill Cassidy saving the nomination of Todd Blanch, and that should get done today. In addition to that, Senate leadership is moving to clear a heavy backlog of executive and judicial nominees before they break here for August. And they should be having a vote on what I believe will be 74 nominations in block. So all sorts of things the president gets to appoint and the Senate has to confirm. Those should move today in block. Also, other issues, and this is, I'm just going to do a quick check while we're talking here. So we're looking at the Senate floor right now. And on the Senate floor, they have a vote open on the Russia sanctions bill. You may have been reading about this, and it got renewed interest after the death of Senator Lindsey Graham, who had been pushing this very hard. But the Russia sanctions bill is being voted on as we speak, and I do see some action on the Senate floor. It looks like they're reading some names right now. Now, there was an amendment vote on this morning, and the amendment was offered by Rand Paul of Kentucky and Ron Wyden, so it was a bipartisan amendment, and it would have taken away some of the tariff authority that this bill gives to Donald Trump. This bill gives him vast tariff authority, so they wanted to take that out. The vote failed. It was final 32 in the affirmative and 64 were against, so that did not work out. So now we're on to final passage of the Russia sanctions bill, and they've renamed it, by the way, the Lindsey Graham bill. This would allow President Trump and future presidents to impose tariffs of up to 100% on major importers of Russian energy. It would give the president greater flexibility to raise import taxes on major economies like India, China, and the European Union without the legal limits and ambiguity of the tools, the tariff tools that he has used thus far. So this was actually a big deal, but this certainly strengthens the president's hand when it comes to using tariffs for the purposes of national security. The expectation here is that this bill is going to pass this afternoon. It passed a key procedural hurdle last week by an 86-12 vote, so it doesn't feel like it's going to be unanimous, but we are expecting the Russia sanctions bill, named for Lindsey Graham, to pass. Doesn't feel like they're going to get to the Clarity Act. That's the cryptocurrency bill. There's a bill on college athletics hanging out there that does have bipartisan support. The president does say he'll sign it. Unclear. Farm bill still unclear. So still some things to do in the Senate, but some work is getting done. We're going to take a break. We'll talk more news when you come back. Scott Jennings on Salem. Stay with us.
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20: With SRN News, I'm Jason Walker. A landmark ruling against Meta. A judge in New Mexico has likened the company's social media platforms to factories, saying the psychological harm to kids who use Facebook and Instagram can be seen as their, quote, pollution. Wildfires across the western U.S. and Canada. North of the border, some 20,000 people forced from their homes in British Columbia. Dozens of people were rescued. Typhoon Dolphin is gaining strength, slamming China's eastern coast after forcing more than 300,000 people to evacuate. Storm bringing strong winds and massive waves, creating a severe risk of flooding. Another day of primaries coming up Tuesday. Voters heading to the polls in Wisconsin, Minnesota, and Connecticut. 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
0: Friday, August the 7th. Thanks for joining us here. Common Sense for the American People. A quick update to our previous reporting on the U.S. Senate. While we are in commercial, the Senate has overwhelmingly passed the bipartisan Russian sanctions legislation championed by the late Lindsey Graham of South Carolina. The final vote, 86 to 11. And that'll send it over to the House for consideration. So, as predicted, this has passed, and the attempt to strip out the tariff authority for the president was defeated. In other news, when something is important in the Middle East, Adam Credo, our next guest, is usually one of the first reporters to uncover it. He covers national security and foreign policy and has built a reputation for breaking stories that the legacy media often misses. His latest in the Free Beacon looks at whether the United Nations is obstructing an American investigation into possible Hamas infiltration of its Gaza operations. Adam, welcome into the Scott Jennings Show.
24: Appreciate you having me. Always a pleasure.
0: Yeah, thanks for the work that you do. Let's dive into this latest story that you have. You have an article here about a UN group in Gaza that many people believe has been infiltrated by Hamas. What is this group, and what are the accusations? What is the nature of this story?
24: Sure. So this is the United Nations Relief and Works Agency. This is a humanitarian group that has operated in Gaza for quite some time, decades now. And there have always been reports of them being a bit too cozy with Hamas, letting them store weapons in their facilities, letting them use their facilities to fire onto Israel and commit acts of terrorism. The questions became even more pronounced in the wake of the October 7th massacre, when it was actually determined by Israel first and then others that UNRWA actually employed more than 100 people who participated in those October 7th attacks. Now, what's interesting here is the USAID Inspector General. That is not USAID itself. It's the Inspector General that's responsible for monitoring how American foreign assistance is doled out across the globe. It's an important distinction. They're a law enforcement agency, and they're separate from USAID, which is largely defunct now. What they found is that, yes, in fact, more than 100 UNRWA employees were members of Hamas, and they also found through the course of their investigation that the UN including UNRWA and at least six other agencies, don't really want to provide information about those employees or cooperate into their ongoing investigation surrounding Hamas interference into aid delivery.
0: Adam, here is why your story caught my attention, because there is still a propaganda war going on around October the 7th, around the plight of the people in Gaza. And the accusation is that Israel and even the United States were obstructing or stopping or prohibiting aid from getting to people in Gaza. Now, Israel, as you pointed out, and others have said that's the opposite of what's happening. Israel and the United States are trying to get the aid into the Palestinian people, but it's the Hamas that, in fact, is doing the obstruction, or they're stealing it and then stealing it and selling it. I thought your story was interesting because, to me, this speaks to this sort of ongoing propaganda war. It sounds like what's going on here is that Hamas has, in fact, infiltrated the aid distribution system and was the problem here. Is that how you see it?
24: Yeah, there's very much a propaganda war, and this is one of the most important aspects of the story, that once you put the propaganda war aside, the accusations, he said, she said, Israel's obstructing aid, you're left with facts. And the facts of the matter, according to the U.S. investigation that's been going on for more than a year and is ongoing and continuing and even expanding to, I believe, over 1,000 members of UNRWA who are actually affiliated with Hamas. Again, this is the United Nations paying salaries of Hamas members. And what you find is that it's exactly Hamas who's stealing aid. Hamas is interfering in delivery. They're infiltrating aid groups, whether they're affiliated with the United Nations or otherwise outside nonprofit charities that operate there. That evidence is clear. The Inspector General itself found late last year that United Nations trucks were commandeered by Hamas. Hamas embedded its personnel into key positions in UN aid organizations to ensure that aid went directly to them. These are the facts of the matter. Israel is allowing trucks in, but the UN has a consistent problem with stopping Hamas from stealing the aid. And that's exactly what the Inspector General is out there to figure out. It's also why, by the way, we stopped giving money to UNRWA, specifically for this reason.
0: Adam Credo is with the Washington Free Beacon, has a new investigation out. I suggest you read it about what's going on here with the United Nations and being infiltrated by Hamas in Gaza. You're talking about United Nations here, agencies. We pay, the United States pays money to the United Nations, and you're talking about Hamas having infiltrated this whole structure. I have to ask, has American taxpayer money found its way into the hands of Hamas in Gaza?
24: Most likely, particularly under the Biden administration and programs going back to that era. I actually reported separately during the time of the Biden administration that there was a move internally from the early days of the administration at the State Department to get specific permission from the Treasury Department, that is OFAC, who oversees funds that might be going to terrorist groups. And they issued a determination that while it's incredibly likely that this U.S. aid and money will be siphoned by Hamas, diverted by Hamas, they wanted to find a way to go ahead with it anyway. And that's exactly what they did. That's why the Inspector General has stepped in now, particularly under the Trump administration, to unearth exactly what happened to that money and to ensure that that never happens again. The Trump administration has been pretty strong and very clear about restricting the way U.S. funds are spent, but there's a lot of work for the Inspector General to do prior to this administration, what was happening in the Obama administration, in the Biden administration, and going back even further. And during those times, there's clear evidence that they knew aid and money would be diverted, but they wanted to push that priority anyway.
0: Well, I think they were more interested in giving in to the propaganda and giving in to all these Free Palestine radicals in their political base. I mean, recall that Joe Biden built that crazy pier project, you know, the pier to nowhere, which cost hundreds of millions of dollars. I think a U.S. soldier, at least one, died trying to fix it, but no aid was ever delivered. And it was literally a project to satisfy these people who were claiming that no aid was going in to the Palestinian people, and of course that wasn't true. I find that they did a lot of things for window dressing, Adam. They didn't do things for good reasons. They did a lot of things for PR purposes or window dressing, and it turned out exactly as you might imagine. You also have some information here in the story about how Hamas used its police force, its notoriously brutal police force, to intimidate aid workers who were trying to help in Gaza. Tell us about that.
24: Correct. So this is another piece of the Inspector General's investigation. It was a confidential report that I obtained a copy of, and it essentially looked at several U.S.-funded NGOs that were operating in Gaza. Now, these NGOs themselves were not accused of any wrongdoing, but the Inspector General wanted to know what the conditions are like on the ground, what they're operating against over there. And mostly all of these aid organizations admitted that the Hamas Ministry of Interior, which again is Hamas, it might not be its armed wing, but it very much is Hamas and it does their bidding, intimidated aid workers, threatened to obtain copies of their confidential employee data, threatened to sic the police on them if they did not allow them to establish personnel at aid sites, including most notably hospitals, which are very important to Hamas. They want to patrol those sites, and they use hospitals, as I also reported just recently, to torture, beat, and interrogate Gaza civilians that they see as against Hamas's effort. So this is all part of that network that Hamas polices and makes sure is under its thumb. These aid groups were operating in an environment where their every move was tracked by Hamas. And there are additional reports from watchdog groups, not the Inspector General itself, but there are many agencies that worked hand in glove with Hamas in order to perform their aid operations. That is, allowing Hamas officials to use sites at hospitals. There were reports that Hamas used a command and control center in a hospital that was located literally next door to an aid organization. So this is done for cover. Hamas wants Israel to bomb civilian sites so they can say that Israel is targeting civilians when, in fact, Hamas is embedded in these sites.
0: All right, Adam. So we know that the United Nations denied for a very long time that Hamas was interfering with aid delivery. We now know that simply wasn't true. And we know that they've been interfering with this investigation. As we sit here today, is the United Nations now cooperating at all?
24: Yes and no. They've responded to pieces of the investigation. I think most notably what they won't hand over is lists of their employees. The Inspector General would use these lists to determine if they're actually members of Hamas. They have methods and means to investigate and check back whether these individuals are who they say they are, or whether these individuals, in many cases that we've documented throughout the war, are actually doubling as members of Hamas. That's a big piece of it. And that information has not been furnished. There's a lot of other internal documentation that the Inspector General has requested, but has not yet gotten its hands on. I suspect the reason for that is the information will show exactly what you expect, that there is a comfortable relationship of either aid officials being Hamas members or Hamas members making sure that they can infiltrate this. You know, it's also very interesting. Some Hamas Ministry of Interior documents recently came to earth, and what they showed is Hamas keeps lists of aid workers, and they make notes on there. It's very interesting to see. We can work with this person. This person has expressed support for Hamas. This person is not willing to work with us. So they had a really thorough system, an extensive system for checking how they could manufacture support within aid agencies.
0: All right, final question. I'll give you the last word, 15 seconds. Bottom line, can we, as we sit here today, safely deliver humanitarian aid into Gaza without Hamas benefiting from it right now?
24: There's one primary solution. That's to remove Hamas control from the Gaza Strip. That's the only way to fully ensure Hamas does not get its hands on it. The only way to ensure it is for Hamas to go, for all of its officials to lay down their arms, remove themselves from government, and potentially go elsewhere, depending on what the final peace plan is. But if Hamas is there, Hamas will try to steal aid. They're doing it now.
0: Adam Carrido with a Washington Free Beacon. Thanks for your work. Great story. We'll have you back.
24: Thank you, sir.
0: All right, let's talk about Noble Gold Investments, new partner here on the Scott Jennings Show. 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
0: All right, I've had this one on my pile of things to discuss with you for several days now, but then I went on my Great Western sojourn and left it on the pile. But I remembered it today because this morning I went outside and looked into my own chicken coop in the Jennings backyard. And we keep over 30 chickens in the Jennings backyard area. We love our chickens. We've been doing the chickens now for several years. We started with 6. Now we have over 30. They call it chicken math. I'm sure some of you out there know what it's like. But I was more than pleased recently when the Vice President of the United States had a chicken coop of his own constructed at the Naval Observatory in Northwest Washington. This is where the Vice President lives. Finally, we paragons of poultry have true representation in the executive branch. This is unequivocally a good thing. For many years, chicken owners of America have suffered in silence. We have no lobbyists, no PAC, no cabinet secretary, not even a lousy commission. Now we have the vice president. Now we're cooking with gas. Not the chickens, but metaphorically. So I was pleased about this. And then, of course, because J.D. Vance decided to do something incredibly normal these days and get some chickens, the Washington Post swooped in and decided we need to attempt to ruin this. We need to investigate this. Questions, they say, have been raised about the coop and whether all the proper historical preservation protocols were followed. It's a chicken coop. Now, it's a nice one. I saw it. And if you're within the sound of my voice and you have a chicken coop in your backyard, dare I say it's likely not as nice or expensive as the one that J.D. Vance got. But you know what? He's the vice president. I want him to have a nice chicken coop. So the Washington Post swoops in. The first thing they did was they called the city of D.C. and they tried to get the vice president cited for zoning infractions. They called up the zoning people to complain. Here's part of the article. I tried to confirm the regulations with a few people at D.C. Health. No one returned my calls or responded to my emails, but one city official said D.C. regulations don't typically apply to federal property. He spoke on condition of anonymity because he wasn't authorized to talk to the media. But locals don't follow the rules either, the official said. I know we have plenty of people in the city raising chickens on properties that don't meet the requirements. So that was the first thing they tried to do. They wanted the zoning people in Washington to come and interrupt the Vance family chicken operation. So, not satisfied with that vector, the Washington Post then called up a chicken expert. Now, the chicken expert that they called, and it's hard to believe it. Well, is it? Maybe it's not hard to believe. They called up a chicken expert, someone who uses they, them pronouns, and uses their chicken as an emotional support animal because they have long COVID. Bowers, the Utah chicken keeper, thinks of their hens. This is crazy. It's a single person, a singular human being that we have to refer to as their because of the pronouns. Bowers, the Utah chicken keeper, thinks of their hens, especially a bearded white silky bantam named Karen, of course, almost as emotional support animals. When Bowers is having a particularly bad day, they, meaning the person, suffer chronic pain from several autoimmune disorders. They cuddle up with Karen the chicken. So, zoning and they, them, that's who the Washington Post called to try to make trouble for J.D. Vance. Well, I salute the vice president on this. Godspeed, Mr. Vice President, and to your chickens, best wishes. It's a great hobby. More after this.
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20: News this hour from Town Hall. I'm Jason Walker. Authorities say a Ukrainian drone attack on a Russian city of Nizhkamp has killed at least 12 people, wounded 39 more. Earlier, Russia and Ukraine exchanged more deadly strikes. 7 civilians were killed in Ukraine. Israeli Prime Minister Benjamin Netanyahu is flat out rejecting President Trump's deal with Gaza or for Gaza and says Israeli forces will not withdraw from the Palestinian territory until Hamas clearly and completely disarms. Senators leaving town without getting President Trump's Save America Act across the finish line. Here's correspondent Laura Witters.
1: The bill would require ID to vote, which many Democrats oppose. President Trump having some fun on his Truth Social page, noting the irony of this video posted by former Vice President Kamala Harris, who says this.
2: This president is trying to push this SAVE Act, which basically would require that for people to register to vote, you're going to have proof of who you are.
1: Laura Winters reporting.
20: Another day of primaries coming up Tuesday. Voters heading to the polls, key races in Connecticut, Minnesota, and Wisconsin. The general election phase of a major Senate race off to a sharp start.
4: Republican Mike Rogers opened the Michigan Senate general election against Democratic nominee Abdul El-Sayed with a pointed attack, saying he spent years hunting terrorists and never thought he'd run against someone who believes America deserved 9/11. El-Sayed won the Democratic primary by less than 1 point and has shown weakness with Black, Jewish, and rural voters. The race is viewed as critical to Senate control. Willie Nelson, The White House.
20: Coast Guard says the operator of a boat that capsized in New York Harbor, killing two, is facing criminal charges. Authorities investigating whether the vessel was chartered illegally. More on these stories, townhall.com.
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12: Friday, August the 7th. Before we do a quick check of the headlines, sometimes people write me questions. One of the questions, believe it or not, is often, Scott, what do you do in the commercial breaks? When you're just sitting there and we're listening to the commercials and we're waiting for you to come back on, what do you do? Let me tell you what I'm doing. I sign books. Literally, I have lists upon lists of books that people want me to sign. A Revolution of Common Sense. Now, it came out last November. It was a New York Times bestseller. You can still get it on Amazon. I'm sure at a fair price these days. But I sign books, and I'm sitting here. How many we got to sign? Like 100. Literally, I'm going to sign like 100 books. Anyway, that's what we're doing. Quick check of the headlines. The Senate has honored Lindsey Graham by passing the final significant bill that he was authoring, a series of major sanctions on Russia and some that target Iran in a landslide, 86-11 vote. Key issue here is that the president is authorized in this legislation to levy a 100% tariff on imported Russian oil. The critical bill now goes over to the House. Hope it passes there. Power is changing hands in Colombia, the second largest country in South America. Today, Abelardo de la Estrella was inaugurated as the country's 36th president. He's a firebrand conservative, ardently pro-Israel, anti-cartel, anti-Marxist, and he's taking over for a communist named Gustavo Petro. This is another country, yet another country, I should say, in South and Central America, rejecting communism in favor of common sense. And as the midterms get closer and closer here in the United States, we here at the Scott Jennings Show are going to be covering the most competitive House races that will determine who controls Congress after November. Today, we take you to the land of enchantment, New Mexico, to cover one of the most competitive House elections this cycle. It is the second district in New Mexico. The candidates are Greg Cunningham, the Republican, versus Gabe Vasquez, the incumbent Democrat. Let's take a listen to what Greg Cunningham is telling the people of New Mexico. Cut one.
21: We need someone in there that when they look you in the eye and they tell you something that you know they mean. The old adage of say what you mean what you say. I made a career on that and a life on that. And so I have a job to do, a mission to finish, and I'm committed to doing that from this seat.
12: And joining me now to discuss the campaign is that Republican named Greg Cunningham. This is New Mexico's 2nd District. Greg, welcome in to the Scott Jennings Show.
23: Oh, well, thank you for having me. I'm honored.
12: Well, I'm glad you're here and glad you're running. Now, you have an interesting background. You were in the Marines. You're a lieutenant colonel. You're a combat veteran. You've been a small business owner. You were even once embedded undercover with the cartel. I want you to talk to us about your life story and what led up to you getting into this political campaign.
23: Ah, well, thank you. I was The only thing I will take umbrage with, and I was an enlisted man in the Marines. I was not an officer. I actually worked for a living. That's what we say in the Marine Corps.
12: Got it. All right. Understood.
23: Yes, sir. And again, born and raised in Albuquerque, a former combat Marine. I was in Desert Storm, got my combat action ribbon there. Albuquerque Police Department, 22 years. Started my own business. 6 children, 9 grandchildren. My path here is a blue collar working path. And I'm very proud of that. I did a lot of undercover work to include work with, we called it Black Bloc at the time. It was the precursor to Antifa. So I have actually done undercover with what people are calling now protesters, which we know really they are

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17: If the leftists haven't had enough yet, there's more. 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
18: It's Friday. August the 7th, Common Sense for the American People. 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Although, I will be heading up to Washington this weekend. If you're at the Young Americas Foundation, I'll be delivering the big speech Saturday night in Washington, D.C. We'll look forward to doing that. But it is Friday afternoon, and it is 22 minutes past the hour. And you know what that means, Hollywood Sean. It's time for the Relief Factor Pain of the Week.
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18: All right. This week's Relief Factor Pain of the Week comes to us from the great state of Wisconsin, where Democrats are apparently looking at everything that has gone wrong for their party over the last few years and saying, you know what? We just haven't quite gone far enough. I want you to meet Francesca Hong, state legislator, chef, Democratic socialist, and currently leading in the race to become the Democratic nominee for governor of Wisconsin. And boy, does Francesca have a record. Back in 2020, she declared, I support defunding the police as a first step towards abolishing the police. She said police exist to, quote, uphold white supremacy. She supports abolishing ICE. She talks about abolishing prisons. She's called for abolishing the United States Senate, which, frankly, you're running for governor of Wisconsin, seems a little ambitious to me, but she's got big dreams and big plans for her country. So, police gone, immigration control gone, prisons gone, Senate gone. But don't worry, there's more. She also said that she hated Thanksgiving so much, in fact, that it should be canceled. Let's hear that in Cut 11.
20: Thanksgiving is also a time that's incredibly painful for many people in our communities.
18: Painful. I mean, I'm going to be honest. I was talking about this with some people. There are people out there that have to spend Thanksgiving with people that, yeah, it is painful for them. I don't think that's what she means, however. But she got a lot of flack for saying she wanted to cancel Thanksgiving. Now, after that criticism came in, she says, you know what? I actually love Thanksgiving. Cut 13.
21: My favorite holiday is Thanksgiving. Because I love
22: it.
21: Yep. I don't want to cancel it. I actually love it.
18: Okay, we went from hating and canceling Thanksgiving to, you know what? I love Thanksgiving. I'll let you decide in which case she's letting out her true feelings. It is amazing what running statewide in Wisconsin can do for your appreciation of pumpkin pie, I guess. She's doing the same thing on policing, however. She said that defunding the police was the first step towards abolishing the police. Now she says, oh, no, quote, I'm serious about public safety. Well, congratulations. So we're about 98% of everybody in America. This woman is a socialist. Hong. She's running as a socialist. You would think that the most famous socialist in America right now would be thrilled. Hey, we got a socialist running for governor with a chance to win in Wisconsin. I'm happy. But no. That's actually not the case. Bernie Sanders was asked about endorsing this woman this week, and he said, basically, I don't know enough about the race to get involved. Do you know how crazy you have to be for Bernie Sanders to back away from endorsing you if you are expressing his socialist views? How far left off the reservation do you have to wander before Bernie Sanders pretends he's never heard of Wisconsin? It's like getting kicked off of Willie Nelson's concert bus tour for smelling like marijuana. I mean, Francesca Hong, the perfect avatar for the Democratic Party's problem right now. They said crazy things when they thought crazy things were fashionable. And they said them because they believe it. defund the police, abolish ICE, cancel Thanksgiving. Now that voters are paying attention and we've all come to our senses again, suddenly everybody wants to run away from their true feelings and say, no, I just care about affordability. I don't necessarily want you to get murdered in the streets, they say. You know, the great thing about the internet is that it keeps receipts. And this week, Francesca Hong is learning a painful lesson. You can delete the tweets, but you cannot delete the crazy. And that is why, Francesca Hong, you are the Relief Factor Pain of the Week.
19: That's the Relief Factor Pain of the Week. Scott Jennings, a real pain in the agenda for the lefties.
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1: 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Not a done deal yet. Senators leaving town without getting President Trump's Save America Act across the finish line. Here's correspondent Laura Winters.
22: The bill would require ID to vote, which many Democrats oppose. President Trump having some fun on his Truth Social page, noting the irony of this video posted by former Vice President Kamala Harris, who says this.
23: This president is trying to push this Save Act, which basically would require that for people to register to vote, you're going to have proof of who you are.
22: Laura Winters reporting.
1: Another day of primaries coming up Tuesday. Voters heading to the polls in Wisconsin, Minnesota, Connecticut. Authorities say Ukrainian drone attack on a Russian city has killed at least 12 people and wounded nearly 40. This is SRN News.
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18: Friday, August the 7th, home stretch of the week that was. And to go over it all, we'll engage in our traditional Friday punditry. Our pundit of the week this week is Siraj Hashmi, who is, I think, one of the funnier guys on the internet. Long history of expertly trolling the left, and occasionally some on the right, all part of his job as the senior media strategist, senior digital strategist, digital media strategist, now that I butchered that, at Town Hall News. Making his inaugural appearance on the Scott Jennings Show, Siraj Hashmi. Siraj, welcome in here. Thanks for doing this with us.
5: Thank you so much for having me, brother.
18: Yeah, this is great. You know, I should tell the audience, we don't really know each other. I know you from the internet, and I am constantly chuckling at your insights and takes and observations. And then I was pleased to see that our friends at Town Hall had decided to bring you in. Why don't we start there? Let's get the Siraj story. You haven't always been a conservative. You've been on a little journey, but now you find yourself at one of the most important conservative websites, Town Hall. Tell us about yourself.
5: It's an interesting journey. I don't know how much time you want me to share and spend on it, but I'll be very brief. I started off as very liberal, you know, very very much protesting the Iraq War in 2000 through the 2000s. You know, voting for Barack Obama twice, even voting for Hillary Clinton in 2016. And slowly but surely, things that Democrats did, like in 2016, if you remember the Pulse nightclub shooting, they had this proposal, the no-fly, no-buy gun proposal. And originally, you know, with a name like mine, that probably would get swept up in that based on the arbitrary government watch list, right? So that was the first crack in the dam. And then I became very much pro-Second Amendment. And yeah, I still had a lot of more liberal leanings, and I bought into sort of the misinformation and disinformation, just straight up, you know, media slander of Donald Trump. And then over the course of Trump's first term, what really sort of, you know, I couldn't deny was that Trump was actually really funny, and everything he did, whether it was wittingly or unwittingly, the guy was just hysterical. And from there, it sort of boiled over to COVID happening. Realizing that as soon as we talk about this deal with Fauci and his contempt of Congress, you kind of go back all the way to those years, and 2020 specifically, when it was everyone has to be on lockdown, no one can go out, and then all of a sudden George Floyd happens, and it's like all the public health officials are like, go protest, because systemic racism and white supremacy is more of a public health threat than COVID. Oh, and I was like, I can't do this.
18: That moment, and nobody wants to talk about it, I'm glad you brought it up, but basically you had people with the word doctor in their title saying, effectively arguing that the COVID virus could discern your politics and would give you a pass if you went out in the street to protest something, as long as that something was judged to be politically moral at that time. That was literally what they were saying out loud to the American people. And at that moment, I think a lot of us, you and I think millions of Americans, started to think, oh, wait a minute. If you're willing to say with a straight face that out loud to me, what of the rest of this is complete and total BS? And as we found out from the Anthony Fauci diary, a lot of it was BS. Let's start there for our Friday punditry, Siraj. I know this was a big issue for you back when it was going on. You've been following this and making a lot of commentary about it. I'll just ask you this question. Should Anthony Fauci have answered questions, or was he smart to take the fifth in front of the Senate committee?
5: I will say, Scott, the one thing that kind of gives me pause is that even his liberal champions in the media are sort of lamenting the fact that Anthony Fauci pled the fifth 111 times in front of the Senate Homeland Security Committee because he was granted a pardon by President Biden on his way out, all the way from 2014 up until the end of his presidency. So that's a span of 10 years. That was when the gain of function research really started in the Wuhan laboratory. And as I think Senator Josh Hawley pointed out, is that you can't plead the fifth if you've been granted a pardon, because legally, like, what are you incriminating yourself with when you've already been given that pardon? So legally speaking, it should not hold up, the fact that he's being held in contempt of Congress. I agree with. I think that's the right move. I'm kind of disappointed in senators like John Fetterman, who's been pretty reasonable as of the last couple of years, to kind of vote along party lines and to not hold Fauci in contempt. But that, you know, that's besides the point, right? Those are, you know, little side notes. The bigger picture here is that, what exactly is Fauci hiding? I mean, we have his diary. We have a good chunk of it. We have specifically the areas where he highlighted the death toll, juxtaposed with, man, the media just loves me. And I don't know what it is. They just can't get enough of me. I just, you know, they think about me, I think about them. Dick Tapper, ooh, like these are the type of like love notes that he's sort of writing in his diary. And you're thinking to yourself, this is at the time, a septuagenarian, almost an octogenarian aged man. Like, what are you doing? Yeah. Like, even if you were writing a memoir, like, and that comes out, everyone's going to be like, what, WTF, mate? Like, what? At the time, you were supposed to be leading the pandemic response. And you know who I don't think is not getting enough scorn out of this? You know who was leading the task force during the COVID pandemic? Vice President Mike Pence.
18: You think Pence needs to
5: And there's not much
18: in.
5: Talk about
18: you,
5: it.
18: If you were chairman of the committee, would you drag him in next?
5: I don't see why not. I mean, I don't know if executive privilege applies to him in this regard, but like at this point, I'm very surprised nobody's talking about Mike Pence.
18: On the Fauci piece, we had a legal scholar on from Yale this week, and he absolutely says that they can bypass a full Senate vote, and either Vance or even Chuck Grassley, whoever is judged to be presiding over the Senate in the moment, can actually just send this right over to the Department of Justice. So I suspect he's going to end up having to tangle on this, because I agree with the lawyers that you've also talked to. You can't plead the fifth if you've already gotten a pardon. He got terrible legal advice, but he also got terrible public relations advice. It would have done him a world of good, I think, if he had just sat in front of the committee and said, you know what, I made the best decisions with the information I had at the time. We got some things right and we got a lot of things wrong, but it's important for us to know both. That way we improve for the next time. If he could have had the humility just to say that, he would have done himself a world of good. But instead, taking the fifth, boy, was that terrible, terrible PR advice. All right, let's move on. I want to talk about one of my favorite. Yeah, go ahead.
5: I was just going to say, what's very disappointing is that every doctor takes the Hippocratic Oath, you know, do no harm. And yet the only harm that he's focused on is not doing any harm to his own image.
18: Oh, yeah. Well, he did a lot of harm. And it's amazing to me that he, I mean, this is a guy who sat in front of committees, has sat for countless thousands of media interviews. You know, he's never not been willing to talk ad nauseum. And so to sit there and stonewall Congress like that, boy, it was a is a rough look. All right, I want to move on to the mayor of New York City. He's having an interesting week. First of all, he went to an event with a bunch of cops in Staten Island, and I want to play this for you and get your reaction to it. Mamdani getting booed off the stage. Cut six.
6: Ladies and gentlemen, are you ready for some more dancing? Oh, no, we're not. We're getting awards. Somebody's getting an award. You want to see who's getting an award? Come on, guys. I want some energy here.
18: He had that PR debacle, Siraj, and he also is, I think, sort of presiding over a debacle as it relates to these government-owned grocery stores, saying that we're going to have ID in order to get into the grocery stores. And, of course, a lot of us on the right have had fun with that. Do you feel like maybe the honeymoon is wearing off a little bit for Mamdani? What's your take?
5: You know, at this point, he's been the mayor for more than half a year. There are going to be his proponents who say that he's doing a great job, that he's finally focusing on, you know, the working people of New York. But at the same time, this who's driving the most sort of economic benefit to New York, i.e. the business owners and the everyone who's actually any New Yorker would support this guy, right? Because you have the government run grocery stores. All the bodega owners, they're like, how is it possible that we have to now compete with a government subsidized grocery store that now also requires a library card, if you want to call it that, but it's really just an identification card? I mean, how are you going to prevent people from reselling it? Of course, Costco has, you know, membership. Sam's Club has membership. They're private enterprises. They have an entity where, like, they can probably hedge against a lot of reselling. But at the same time, like, how are you going to prevent people from really abusing the system? And it costs a lot of money. It's $70 million. It's crazy.
18: I know. It's crazy. And in the press conference, like, he's holding up, like, this bananas. Bananas are the greatest miracle of capitalism. You can grow a banana in whatever, Argentina, wherever they come from, and have it here in the United States the next day, and it costs, like, 30 cents. I mean, is anybody out there saying, boy, these bananas are breaking me? That's not... Of course not, but he's like standing up at this press conference holding the bananas up like he's getting ready to throw it up at the tip of a basketball game. You know, one other thing that happened to him this week, well, it didn't happen to him. I guess it happened to the people who supported him. He puts out the list of all the property owners in New York that he wants to tax. And all the people that supported him realized their names were on it, including this moron, Scott Galloway, who has this podcast with Kara Swisher. And he gets on the podcast and he's like, I don't know what happened. I supported him and now they've doxed me on the property tax list. Do you think the rich liberals in New York, Siraj, have realized that, yes, the leopard will also eat my face too? Or you think it's going to take some more pain? Give you the last word in this segment.
5: It will be a little bit more pain because I don't think people look at Scott Galloway and think he's sort of like the voice of reason amongst the left. I mean, I think, yeah, maybe Kara Swisher's podcast, having that sort of joint venture with her is helpful to his brand. But ultimately, like, it's going to take a prominent figure in American society to really be like, you know what? I once supported Zohran Mamdani, but I can't take it anymore.
18: Yeah, it's that whole, you know, that plus the fact that he was saying 5 million and then the properties on there were 1 million. And oh, by the way, a lot of the properties on there people live in every day. These weren't second homes. I think a lot of people got a wake up call.
5: Not to mention the fact that the property value in New York City is so high already.
18: I know. It's that whole thing, total debacle. But I think a lot of people are getting a lesson in what it's like to live under a socialist. More Friday punditry with Siraj. When we come back on the Scott Jetty Show, stay with us.

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9: 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Quelling leftist arguments with truth and common sense. They hate that. This is the Scott Jennings Show.
10: All right, we'll wrap up the week here. Our pundit of the week, Siraj Hashmi, the senior digital media strategist for Town Hall, a great website you should visit for interesting content. Siraj, I got to do this story. I did a little WNBA before I went on my vacation. Now I'm back, and I see the WNBA is even crazier than it was before I left. There's a player named Gabby Williams. She plays for the Golden State Valkyries. Pretty good, 14.7 points a game this season. And she says she wants to play against dudes. Let's hear Gabby Williams, cut 8.
0: I would welcome a trans athlete on my team or against my team anytime. I don't think it's a problem in the world.
10: Okay, so Gabby says she wants to play against dudes. Well, there is, as luck would have it, a dude who's willing to do this. You may have heard of him. His name is Enes Kanter, or Enes Freedom. I guess he changed his name. Former NBA player. He's like 7 feet tall. Today, he declared for the WNBA draft. Cut 16.
11: After careful consideration and reviewing the current eligibility guidelines, I am officially declaring myself a WNBA prospect. If simply declaring who you are is all that's required, then I meet every single requirement necessary to compete in the WNBA. My team and I have carefully examined the WNBA's eligibility criteria and governing framework surrounding self-identification and inclusion. Based on the current guidelines, I can and am officially declaring my eligibility for the upcoming WNBA draft in May 2027. I am definitely not here to mock, make fun of, or disrespect any community or personal choices. I am simply asking that the current rules be applied equally to everyone. The rules that represent the very values many WNBA players and coaches have publicly advocated for. My team and I are prepared to ensure these guidelines are applied equally, consistently, and without exception. And I look forward to the WNBA honoring its stated principles. See you at training camp.
10: What do you think, Siraj? Should somebody in the WNBA draft Enes Freedom? I mean, it would give them... Well, I would say you would have games that were like literally like 200 to nothing if they had one dude on the team. That's what would happen. What do you think? I think somebody should do it. You tell me.
12: I recall Donald Trump saying back in 2022 that if he were to buy a WNBA team, he would ask LeBron James if he had any interest in becoming a woman. And it's just... You know, and it's freedom. And don't underestimate the sort of the tact and sort of the determination of someone who's willing to change their last name. That takes a lot of work, right? So someone who went from Enes Kanter, Enes Freedom, that's a big deal. And also, you know, as a Celtics fan, he played fairly well for the Celtics in the short stint that he was there. But I will say this. He has been one of the more impressive members of the NBA post-NBA career, considering how he's actually trying to make a change in our society. And he brings up a valuable point. He's not actually in it to mock anyone, but he does want to make sure that the WNBA is adhering to the rules that they put forward. And if the rules that they put forward has a massive loophole that allows men to join their sport, then I don't see why anyone shouldn't be exploiting that. And if he's doing it with all sincerity, my hat's off to him.
10: Well, there's been coaches. There's that one coach who wore a shirt saying, you know, that she wanted to be inclusive of anybody who wanted to play in the WNBA. You've got numerous players saying, absolutely, let's have some of these dudes come into the league. I think there's going to be a groundswell of support for Enes Freedom. You know, we know him here in Kentucky a little bit. He tried to play for the University of Kentucky Wildcats. And the NCAA, like, kind of screwed him out of it. And he never got to play for Kentucky, which was very sad because he was sort of a heralded recruit for the Cats at the time. But anyway, crazy. The WNBA every week gets crazier and crazier. All right, we got about a minute left, Siraj. We got to do our winners and losers. I'll give you the honor. Who is the winner of the week in American politics?
12: Mike Rogers, a Republican Senate nominee from Michigan. He has the opportunity to become the first Republican elected for the U.S. Senate seat in Michigan since 1994. That's 32 years. And he's been gifted basically a silver platter with Abdul al-Sayed, who has just so many receipts out there, so many clips of him saying how much he hates this, that, and the third about Michigan, how much he cares about things that have nothing to do with Michigan. And the simplest ploy that he has to go is Mike Rogers is for Michigan. Abdul al-Sayed is for Palestine. Mike Rogers is for you. That's all he has to do.
10: Yeah, he had a great week. Overall, the Socialist March in Michigan may turn a purple state a little more red here in 26. I'm going to give you my loser, and it's in the same bucket, Chuck Schumer. He and the establishment wanted Haley Stevens. They got Abdul El-Sayed. He then says, okay, I'll be for Abdul El-Sayed, who then immediately endorses, like, Chris Van Hollen for Majority Leader. Chuck Schumer had a rough week. Siraj Hashmi from Town Hall, you've been a great pundit. You're a great audience. Have a great weekend, and we'll see you Monday. Thanks for listening. You know, we hear a lot these days about conviction, but real conviction isn't measured by what you say when it's easy. It is measured by what you're willing to do when your beliefs are tested. And that's what makes Charlie Kirk, American Martyr, worth watching. Oh, our friend Charlie. At its heart, this is not a political story. It is the story of a man whose Christian faith shaped his character, guided his decisions, and gave him the courage to stand firm in the face of opposition. Charlie understood that faith isn't something that we practice for an hour on Sunday and then leave it behind. It's meant to influence how we live, how we lead, and how we serve others every day. Charlie's story challenges each of us to consider the legacy that we're building through our own faithfulness and whether we are willing to live boldly for Christ when it matters most. Go to angel.com/SJ. Do it today. Become an Angel Guild member. And when you do, you can watch Charlie Kirk, American Martyr, and help bring more stories of faith, courage, and conviction to audiences around the world.
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15: Breaking news this hour from Town Hall. Amit Thomason. Iran is stubbornly holding on to its claim of sovereignty over the Strait of Hormuz. Tehran signals progress in talks with Oman over the status of the strait, which the U.S. insists is an international waterway, one that's important to global commerce.
16: People familiar with the talks say the temporary deal would have ships entering the strait near Iran and exiting near Oman. Ships would transit without paying fees or tolls during the interim period. Iranian Foreign Minister Abbas Araghchi says the establishment of new maritime routes does not mean the Strait of Hormuz will be opened. He says an agreement on the routes may be reached, but reopening the Strait of Hormuz depends on a separate set of conditions being met, and those conditions are being conveyed through intermediaries. Iran's Supreme National Security Council said on Saturday that the strait would not reopen until the U.S. corrects its behavior. I'm Donna Warner.
15: Israeli Prime Minister Netanyahu has rejected President Trump's announced deal for Gaza, insisting that Israeli forces will not pull out until Hamas disarms. A Ukrainian drone attack on a city about 550 miles east of Moscow has killed a dozen people, wounded 39 others, according to Russian authorities. Ukraine has been targeting Russian oil facilities with long-range drones almost daily in recent months. The barrage has caused fuel shortages in Russia and unsettled the general public. Wildfires continue to burn across western Canada and the U.S. as well. Evacuees forced to flee their homes, waiting to see what will be left of their homes when they return. In western Canada, more than 20,000 people were forced to evacuate from communities in British Columbia. An 80-year-old woman died while trying to escape the flames. On Wall Street, the Dow futures are down 37 points, while the Nasdaq futures 112 points higher. More on these stories, townhall.com.
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15: A shocking roadside discovery in Australia, a find that had police and local residents on edge, turned out to be nothing more than the work of a prankster, one with a rather warped sense of humor.
24: It sounded gruesome, a bag dumped at the side of a road in rural New South Wales, reportedly containing the body of an unidentified female. That was on Sunday. But by Monday morning, the story had changed. Good news, the police told reporters, the remains were not human. Only later, police confirmed it was in fact a lifelike doll wearing clothing with hair and a nose piercing. The bag was collected and examined by a forensics team who confirmed the good news. There would be no murder investigation. Just a few red faces in the police force.
15: That's BBC's Katie Watson. Europe's climate agency says this summer's Western Europe heat wave has shattered a 2022 average high temperature record for the period June through July. News and analysis at townhall.com. The latest word on former President Biden's health, not encouraging.
25: Hunter Biden in an interview with the BBC saying his dad's health is declining.
26: The cancer has spread, it's metastasized into his bones and further. It's very painful.
25: The former president was diagnosed with prostate cancer last May, 4 months after leaving the White House as the oldest sitting president. Biden is 83. Laura Winters reporting.
15: Leftist candidates for governor in Wisconsin and the U.S. Senate in Minnesota making their final pushes ahead of tomorrow's primaries in those states. Democratic incumbents in Connecticut also trying to fend off far-left challengers. Primaries come a week after progressive Abdul El-Sayed narrowly defeated Democratic Congresswoman Haley Stevens. That in Michigan's divisive and very costly primary for the U.S. Senate. More on these stories, townhall.com.
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2: And a very good Monday morning to y'all on O'Connor and Company. A great way to start your day with us every single day. The right way to start your day. We are, of course, shooting out across the nation from our flagship station, WMAL in Washington, D.C. But this morning we're originating from KCBQ, The Answer, in beautiful San Diego, California. And thank you to everybody here down in San Diego for being such great hosts to us, including Chief Darnell Ford, 20-year veteran of the United States Navy. Thank you very much. See a lot of Navy and Marine Corps down here in San Diego. It's why it's one of the few places still livable in Southern California. Great to be here. We've got a big Monday morning ahead of us. Hans von Spakovsky is going to join us, of course, at 7 o'clock, as he always does, our legal analyst. We're going to speak with Charlie Spearing also in the 7 o'clock hour. Also in our 8 o'clock hour, the nominee for the Republicans in the Commonwealth of Virginia to face off against Mark Warner, General, retired from the United States Army, Bert Mizusawa, will join us and a whole lot more. But we got to kick things off with Abdul El-Sayed. Listen, a lot of times, on these midterm elections, you will see one candidate crystallize what the whole thing is all about. Democrats want to make the midterm elections be about your gas prices and about Donald Trump and about whatever phony scandal they can try to throw his way. That's fine. That's politics. And in midterm elections, oftentimes the out-of-power party who just lost the presidential election, they will make this midterm about the president. They will make it about Donald Trump. Let them try. What they don't want to talk about is their candidates. What they don't want to talk about is their policies. What they don't want to talk about is the fact, for the first time in American history, we have bona fide American-hating socialists who are going to be highly influential in a political party that's poised to take power in the legislative branch. And, oh, by the way, they're not hiding what their policies are, and the Democrats are opening the door and welcoming them in. They're all rallying around them for the most part. There were a few Democrats, not really elected officials. There were a few high-placed Democrat influencers, analysts, James Carville types, who pointed out that Abdul El-Sayed out of Michigan is a serious problem. And he consorts with seriously problematic individuals like Hassan Piker, the odious, racist, anti-American, loathsome, violent, or at least violence-inspiring, left-wing podcaster anarchist, who Hassan Piker refuses to disavow and refuses to even say that he won't campaign with. And Democrats have all welcomed this guy in. You won't hear Democrats say that Hassan Piker is a problem. That's really what this is about. They want to make it about Donald Trump, fine. We'll make it about Abdul El-Sayed, the Democrat nominee for Michigan, because until the rest of the Democrats who are now running as just normies who just, oh, I just want to make your gas prices more affordable, until they step up and say, yeah, Abdul El-Sayed is a problem, until they acknowledge he's a problem, he's the Democrat Party. So let's begin with something that may seem really benign, but this is a guy who was born in Michigan, who likes to say, how dare you point out my ethnicity? How dare you point out that I have foreign-born roots with my parents as first-generation immigrants from the Middle East, even though he's fine talking about Sharia law, he's fine talking about his Muslim identity when it serves his political purposes. But if you point it out and say, hey, maybe there's something, you know, a little foreign and weird about this guy that doesn't really reflect Michigan values, you're, of course, racist. Well, sorry, there's nothing more Michigan than Mackinac Island. Mackinac Island is a little island at the tip of the lower peninsula, the northern tip. It's basically right between the northern peninsula and the upper peninsula. The bridge that spans across the Great Lakes connecting the two peninsulas. It's a beautiful island. You ever see the movie Somewhere in Time with Christopher Reeve and Jane Seymour? You know, where he goes back in time because he's in in love with this woman in a picture, and then he lives out this fantasy and through time travel. It's a great movie. Anyway, it takes place in Mackinac Island. Mackinac Island is a little jewel. Everybody in Michigan, everyone outside of Michigan, loves Mackinac Island. Well, here's a clip that's resurfaced from a 2020 documentary about Abdul al-Sayed. By the way, why are we making a documentary about this guy 6 years ago? Because he ran for governor and lost in the primary to Gretchen Whitmer in 2018. And now 2 years later in 2020, we're doing a documentary about a guy who has done what? Why? How manufactured is this thing? This reeks of Obama. It reeks of it. That 6 years ago, they were doing a documentary about him when he had basically accomplished nothing. They'll tell you, oh, look at his resume. And he's got 2 degrees and he's got 2 PhDs and he's got, that doesn't mean you've done something. Because your resume is good, it just means you've got a good resume. But what have you accomplished? What have you actually done? He didn't do anything. He's never had a real job in the real world. All right, fine. Set it aside. Here's the documentary about Abdul al-Sayed. And the cameras were there when he arrived for some meeting or summit or conference that a lot of politicians participate in at Mackinac Island. And here's what he said about Mackinac Island.

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10: Abdul Al-Sayed, born in America in Michigan to Egyptian parents. He is running for Senate now and won the nomination. And by the way, the Arab American vote is what won him the election in the primary. There's been a breakdown in the numbers. Haley Stevens actually won the non-Arab vote And she got the majority. But the Arab vote came in something like 97.5% for Abdul al-Sayed. And that was the difference maker. And so clearly he is utilizing his ethnicity and his Muslim faith as a positive, as a benefit, as something that he's bringing to the table. And this is exactly what Barack Obama did too, by the way, using his race, using his ethnicity, using his faith identity as a political asset, and at the same time pretending like it's a weakness and pretending like it's something that he's being attacked for. And so if you do point out, and so, you know, we might not share the same values. You know, it is quite possible that a Jewish American family in the suburbs of Detroit who have had origins and roots in this country for over 100 years might have different cultural perspectives on what's best for their family and the best policies going forward in the United States federal government than a newly immigrated Egyptian Muslim family in the same neighborhood. There's nothing extraordinary to point that out. There's nothing hateful in pointing that out. There's nothing wrong with pointing that out. If he can use his ethnicity and his racial identity as a positive, we should be able to point out the fact that it does make him different, because he has a different cultural perspective than maybe the majority of voters in Michigan. They are trying to inject this preemptive guilt on you if you want to point out the fact and the reality. Well, here, you know, we're politically incorrect, and we're going to go ahead and point it out. And by the way, if you do point it out, you're immediately condemned. Look at Manu Raju, CNN, talking to Tim Scott, senator from South Carolina, a black man. He runs the senatorial campaign committee. They put out an ad that utilized Abdul al-Sayed's full name, including his middle name of Muhammad. Take a listen to the question from Manu Raju.
11: Attack ads against him. You're using his full name in these attack ads, which has gotten some attention. Abdul Rahman Muhammad al-Sayed. He goes by Abdul al-Sayed. Are you trying to say, hint, hint, to voters he's Muslim?
12: Not at all. What we're always saying to voters
10: are you
12: is
10: trying
12: a
10: to
12: thing.
10: Say, hint, hint, he's Muslim? Are you trying to say, hint, hint, he's Muslim? Is that what you're doing there? Like, it's a hint, hint thing. The guy is running on that fact. But here's the important thing for you to point out, for me to point out, and this is the important thing that you need to take away. Take a listen to this on Meet the Press when he is asked specifically if Barack Obama is going to campaign. Listen to what he says on Meet the Press.
13: Right, I like to keep private conversations private, but it was a really warm and inspiring conversation. I got to be honest with you, I never saw myself ever able to run for public office. I literally told former President Bill Clinton that at my college graduation, in which I was the senior speaker and he was the main speaker. And I then watched the next year Barack Hussein Obama run for and win the presidency.
10: He just used his middle name. He used Barack Obama's middle name. What is he doing there? What kind of code language is that? What kind of dog whistle is that? You see what's happening here, right? I hope you see what's happening. I would love for this, by the way, to be all about policy. And in fact, you know what? Let's do a quick policy conversation, because he's completely foreign and wrong and dangerous on policy. Set all the other stuff aside, which is disconcerting. Finally, somebody asked him the important question about this. Hey, Medicare for all, everybody, Medicare for all. Kristen Welker, Meet the Press, said, yeah, about how much that will cost. Can you talk about that, please? Cut 13.
14: If you are elected and make this push, would you need to increase taxes?
13: As I've said across this campaign, I am for taxing billionaires their wealth.
14: What about people who make less than a billion and less than $1 million, though, Dr. al-Sayed? What about people making less than $1 million?
13: So for the average person, if you're an employee, he gets paid every 2 weeks or 4 weeks. After you pay your taxes, the next biggest check that comes off the top of your pay stub is to your health insurance company. So imagine, instead of paying that to your health insurance company, whose CEO makes $20 million a year, instead you paid a little bit more in taxes for health care that you wouldn't lose if you lost your job.
10: Oh, there we go. And of course, he'll never get to the specifics, but finally someone asked, and finally he had to concede. Oh, yeah, this Medicare for All thing, you're going to... Now, right now, you pay an insurance company. So instead, you'll be paying the federal government. Or instead of you paying for it, we'll just be taking it from you. You won't be paying it. You won't have choice. You'll all be in the same plan. You won't have anything to say about how much it costs. 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
0: When was the last time you read the words that created the...
12: With SRN News, I'm Rich Thomason in Washington. Iran stubbornly holds on to its claim of sovereignty over the Strait of Hormuz. Tehran signals progress in talks with Oman over the status of the strait, which the U.S. insists is an international waterway.
15: Two people familiar with the talks say the temporary deal would have ships entering the strait near Iran and exiting near Oman. Ships would transit without paying fees or tolls during the interim period. Iranian Foreign Minister Abbas Araghchi says the establishment of new maritime routes does not mean the Strait of Hormuz will be opened. He says an agreement on the routes may be reached, but reopening the Strait of Hormuz depends on a separate set of conditions being met, and those conditions are being conveyed through intermediaries. Iran's Supreme National Security Council said on Saturday that the strait would not reopen until the U.S. corrects its behavior.
16: Scott Jennings sees some advantages this election.
17: 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Number two, it strikes me that the Democrats in a lot of these purple districts have been nominating candidates who are way, way outside the mainstream.
16: 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The Answer.
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19: In 1783, the Revolutionary War was nearly over, but America's future remained uncertain. Officers in the Continental Army were angry. Congress had failed to provide promised pay, and some considered using the Army's power to force the government's hand. George Washington understood their frustration, but he also knew the liberty they had fought to win could be destroyed by the very army that secured it. Washington confronted his officers and urged them to choose honor, patience, and loyalty to the Republic over rebellion. He could have used their anger to increase his own power. Instead, he used his influence to restrain it. Power asks what it can take. Character asks what duty requires. Washington's lesson still stands. Freedom survives when leaders place principle above ambition and remain faithful to God, country, and the people they serve.
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10: Like I said, I want to dive in to the policies here that these radicals are trying to promote. Larry O'Connor here, O'Connor and Company. Thanks for tuning in. Abdul Al-Sayed. But when I see them starting the Obama process, where the candidate gets to use their ethnicity, their exotic nature, their foreign connections, their otherness, basically, as a political asset. And at the same time, remember what Barack Obama said? I never thought that in America they'd vote somebody with a funny name like mine. It's like nobody criticized him for his funny name. Literally nobody said, oh, we can't vote for him. His name is Barack Obama. I don't care what your name is. You know, you could have a normal name or you can have an abnormal name. I don't care. I want to know what you stand for. We criticized him for his origin. We criticized him because he didn't show his college transcripts. He still has it. We criticized him because he never had a real job. He was a community organizer, which is basically somebody who stands in your front lawn with a bullhorn and screams at you. In fact, the community organizing of America is what we're seeing manifest right now, 20 years later. It's not pretty. It's not good. Our children are radicals. But it had nothing to do, but he would use that as a talking point. Like, oh, everybody makes fun of me because of my name. No, we don't. But that's what they do. So now you've got this whole thing where they can use their foreignness, that he uses his ethnic and religious identity as a political asset. And at the same time, pretends like you're attacking him for it, and if you point it out, you're racist. It's an incredible triple bank shot that they are able to succeed with because they have the media working on their side. Let me give you an example. Here's Jonathan Carl starting out ABC this week, and I want you to listen to it very carefully, and then I'll point out what you're hearing. Go ahead, Jonathan Carl. Oh, no, this is 30, where were we here? 35, please. Clip 35. Thank you.
22: Good morning.
10: Jonathan Carl, ABC This Week.
22: We witnessed a political earthquake in Michigan on Tuesday. Abdul El-Sayed defeated an opponent who was supported by the most powerful Democratic leaders in both Michigan and in Washington. And he survived an onslaught of super PAC spending, attempting to portray him as too extreme to win in one of America's most important battleground states. El-Sayed's victory was narrower than some had expected. He prevailed with less than 50% of the vote, but it was the first major statewide victory for an insurgent progressive movement that has been toppling Democratic incumbents this primary season.
23: Sometimes, you know, intra-family squabbles are the biggest ones, but we all know then when we walk out the house, we stand united.
22: If El-Sayed manages to win in November, the progressive movement will be well on its way to taking over the Democratic Party. If he loses, Democratic hopes of winning control of the Senate may well be extinguished.
10: So did you notice what happened there? First of all, the entire setup was grabbed from the talking points of the Abdul El-Sayed campaign. This is what they're running on. There, all of the powerful people in the Democrat establishment and all of the powerful money was against me, and I still won. So they're actually adopting the Davy versus Goliath language that Abdul El-Sayed's campaign is trying to promote, number one. But the other little hidden message there that you heard embedded into the script that was written by the producers at ABC News and by Jonathan Carl was the use of the word progressive. In fact, on the visual, if you look at the video, they have a picture right next to Jonathan Carl, the little, you know, over his shoulder image of Abdul al-Sayed, and it says progressive victory. Progressive. Progressive. This is the biggest thing for the progressive movement. Why are we describing socialism as progressive? Why are we buying into this myth that socialism is, it literally is regressive. All of the progress that has been made in the last 100 years in the world has come from Western values and free market capitalism. Free market capitalism got you the personal computer. Free market capitalism got you the smartphone. Free market capitalism got you artificial intelligence. Free market capitalism feeds starving children around the world. Free market capitalism put a man on the moon. That all of the progress that we have felt as a society is a result of free market capitalism. Socialism is literally regressive. Socialism systematically reverses the material, institutional, and cultural advances produced by market-driven, prosperity, rights-based societies. Socialism is definitionally regressive. And yet the media is already buying into this. They're already starting this narrative that this is all about being progressive. You know, there was a time when liberals called themselves progressive because liberals did not have a very good brand name. Because liberal policies hurt people. Oh, I'm not a liberal. I'm progressive. And now progressive is socialist. Oh, well, thanks for admitting it, but it's still not progressive. And meanwhile, Donna Brazile, who I don't think is a socialist, is doing another thing that I see in the media all the time that we got to call out. Here's the roundtable. Scott Jennings does a great job of pushing back. I'll add to what Scott Jennings does here. But here's Donna Brazile trying to say, yeah, we got to deal with these socialists in our party, but it's not different than Republicans who had to deal with the Tea Party movement. Take a listen.
2: But as you know, I've been in this big tent party probably longer than most people, and I can tell you we're having the same kind of growing pains I saw on the Republican side, whether it was through the Tea Party in 2010, the activists who helped to bring about the MAGA movement.
3: And with all due respect to my friend Donna, there's nothing like you can't draw any equivalence between the Tea Party movement and the socialists. For one, the Tea Party folks weren't trying to bring about the downfall of Western civilization and the United States of America. Abolish the police, abolish ICE, abolish borders, abolish the Senate, abolish the Constitution. There was nothing like this in the Republican Party. So it's an extreme political ideology that is gaining traction.
10: Yep.
3: The Democrat leadership.
10: That's enough. And I just want to tag on to what Scott just said there, because it was a brilliant point, but it needs to be reemphasized, because you're going to hear it all the time. The media will say, oh, sure, they're radical, they're extreme, just like the Tea Party was, and the Republican Party dealt with it. No. The Tea Party in 2010 had a couple of basic focuses. We wanted to return to constitutional principles. We wanted to return to constitutional values. We wanted to return to the constitutional way of protecting America's rights. We wanted to reduce spending. We wanted to keep more money in our pocket. We wanted to have more freedom from the government and the government taking over parts of our lives. It is the opposite of what the socialists want to do. The socialists want to destroy and dismantle the Constitution, from removing the Senate, from removing the Electoral College, from removing the way we elect our presidents, to expanding the Supreme Court beyond recognition and giving more power to the government, extra constitutional power to the government. To compare the two is ridiculous. To say that the Republican Party had the same kind of existential threat is just a lie. The Tea Party was moving and returning the Republican Party to our American roots and our American principles. The two should never be compared, ever. Who are the Democrat Socialists of America? Well, one of their leaders sat with a podcast, David Remnick from The New Yorker. This is really instructive. Cut 32. All of the slogans, all of the talking points, all of the bullet points, all of the TikTok videos where they come out with their little catchphrases like, you know, money out of politics, more money in your pocket, Medicare for all. As soon as you ask one or two questions to follow up and say, well, where exactly are you getting that money? Who's paying for it? How much are you going to tax us? It all comes tumbling down. Let's start with Cut 33, actually. Cut 33, where the question of taxation of billionaires came in. And Rebnick asked, well, what about millionaires? What about how much is too much money for people to have? How much are you going to take in taxes? What is the top tax? Listen to how everything falls apart. Cut 33.
4: But we do believe in taxing the hell out of millionaires. Yeah, absolutely.
5: Well, what does taxing the hell out of them mean?
4: Yeah, you know, I don't have like a solid, but shouldn't you?
5: I mean, if you're the co-chair, of the DSA, shouldn't you be more specific than just taxing the hell out of something? What exactly do you mean?
4: So again, it's democracy, right? And we have to look at what we need to spend and what we need. We don't want to depend on the existence of millionaires because that means people are still getting exploited. So, mm-hmm. so yeah, we need to look at what we need to pay for in the interim, what sort of tax base we need for that to happen, and then and build from there.
10: Here's the dirty little secret nobody wants to say out loud, but we'll say it right here on this program. They're not very smart. In fact, they're pretty ignorant. And this woman, Megan Romer, with red horn-rimmed glasses, and is exactly how you would imagine, she's not very deep politically or with regard to policy. They're really good at getting people agitated and activated and in the streets and marching and shouting you down and intimidating you. But then when you actually try to find out what they're going to do, they have no idea. They're not living in the real world. That's why they're socialists. And if you want to know the origin story of this woman, Megan Romer, well, this will explain everything to you. Take a listen to this when David Remnick says, well, explain to me how you became a socialist. Take a listen carefully, because I think you know people like this in your life.
5: You describe yourself as a John Stewart liberal. Tell me about your life until 2018. What were you doing? Sure. What was your mindset and why did it change?
4: Absolutely true. Got most of my news from John Stewart. That was my primary news source. I'd read the Sunday Times and I'd read John Stewart. And I did read the New Yorker. And sometimes even for more than the cartoons.
5: I appreciate that. What happened? What turned?
4: So after Hillary Clinton did not win, and I was supportive of Hillary Clinton, I was not a registered Democrat at that point. I was registered independent. Mm-hmm. And then she didn't win. And I was horrified. I was baffled. I tried to become involved in the Democratic Party. What I ended up involved in was this like women's club where you'd like have speakers. Like you weren't actually making any decisions. You were hearing people talk about a book. And that was all really frustrating because I was like, who's doing anything? What are we pushing anything toward? And a friend who was a folk musician said, you know, we are starting this DSA chapter. You should come to a meeting. And I was like, ugh, the socialists. And I was like, all right, well, I'll come to your meeting because we're friends, but I'm not saying comrade. And I went to the meeting and I was just so relieved they were actually doing something, just anything. They had plans to just do something.
10: There you go. It's the perfect combination. It's the perfect storm. She got all of her news from Jon Stewart on Comedy Central. She was horrified that Trump won and shocked because she was told he was Hitler and there was no way he could win. And then when she got involved with Democrats, she realized they weren't really cared or doing anything about it because it was all bull. So she fell in with people who were going to do something. And that something is ruin our country. That's your Democrat socialists. And now they're running things. 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
9: 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The Democratic Socialists of America want a revolution. They want to eliminate the police, empty jails, socialize medical care and housing, and eventually take their revolution through the entire society. As for the nation's constitutional system, nothing less than a new revolution will do. They're demanding the abolition of the Electoral College. They want to eliminate the presidency. They want to eliminate the Senate. On their website, they also have an article promising to rip up the old rulebook. That old rulebook is called the Constitution of the United States of America. Brace yourselves for a political transformation that has the potential to reshape the entire American political landscape. Throw away the U.S. Constitution, destroy the free market, eliminate private ownership of corporations and real estate, and build a brave new world. Comrades, you have been warned. I'm Albert Moeller.
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1: The Bible says that all things work together for good to those who love God and are called according to His purpose. All things, even things that look bad, God will cause them to work together for your good, for your blessing, in Jesus' name.
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2: October 7th, they were celebrating the perpetrators of the massacre against over 1,000 innocent people at a concert in Israel, including Americans, including Europeans, including Israelis, and justifying that violence. And at the same time, they're saying America deserves 9/11. There seems to be a pattern of behavior here. It wasn't just a one-off. Which brings us to Abdul Al-Sayed, this time with Jake Tapper. Now pay close attention, because part of what he's saying here is his and the Democrats' agenda about Donald Trump and the administration and Republicans should they get power. Go ahead.
3: When I'm elected to the U.S. Senate, the first thing we need to do is start holding the Trump administration accountable. You know, when we win, God willing, I will take my seat as a member of a Senate majority. That gives us subpoena power to be able to investigate all of the ways that this administration has used
2: their power. So the policy takeaway there is if they get power, the next 2 years is going to be nothing but oversight investigations, subpoenas, impeachment process, you know, we need to hold you accountable. Hold you accountable for actually doing what the American people wanted you to do when they elected you in the first place. That's what they want to hold the Trump administration accountable. It's also supposed to put a chill wind through the administration that people shouldn't actually do their jobs and follow through on the policies of President Trump, because if they do, they better lawyer up. And they got to dip into their own pockets to lawyer up, let's not forget. But also, did you catch the cultural aspect of what he just did? If I'm elected, God willing. Well, that's interesting, because we've got clip after clip after clip of him talking to his friends, talking to his supporters, doing rallies where he says, inshallah. So why does he switch? Why does he change the pattern of his language and his behavior depending on who he's talking to and what his audience looks like? And oh, by the way, if I point that out, why am I called racist? In fact, here's a great example of that. 30? All right. In a moment, we'll show you a great example of it. In fact, Manu Raju for CNN was challenging Tim Scott. Tim Scott is in charge of the National Republican Senatorial Committee. They put out an ad that used Abdul Al-Sayed's full name, including his middle name, which happens to be Mohammed. Well, he was challenged about that. I'll show you the response and a little bit more coming up in a moment. You're listening to O'Connor and Company.
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6: Abdul Al-Sayed, born in America in Michigan to Egyptian parents. He is running for Senate now and won the nomination. And by the way, the Arab American vote is what won him the election in the primary. There's been a breakdown in the numbers. Haley Stevens actually won the non-Arab vote, and she got the majority. But the Arab vote came in something like 97.5% for Abdul Al-Sayed. And that was the difference maker. And so clearly he is utilizing his ethnicity and his Muslim faith as a positive, as a benefit, as something that he's bringing to the table. And this is exactly what Barack Obama did too, by the way, using his race, using his ethnicity, using his faith identity as a political asset, and at the same time pretending like it's a weakness and pretending like it's something that he's being attacked for. And so if you do point out, and so, you know, we might not share the same values. You know, it is quite possible that a Jewish American family in the suburbs of Detroit who have had origins and roots in this country for over 100 years might have different cultural perspectives on what's best for their family and the best policies going forward in the United States federal government than a newly immigrated Egyptian Muslim family in the same neighborhood. There's nothing extraordinary to point that out. There's nothing hateful in pointing that out. There's nothing wrong with pointing that out. If he can use his ethnicity and his racial identity as a positive, we should be able to point out the fact that it does make him different, because he has a different cultural perspective than maybe the majority of voters in Michigan. They are trying to inject this preemptive guilt on you if you want to point out the fact and the reality. Well, here, you know, we're politically incorrect, and we're going to go ahead and point it out. And by the way, if you do point it out, you're immediately condemned. Look at Manu Raju, CNN, talking to Tim Scott, senator from South Carolina, a black man. He runs the senatorial campaign committee. They put out an ad that utilized Abdul al-Sayed's full name, including his middle name of Muhammad. Take a listen to the question from Manu Raju.
7: Attack ads against him. You're using his full name in these attack ads, which has gotten some attention. Abdul Rahman Muhammad al-Sayed. He goes by Abdul al-Sayed. Are you trying to say, hint, hint, to voters, he's Muslim?
8: Not at all. What we're saying to what we're always saying to voters is
6: a simple thing. Are you trying to say, hint, hint, he's Muslim? Are you trying to say, hint, hint, he's Muslim? Is that what you're doing there? Like, it's a hint, hint thing. The guy's running on that fact. But here's the important thing for me to point out, and this is the important thing that you need to take away. Take a listen to this on Meet the Press when he is asked specifically if Barack Obama is going to campaign. Listen to what he says on Meet the Press.
9: Right, I like to keep private conversations private, but it was a really warm and inspiring conversation. I got to be honest with you, I never saw myself ever able to run for public office. I literally told former President Bill Clinton that at my college graduation, in which I was the senior speaker and he was the main speaker. And I then watched the next year Barack Hussein Obama run for and win the presidency.
6: Whoa,
9: I watched him serve with a level.
6: He just used his middle name. He used Barack Obama's middle name. What is he doing there? What kind of code language is that? What kind of dog whistle is that? You see what's happening here, right? I hope you see what's happening. I would love for this, by the way, to be all about policy. And in fact, you know what? Let's do a quick policy conversation. Because he's completely foreign and wrong and dangerous on policy. Set all the other stuff aside, which is disconcerting. Finally, somebody asked him the important question about this. Hey, Medicare for all, everybody, Medicare for all. Kristen Welker, Meet the Press, said, yeah, about how much that will cost. Can you talk about that, please? Cut 13.
10: If you are elected and make this push, would you need to increase taxes?
9: As I've said across this campaign, I am for taxing billionaires their wealth.
10: What about people who make less than a billion and less than $1 million, though, Dr. al-Sayed? What about people making less than $1 million?
9: So for the average person, if you're an employee, he gets paid every 2 weeks or 4 weeks. After you pay your taxes, the next biggest check that comes off the top of your pay stub is to your health insurance company. So imagine instead of paying that to your health insurance company, whose CEO makes $20 million a year, instead you paid a little bit more in taxes for health care that you wouldn't lose if you lost your job.
6: Oh, there we go. And of course, he'll never get to the specifics, but finally someone asked and finally he had to concede. Oh, yeah, this Medicare for all thing, you're going to... Now, right now, you pay an insurance company. So instead, you'll be paying the federal government. Or instead of you paying for it, we'll just be taking it from you. You won't be paying it. You won't have choice. You'll all be in the same plan. 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
12: 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A repeat DUI offender has been sentenced to 20 years to life in prison for a deadly 2025 crash near Oroville, California. Prosecutors say Fernando Martinez Lynch was driving more than twice the legal alcohol limit when he crossed into oncoming traffic, killing 19-year-old Zoe Lonsberry and seriously injuring her brother. A wanted felon is jailed after a bike stop in Chico turned up meth, heroin, and fentanyl. Deputies say 44-year-old Kyle Campbell was stopped Wednesday for riding the wrong way and was found with the drugs during a search. He was booked on a felony warrant and three additional drug charges. The American Red Cross has declared a national blood supply crisis for only the second time in its history. The organization says donations have fallen to a four-year summer low with less than a one-day supply of O-positive blood available nationwide. Eligible donors in California and across the country are being urged to give blood. I'm Trey Westerberg with your California News Flash on AM 1380, The Answer.
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6: Like I said, I want to dive in to the policies here that these radicals are trying to promote. Larry O'Connor here, O'Connor and Company. Thanks for tuning in. Abdul, I'll say it. But when I see them starting the Obama process, where the candidate gets to use their ethnicity, their exotic nature, their foreign connections, their otherness, basically, as a political asset. And at the same time, remember what Barack Obama said? I never thought that in America they'd vote somebody with a funny name like mine. It's like, nobody criticized him for his funny name. Literally nobody said, oh, we can't vote for him. His name is Barack Obama. I don't care what your name is. You know, you could have a normal name or you can have an abnormal name. I don't care. I want to know what you stand for. We criticized him for his origin. We criticized him because he didn't show his college transcripts. He still has it. We criticized him because he never had a real job. He was a community organizer, which is basically somebody who stands in your front lawn with a bullhorn and screams at you. In fact, the community organizing of America is what we're seeing manifest right now, 20 years later. It's not pretty. It's not good. Our children are radicals. But it had nothing to do, but he would use that as a talking point. Like, oh, everybody makes fun of me because of my name. No, we don't. But that's what they do. So now you've got this whole thing where they can use their foreignness, that he uses his ethnic and religious identity as a political asset. And at the same time, pretends like you're attacking him for it, and if you point it out, you're racist. It's an incredible triple bank shot that they are able to succeed with because they have the media working on their side. Let me give you an example. Here's Jonathan Carl starting out ABC this week, and I want you to listen to it very carefully, and then I'll point out what you're hearing. Go ahead, Jonathan Carl. Oh, no, this is 30, where were we here? 35, please. Clip 35. Thank you.
14: Good morning.
6: Jonathan Carl, ABC this week.
14: We witnessed a political earthquake in Michigan on Tuesday. Abdul El-Sayed defeated an opponent who was supported by the most powerful Democratic leaders in both Michigan and in Washington. And he survived an onslaught of super PAC spending, attempting to portray him as too extreme to win in one of America's most important battleground states. El-Sayed's victory was narrower than some had expected. He prevailed with less than 50% of the vote, but it was the first major statewide victory for an insurgent progressive movement that has been toppling Democratic incumbents this primary season.
15: Sometimes, you know, intra-family squabbles are the biggest ones, but we all know that when we walk out the house, we stand united.
14: If El-Sayed manages to win in November, the progressive movement will be well on its way to taking over the Democratic Party. If he loses, Democratic hopes of winning control of the Senate may well be extinguished.
6: So did you notice what happened there? First of all, the entire setup was grabbed from the talking points of the Abdul El-Sayed campaign. This is what they're running on. There, all of the powerful people in the Democrat establishment and all of the powerful money was against me, and I still won. So they're actually adopting the Davy versus Goliath language that Abdul El-Sayed's campaign is trying to promote, number one. But the other little hidden message there that you heard embedded into the script that was written by the producers at ABC News and by Jonathan Carl was the use of the word progressive. In fact, on the visual, if you look at the video, they have a picture right next to Jonathan Carl, the little, you know, over his shoulder image of Abdul El-Sayed, and it says progressive victory. Progressive. Progressive. This is the biggest thing for the progressive movement. Why are we describing socialism as progressive? Why are we buying into this myth that socialism is, it literally is regressive. All of the progress that has been made in the last 100 years in the world has come from Western values and free market capitalism. Free market capitalism got you the personal computer. Free market capitalism got you the smartphone. Free market capitalism got you artificial intelligence. Free market capitalism feeds starving children around the world. Free market capitalism put a man on the moon. That all of the progress that we have felt as a society is a result of free market capitalism. Socialism is literally regressive. Socialism systematically reverses the material, institutional, and cultural advances produced by market-driven, prosperity, rights-based societies. Socialism is definitionally regressive. And yet the media is already buying into this. They're already starting this narrative that this is all about being progressive. You know, there was a time when liberals called themselves progressive because liberals did not have a very good brand name because liberal policies hurt people. Oh, I'm not a liberal. I'm progressive. And now progressive is socialist. Well, thanks for admitting it, but it's still not progressive. And meanwhile, Donna Brazile, who I don't think is a socialist, is doing another thing that I see in the media all the time that we got to call out. Here's the roundtable. Scott Jennings does a great job of pushing back. I'll add to what Scott Jennings does here. But here's Donna Brazile trying to say, yeah, we got to deal with these socialists in our party. But it's not different than Republicans who had to deal with the Tea Party movement. Take a listen.
16: But as you know, I've been in this big tent party probably longer than most people, and I can tell you we're having the same kind of growing pains I saw on the Republican side, whether it was through the Tea Party in 2010, the activists who helped to bring about the MAGA movement.
17: And with all due respect to my friend Donna, there's nothing like, you can't draw any equivalence between the Tea Party movement and the socialists. For one, the Tea Party folks weren't trying to bring about the downfall of Western civilization and the United States of America. Abolish the police, abolish ICE, abolish borders, abolish the Senate, abolish the Constitution. There was nothing like this in the Republican Party. So it's an extreme political ideology that is gaining traction.
6: Yep.
17: The Democrat leadership has
6: that's
17: lost.
6: Enough. And I just want to tag on to what Scott just said there, because it was a brilliant point, but it needs to be reemphasized, because you're going to hear it all the time. The media will say, oh, sure, they're radical, they're extreme, just like the Tea Party was, and the Republican Party dealt with it. No. The Tea Party in 2010 had a couple of basic focuses. We wanted to return to constitutional principles. We wanted to return to constitutional values. We wanted to return to the constitutional way of protecting America's rights. We wanted to reduce spending. We wanted to keep more money in our pocket. We wanted to have more freedom from the government and the government taking over parts of our lives. It is the opposite of what the socialists want to do. The socialists want to destroy and dismantle the Constitution, from removing the Senate, from removing the Electoral College, from removing the way we elect our presidents, to expanding the Supreme Court beyond recognition and giving more power to the government, extra constitutional power to the government. To compare the two is ridiculous. To say that the Republican Party had the same kind of existential threat is just a lie. The Tea Party was moving and returning the Republican Party to our American roots and our American principles. The two should never be compared, ever. Who are the Democrat Socialists of America? Well, one of their leaders sat with a podcast, David Remnick from The New Yorker. This is really instructive. Cut 32. All of the slogans, all of the talking points, all of the bullet points, all of the TikTok videos where they come out with their little catchphrases like, you know, money out of politics, more money in your pocket, Medicare for all. As soon as you ask one or two questions to follow up and say, well, where exactly are you getting that money? Who's paying for it? How much are you going to tax us? It all comes tumbling down. Let's start with cut 33, actually. Cut 33, where the question of taxation of billionaires came in. And Remnick asked, well, what about millionaires? What about how much is too much money for people to have? How much are you going to take in taxes? What is the top tax? Listen to how everything falls apart. Cut 33.
18: But we do believe in taxing the hell out of millionaires. Yeah, absolutely.
19: Well, what does taxing the hell out of them mean?
18: Yeah, you know, I don't have like a solid,
19: But shouldn't you? I mean, if you're the co-chair of the DSA, shouldn't you be more specific than just taxing the hell out of something? What exactly do you mean?
18: So again, it's democracy, right? And we have to look at what we need to spend and what we need. We don't want to depend on the existence of millionaires because that means people are still getting exploited. So, mm-hmm. so we need to look at what we need to pay for in the interim, what sort of tax base we need for that to happen, and then and build from there.
6: Here's the dirty little secret nobody wants to say out loud, but we'll say it right here on this program. They're not very smart. In fact, they're pretty ignorant. And this woman, Megan Romer, with red horn-rimmed glasses, and is exactly how you would imagine, she's not very deep politically or with regard to policy. They're really good at getting people agitated and activated and in the streets and marching and shouting you down and intimidating you. But then when you actually try to find out what they're going to do, they have no idea. They're not living in the real world. That's why they're socialists. And if you want to know the origin story of this woman, Megan Romer, well, this will explain everything to you. Take a listen to this when David Remnick says, well, explain to me how you became a socialist. Take a listen carefully, because I think you know people like this in your life.
19: You describe yourself as a John Stewart liberal. Tell me about your life until 2018. What were you doing? Sure. What was your mindset, and why did it change?
18: Absolutely true. Got most of my news from John Stewart. That was my primary news source. I'd read the Sunday Times and I'd read John Stewart. And I did read the New Yorker. And sometimes even for more than the cartoons.
19: I appreciate that. What happened? What turned?
18: So after Hillary Clinton did not win, and I was supportive of Hillary Clinton, I was not a registered Democrat at that point. I was registered independent. Mm-hmm. And then she didn't win. And I was horrified. I was baffled. I tried to become involved in the Democratic Party. What I ended up involved in was this like women's club where you'd like have speakers. Like you weren't actually making any decisions. You were hearing people talk about a book. Mm-hmm. And that was all really frustrating because I was like, who's doing anything? What are we pushing anything toward? And a friend who was a folk musician said, you know, we are starting this DSA chapter. You should come to a meeting. And I was like, ugh, the socialists. And I was like, all right, well, I'll come to your meeting because we're friends, but I'm not saying comrade. And I went to the meeting and I was just so relieved they were actually doing something, just anything. They had plans to just do something.
6: There you go. It's the perfect combination. It's the perfect storm. She got all of her news from Jon Stewart on Comedy Central. She was horrified that Trump won and shocked because she was told he was Hitler and there was no way he could win. And then when she got involved with Democrats, she realized they weren't really cared or doing anything about it because it was all bull. So she fell in with people who were going to do something. And that something is ruin our country. That's your Democrat socialists. And now they're running things. 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
22: 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As for the nation's constitutional system, nothing less than a new revolution will do. They're demanding the abolition of the Electoral College. They want to eliminate the presidency. They want to eliminate the Senate. On their website, they also have an article promising to rip up the old rulebook. That old rulebook is called the Constitution of the United States of America. Brace yourselves for a political transformation that has the potential to reshape the entire American political landscape. Throw away the U.S. Constitution, destroy the free market, eliminate private ownership of corporations and real estate, and build a brave new world. Comrades, you have been warned. I'm Albert Moeller.
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0: We're going to continue on Abdul Al-Sayed and the way the media and the left are trying to gaslight you about him and trying to put you in a box so that you can't actually express yourself or speak your mind. Unless you call him Dr. Abdul, you're racist at this point. It's an incredible double standard. We're going to talk about it for the rest of the at various times throughout the morning. Also, we have Hans von Spakovsky joining us coming up in a bit. Charlie Spring is going to join us on the 7 o'clock hour. He's our Kamala Harris expert. He wrote a book about Kamala Harris during the Biden administration. And Kamala's back in the news. So Kamala Harris endorses Abdul Al-Sayed because, well, she's gearing up for a presidential run. We know that. And she's testing the water. She's in good place. They've decided that South Carolina is going to be the first primary state. That's the perfect state for her. The jockeying is going on here, and she's going to make sure that she's on whatever right side of whatever she needs to be on to go back and win Michigan this time around. And clearly, she's going to throw her support to Abdul Al-Sayed without hesitancy. She said, Al-Sayed understands that the power is with the people and that the stakes couldn't be higher. Abdul knows that we need bold solutions to the crisis facing America's working families, and he's ready to take on the fight. I proudly stand with him. All right, whatever. More entertaining is that she put out one of her social media videos, and she was specifically targeting the fact that Republicans are poised to finally do something in the Senate, and that's passed two portions of the Save America Act, the two that are most vital and, by the way, most popular. That would make you prove that you are, in fact, a U.S. citizen when you register to vote, and that you will use a photo ID to prove that you are who you say you are. The very reasonable things that 80% of Americans all agree on, Republican and Democrat alike. So here's her warning video. And by the way, there's like two dozen edits in this video that only last for a minute. I think she may have been drinking, or she's mentally incapacitated for some other reason. But let's go ahead and struggle through this thing, all right? Take a listen.
1: 19 states have already passed laws to make it more difficult to vote. Then, this president, hey everybody, so they're trying to mess with your ability to vote, just to break it all down. You've got the Supreme Court, and they just sealed the deal with this case that just came up recently, the Calais decision, which basically took the power out of the Voting Rights Act, which was designed to protect your right to vote. So you got the Supreme Court doing its thing, then this president is trying to push this SAVE Act, which basically would require that for people to register to vote, you're going to have proof of who you are through a passport, which a lot of Americans don't have, or a birth certificate. Same point, obstacles to make it difficult for you to register to vote. And then you got the states. 19 states have already passed laws to make it more difficult to vote. And the ones that haven't passed a law are doing it in practice in many places around our country. Why? Because they're scared of you. They are scared of your power, the power you have, the power of your voice through your vote. So the
0: yeah, I think
1: to
0: you
1: do
0: get
1: right
0: the
1: now,
0: picture. I can't tell you how many edits are in this. You got to see it to believe it. We're scared of it. No, you don't pass voter integrity bills and laws, and you don't pass voto ID laws because we're scared of voters. We're scared of people who shouldn't be voting. But did you catch this part of it? It's the best part. Cut 15. Real fast, let's just revisit this. This is the real problem with the Save America Act. Cut 15.
1: Basically would require that for people to register to vote, you're going to have proof of who you are.
0: I love the tone in her voice. You're going to have proof. You got to prove that you are who you say you are. And that's Kamala Harris. Yeah, she's running. All right. She's running. I do want to pause for a moment, though. And again, Charlie Spring joining us coming up in a bit here in the next hour to talk about Kamala and how she's going to run for president. Mike Rogers, the Republican nominee. You know, I spent a lot of time talking about Abdul Al-Sayed this hour. Mike Rogers put out a video that was so perfect in tone that I'm actually shocked, to be honest, because I didn't think his campaign was quite this good. He needs to win by appealing to Democrats who are freaked out right now, who supported Haley Stevens and now don't know what to do. Take a listen to this video he put out. It's fantastic.
2: If you're among the majority of Democratic voters that woke up on Wednesday feeling, well, hopeless, because the person who won does not represent your values, well, just know, there is still hope. Michigan deserves a senator who is ready to sit with you, hear from you, and represent you. The parents across Michigan who want an education system that sets up their kids for success. You have a home with us. To grandparents across Michigan who are heartbroken from watching their kids and grandkids leave the state. You have a home with us. To young people who are looking for real solutions to solve our housing affordability crisis. You have a home with us. To working families who don't want higher taxes and lower paychecks, well, you have a home with us. And to the vast majority of people across Michigan who do not want to throw their support behind a campaign filled with anger, divisiveness, calls for violence, and the views that are out of touch with your values, well, you have a home with us.
0: I got to tell you, it's great. It's a brilliant, brilliant spot. It's on social media. Hopefully they're running it on local television in Michigan as well. It's exactly the right tone. And I got to implore Mike Rogers and his campaign, please keep that up. Listen, you keep doing that. You keep appealing to independent voters or disaffected Democrats who don't want to vote for a crazy socialist who pals around with people who hate this country. You keep focusing on that stuff and the issues. Leave the rest of it to us. We'll go after. I don't need to see you acting like a podcaster or a radio host going after Abdul Al-Sayed. We got you on that. You keep the high ground, and we're going to bring home Michigan. 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
5: Breaking news this hour from Town Hall. Amrit Thomason. A powerful earthquake has shaken western Colombia and neighboring Ecuador, prompting evacuations. U.S. Geological Survey says it was a 7.4 magnitude quake. There are reports of some injuries and serious damage to buildings in the region. It follows devastating earthquakes in Venezuela in late June. It destroyed hundreds of buildings and killed more than 5,000 people. Iran stubbornly holds on to its claim of sovereignty over the Strait of Hormuz. Tehran signaling progress in talks with Oman over the status of the strait, which the U.S. insists is an international waterway.
6: Two people familiar with the talks say the temporary deal would have ships entering the strait near Iran and exiting near Oman. Ships would transit without paying fees or tolls during the interim period. Iranian Foreign Minister Abbas Araghchi says the establishment of new maritime routes does not mean the Strait of Hormuz will be opened. He says an agreement on the routes may be reached, but reopening the Strait of Hormuz depends on a separate set of conditions being met, and those conditions are being conveyed through intermediaries. Iran's Supreme National Security Council said on Saturday that the strait would not reopen until the U.S. corrects its behavior. I'm Donna Warner.
5: A Ukrainian drone attack on a city more than 500 miles east of Moscow has killed a dozen people, wounded 39 others. That, according to Russian officials, Ukraine has targeted Russian oil facilities with long-range drones almost daily. In recent months, the barrage causing fuel shortages in Russia and unsettling the general public. And wildfires continue to burn across the western U.S. and Canada. Evacuees forced to flee their homes, waiting to see what will be left of their houses upon their return. On Wall Street, the Dow is down about 70 points, the NASDAQ off 36, the S&P 2 points higher. More on these stories, townhall.com.
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10: In 1783, the Revolutionary War was nearly over, but America's future remained uncertain. Officers in the Continental Army were angry. Congress had failed to provide promised pay, and some considered using the Army's power to force the government's hand. George Washington understood their frustration, but he also knew the liberty they had fought to win could be destroyed by the very Army that secured it. Washington confronted his officers and urged them to choose honor, patience, and loyalty to the Republic over rebellion. He could have used their anger to increase his own power. Instead, he used his influence to restrain it. Power asks what it can take. Character asks what duty requires. Washington's lesson still stands. Freedom survives when leaders place principle above ambition and remain faithful to God, country, and the people they serve.
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18: Well, good morning. Welcome to your Monday. It is 6 minutes after 7 o'clock on this 10th day of August. Fauci's COVID controversy is far from over. Three red states are now coming after him with subpoenas, digging into his role in the pandemic response. Coming up, we're going to talk about that with Dr. Trish Wims. She runs multiple offices here in California and an early critic of the vaccination. She'll share her expertise with us. Plus, talk about throwing a wrench into the WNBA. Former NBA player Royce White says he's declaring for the next WNBA draft, taking aim at the league's rules on transgender athletes in women's sports. We'll talk about that as well after a quick check into the Homer Insurance Traffic and Weather Center.
13: Well, it doesn't look like we have any accidents so far this morning. We are seeing some of your typical slowdowns. Westbound 80 is slow in West Sacramento. It looks like from about El Camino Avenue all the way out to about Mace Boulevard out toward Davis. Northbound 99 slow from about Florin Road into town, but everything else is moving at the limit this morning.
18: All right, sunny and warm today. We made it through that hot weekend. They say it was one of the hottest weekends of the year, but now we're dropping down into the low to mid 90s, so isn't that refreshing? A high today of 94, 92 tomorrow, and then by Thursday, we are down into the low 80s.
13: Mm.
18: So come on, can you smell fall a-coming?
13: How about
18: a pumpkin spice latte?
13: Okay,
18: let's celebrate.
13: Let's not get crazy yet.
18: Can you turn up my headphones? I sound a little low. Sorry. Mike Wilson is back. Rob Lewis filled in for you for 3 weeks. He did a great job, but it's good to have you back, buddy.
13: Yeah, it's good to
18: be back.
13: Did you
18: enjoy your time in Italy?
13: It was extremely hot, and they do not have air conditioning like we have air conditioning. Even the places that say they're air conditioned, we went to a couple restaurants. The selling point was air conditioning. They had it set to 83 inside, and it was 95 outside. I was like, well, technically it's cooler, but this is not what I was expecting. So,
18: wow.
13: But it was a lot of fun. We had a really good time. My wife and I got a chance to relax a little bit, explore.
18: Good food.
13: Vatican, Colosseum, all the good stuff. Oh, yeah. Pasta was just, we even did a pasta making class. So now I know how to make pasta. Not saying it's good pasta, but I know how to make pasta.
18: What was the best food you had there?
13: There was our last night. I had this fettuccine with meat sauce, and it was the most flavorful meat sauce that I've ever had in my entire life. It was so wonderful, and the pizza was also really good. Earlier in that day, we'd gone to this pizza place. The pizza is like paper thin, the crust, but it was delicious.
18: Interesting. Yeah.
13: So I'm not going to say we did go to the Hard Rock. They had a Hard Rock in Rome and we did a Hard Rock in Venice because it's nice. You walk in, there's American kind of air conditioning where it's actually cool. You get a full glass of ice with your drinks. And they had all my wife and I, we had chicken tenders and Caesar salads and stuff like that. So it was a nice break.
18: Nuggets and tater tots.
13: You can
18: take Mike out of the United States,
13: but
18: you can't take the chicken and tater tots out of Mike.
13: Well, and it was cool. In Venice, we were just outside where a bunch of the gondolas meet for you to be able to do the gondola ride. So it was like, hey, we can watch Italy from the safety of the Hard Rock.
18: All right. Coming up later on in the show, we're going to talk with Lance Christensen. He's from the California Policy Center about Gavin Newsom's road trip this weekend, campaigning for Democrats and meeting with Democrat socialists while wildfires continue to burn in this state. So are voters okay with Governor Newsom basically just being done with his job here in this state? Yeah. Not that he's done a tremendous job, but it looks like he is got short timers.
13: Is that ultimately going to be a benefit for California? That's the real question.
18: Right. Yeah. Hey, great. Thanks for leaving. The price of a burrito has somehow become the latest political food fight. Republicans are sparring over whether $20 is outrageous or just the new normal. The debate exposes a bigger divide over the economy. Some GOP lawmakers point to high food and restaurant prices as proof Americans are still hurting, but others argue $20 for a burrito, that's just an exaggerated example that doesn't reflect what most people are actually paying. We'll talk about that later on this hour as well. California is jumping into another culture war showdown, joining 18 other states and challenging Idaho's law restricting which school bathrooms transgender students can use. Of course, our Attorney General Rob Bonta wants to jump into everything, so he's part of this lawsuit, and he says it violates transgender students' rights. I don't understand why he's getting involved in something that's in a different state.
13: Yeah.
18: Another example of, you know what, if your job is to help improve and run things in California, why are you sticking your nose in someone else's business?
13: Yeah, it doesn't make any sense to me.
18: Also, yes, we've got more Monster Jam tickets to get. giveaway this week. So listen for your cue to text in both in the 7 and 8 o'clock hour. We'll be doing that all this week. It's this weekend at Golden One Center. We've got Gravedigger, Megalodon, and all the amazing monster truck. Your kids and grandkids are going to love it. Be your kid's hero and listen for your text in to win. All right. This is really interesting. Would love to get your thoughts on this. Former NBA player Royce White says he plans to enter the NBA draft, the WNBA draft of next year, declaring himself transgender and challenging the league's rules governing who is eligible to play. White says he wants to test whether the WNBA's current policies can prevent a former NBA player from competing in the women's league. Also, I guess it's an Ines Freedom also said he's going to do the same. They say they're still picking out their wigs. They're not sure if they're going to go with blonde or brunette, but this is common sense. You know what? Let's push back and let's challenge the WNBA's philosophy on this stuff, where you have Sophie Cunningham, who's been very outspoken, saying, hey, come on, 90% of Americans feel this way. They want women to be women. The W in WNBA actually means something. And we've been advocating for women's equality and building women's sports and these different programs. Then let's keep it women. And you had a bunch of supporters come out at different events for her. And then you had, I think it was the Seattle WNBA owner who pushed back on it. And so I love this idea. What do you think? Let's push back. Let's test them on this ideology.
13: No, I think this is going to be ultimately the only way that it's going to be countered and overcome, because otherwise the problem is you have a bunch of people who like these two gentlemen, most of us be like, okay, the WNBA is for women. And then you have one or two people who like, no, I really am a woman or whatever else. And they try to get in. We see that all the time with people in California and different of the high school sports, especially.
18: Right.
13: We're seeing a lot of that stuff, but overall you're not seeing people really trying to take advantage of it. But the only way that it's going to change is for people to go to the nth degree. To
18: right.
13: Be like, I'm a man, but you know what? I'm going to identify as a woman because I want to play in the WNBA. And you can't say anything, because their whole argument is that if I identify as,
18: right,
13: you have no right to be able to say that I'm not who I am.
18: Right.
13: Because if you
18: it's
13: start
18: all
13: to say
18: based
13: that,
18: on what I say,
13: correct.
18: It's not about what my birth certificate says.
13: It's not about how I'm
18: testing,
13: presenting.
18: Right.
13: None of that stuff matters.
18: It's only based on what I say.
13: And then you're going to, because this is the same thing I thought of. I think back to with Bud Light and the things that happened with Bud Light, is you had a bunch of these companies that were pushing very far to the left when it comes, especially with LGBT issues. And then you saw the Bud Light boycott, and all of a sudden they lost billions of dollars, and Target got pushed back with their transgender swimsuits that they were trying to do. And now a lot of these companies are not. There's still some that are full on board for like Pride Month and whatever else. But Target was a lot quieter. Bud Light's a lot quieter. You have a lot of companies that are not pushing in.

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1: The Bible says that all things work together for good to those who love God and are called according to His purpose. All things, even things that look bad, God will cause them to work together for your good, for your blessing, in Jesus' name.
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2: You need to be more embracing of the transgender ideology and making sure you're out there and speaking up for these men, women, whatever you want to call them. Then if they understand that 90% of their fan base are people who want to keep it fair, then who are they listening to?
3: They're listening to the people on X and Blue Sky and whatever else that say that's what you have to do. We know people, you and I both know people, who it doesn't matter if the policy or what you're advocating for is actually hurting people or causing problems or whatever else.
2: Right.
3: What's most important is that you look good to your friends. But see, I'm fighting for the transgender person to be able to play in sports. That might actually ruin it for all the women who are actually playing in the WNBA, but because I care, it's all coming back to that coach in Seattle or the owner in Seattle, whatever it is, just trying to look good to all of her friends,
2: right,
3: to say I matter,
2: trying to be
3: I care,
2: politically
3: I'm
2: correct, right?
3: Correct,
2: yeah.
3: And you, there's been a lot of pushback. I know I've mentioned in the past. For some reason, he's starting to take off on the right wing side of things. Caleb Hammer has a financial podcast called Financial Audit, and he's been getting a lot of like super lefty people on there, and he's just like hammering them on stuff exactly like this. And one of the things he keeps saying is like, we don't listen, the blue hair tattoo, no, all that stuff. It's like, we don't care about people like you. You can't control me. You can't cancel me. You can't do all this stuff. And people on the left, the hardcore left, are losing their ability to push back because, you know what? If someone calls me racist, it's in one ear, out the other. I don't care. If someone calls me homophobe because I say that when men can't be women and vice versa, okay, cool, whatever. They do not have the power that they did back in 2020 or
2: right,
3: the late teens.
2: Yeah, I think that's the key, is more folks with common sense. You know, you're a mom with a high schooler athlete. You have to speak up. We cannot be, what do they call it? The silent majority. We have to speak up and understand that most people agree with us. They're on our side, but there's just no one bold enough and willing to be outspoken. And yeah, there might be consequences, but if enough people are out there speaking up, then the pendulum starts to swing the other way, and we start to see stuff like this, where there's enough pushback. When there's enough pushback, then the squeaky wheels and the louder folks that are not making sense, and they realize I can't do this anymore.
3: Well, I think
2: it's not going to be as effective as I thought it would be.
3: But I think a big part of that is, again, you're going back to cancel culture was a real thing. If you would have said, 5-7 years ago, men can't be women, you could lose your job for that. You could be blackballed
2: right,
3: for that.
2: Right.
3: And now we've gotten to a point where enough people have stood up. There's been enough Riley Gaines. There's been enough J.K. Rowling's. There's been enough people that it's like, okay, cool. So now we understand that this is not just set in stone and wait. And it takes just, I obviously this is not the same thing, but I think there is a fair comparison here. I used to teach line dancing at a bar out in Folsom, and every Thursday night I'd be there and I'd be like, okay, everyone who wants to learn to dance, come on out on the floor. Nobody. It was crickets. No one would ever come out. But then I realized I needed to start planting people, the regulars. I'd be like, hey, I'll buy you a drink if when I say this, you come out and you learn the electric slide, which I know you know. And as soon as that person came out, everyone came out. The dance floor
2: right,
3: was full.
2: Yeah.
3: And it's exactly the same with cancel culture and with stuff like this. Now there's people who have stood up. There's the Riley Gaines. There's J.K. Rowling. All these people who have stood up. And now all of a sudden it's created an opportunity and a space for the rest of the majority to be like, no, I'm not as afraid to lose my job now because I'm not the only one. Nobody wants to be the first. But once someone takes that first step, once you break that glass ceiling, now all of a sudden you have the flood of everyone coming in behind.
2: Yep. Hey, what do you guys think? 888-923-1380, 888-923-1380. All right, shifting gears here to Fauci and the COVID controversy and being held in contempt. Well, now you've got three red states that are now subpoenaing him they're seeking answers about his role in the pandemic, his response, decisions he made. So joining us now is Dr. Trish Wims, and she runs multiple medical offices here in California. She was an early critic of the vaccines. She shares her expertise with us now. Dr.

0: Trish, good morning. Thanks for your time today. First off, I want to start here. What was your response when you were watching the TV and you saw Fauci plead the fifth? How were you feeling?
1: I felt completely unshocked. We've known this guy is a massive liar for the entire pandemic. So to see him plead the fifth, even with a presidential pardon, was not a shock to me. Of course, he's not going to answer these questions that incriminate him on a state level.
0: What answers did you want from him? If you were in the room, what would you have asked him?
1: I mean, I don't think there's any questions that are unanswered. I mean, from day one, we've known that they lied about where the virus came from. We know that the Obama administration was funding the lab. They lied about that. They lied about using gain-of-function research. They've lied about the efficacy of the vaccine. I mean, these are things that physicians, whistleblowers, so many people have come out and spewed all these facts. I think if anything, I would want to ask him if he had a soul, because I feel like only a soulless person could do this much harm. As physicians, you take an oath to do no harm, and he has catastrophically injured the people of this world.
0: What did he write in his journals that you thought was pretty appalling? Maybe you weren't surprised by it, but it kind of confirmed what you thought. What was the most significant damaging as far as what he wrote in those? They call it a diary.
1: Yeah, well, shockingly, I wasn't surprised by anything COVID-wise, but what I was surprised about is how much he was exceedingly excited about being in the spotlight. Like, I did not expect that. Most scientists are pretty, like, nerdy, and they don't care about the clout. That was, like, shocking to me at how enthusiastic he was about becoming famous.
0: You mentioned, Dr. Trish, that there were a lot of doctors and people like you sounding the alarm, medical experts providing some skepticism and criticism of what Dr. Fauci was saying, that, hey, we're going too far, we're moving too fast on all of this stuff, it seems extreme. Then why were so many Americans listening to Dr. Fauci and following his guidelines and his advice and his recommendations and even mandates here in California? Why were they not listening to you guys?
1: Well, the reality of that is the mass media manipulation. In order for you to see the truth, you had to search for it. It was being, completely censored on the internet. It was being sheltered from people viewing it. And instead, you've got CNN, all these, media stations just pumping fear into the hearts and minds of American families. So unless they had the innate sense to do their own research, they were just going to be filled lies. And that's exactly what happened.
0: During the pandemic, with everything coming out from Fauci, the CDC, et cetera, what was the thing that really upset you or frustrated you the most? Was it the mandates as far as masks and social distancing? Was it the closure of churches and businesses? Was it the way that they closed down schools or made kids wear masks in schools? Or was it the vaccinations? Which one was the most damaging, at least, do you think, to our society?
1: To me, damaging is just having lunatic rules. Like, okay, we can have 300 people sitting on a plane all breathing the same air, but they can't go to church and worship God. That's ridiculous. Like, it is so harmful to isolate a society, and the way that they did it made no clinical sense. They knew that these surgical masks weren't protecting the particles from viral load because they're too small. They convinced everyone there was no flu virus during the pandemic. I mean, it was just the lies is what made me so upset. It was constant lies, and it was very hard for me to watch Christians specifically be so full of fear and so bent on listening to that and closing churches down and all of those things, because I feel like fear comes from the enemy, and everyone just played right into that hand. And that was really hard for me.
0: Do you think with all that has come out that we've learned our lesson and that we respond better the next time something like this happens?
1: I do think there was a mass awakening that took place during this. I feel like people have lost trust in the government and, in our healthcare system. So I do think it's woke some people up, but unfortunately, I do still feel that there's a mass population that even though they're seeing this information, they're still like so thankful they got the vaccine. And I just don't even know how that's possible at this point. But brainwashing runs deep. They call it programming for a reason.
0: Do you think Fauci was upfront and transparent enough as far as where this virus originated and what he could have done to control it? Or do you think that he doesn't hold a whole lot of responsibility in that, and that once it was released and out, there wasn't a whole lot he could do at that point?
1: No, I mean, I think he had a huge part to do with it, but just like everyone else in politics, I feel like he was just the puppet, and there was definitely a puppet master advising him on how to handle this. They absolutely knew where the virus came from. They knew that they were the ones that created it. We had never seen a virus that attacked the elderly but didn't attack babies. So that had to be man-made. They knew it. And he just continued to go on the air and lie about every single thing to the American people. But I definitely don't think he was working alone. I feel like there was someone calling the shots, and it was likely who was ever writing his paycheck.
0: Dr. Trish, I'm curious what your conversations were like with your patients when they would come into the office, whether or not you mandated masks or not, and if they asked your medical expertise and recommendations when it came to getting the vaccinations. How did those conversations go?
1: Yeah, I mean, I don't know if you remember, but we didn't do masks. We didn't do any. We acted as completely normal in our businesses out there. And it was in California, obviously, which was like very much hardcore about this pandemic. And, you know, we had a small percentage of patients that didn't agree and didn't like it. And when people would come in, you know, dead set on getting the vaccine, I would just advise them that this technology using mRNA has never been used in vaccines before, and that you really don't want to be the guinea pig on something like this, especially when they developed it in super speed time, and that they passed it through emergency use with the ideology that it could stop the spread, which was absolute crap. In all the studies, it never stopped the spread. They could argue that maybe it reduced symptoms, but they completely fabricated the emergency use authorization criteria to get this thing out there. And you even see it. They first launch it, and Fauci's like, it's 100%. If you get the vaccine, you won't get the virus. The next week, it's 80%. Then it's 65%. Then it's 42%. And then eventually it's, oh, no, this doesn't actually prevent you from getting the disease. It'll just prevent it from being as bad, which was also a totally impossible thing to know because, you know, people were getting it and having no symptoms at all and still testing positive. So it was just complete lies. Mm-hmm. So, yes, I did try to educate people to not take it as much as humanly possible.
0: Hey, Dr. Trish, can we hold you through the break? Because I want to talk not just about the COVID vaccination, but vaccinations in general, especially as kids are heading back to school this week and California is saying it's telling parents to make sure you're up to date on your child's vaccine schedule. Want to get your expertise on that, especially since you've done a lot of research on this. More with Dr. Trish Wims, who runs multiple medical offices here in California. Plus, we'd love to hear your thoughts on it. 888-923-1380. It's the Monday edition of The Morning Answer with Mike and Matt, AM 1380.
2: With SRN News, Thomas Thomason in Washington. Iran is stubbornly holding on to its claim of sovereignty over the Strait of Hormuz. Tehran signals progress in talks with Oman over the status of the strait, which the U.S. says is an international waterway of importance to global commerce, including shipments of oil. Israeli Prime Minister Netanyahu has rejected President Trump's announced deal for Gaza, insisting that Israeli forces will not withdraw until Hamas disarms. There is word of a powerful earthquake that officials say has shaken parts of western Colombia and neighboring Ecuador, prompting evacuations. The U.S. Geological Survey reports it was a 7.4 magnitude earthquake. On Wall Street, stocks in the red this morning. The Dow is down about 87 points. The Nasdaq off 66 points. This is SRN News.
3: 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More than a meal, it's a connection. A wanted felon is jailed after a bike stop in Chico turned up meth, heroin, and fentanyl. Deputies say 44-year-old Kyle Campbell was stopped Wednesday for riding the wrong way and was found with the drugs during a search. He was booked on a felony warrant and three additional drug charges. The American Red Cross has declared a national blood supply crisis for only the second time in its history. The organization says donations have fallen to a four-year summer low with less than a one-day supply of O-positive blood available nationwide. Eligible donors in California and across the country are being urged to give blood. A repeat DUI offender has been sentenced to 20 years to life in prison for a deadly 2025 crash near Oroville, California. Prosecutors say Fernando Martinez Lynch was driving more than twice the legal alcohol limit when he crossed into oncoming traffic, killing 19-year-old Zoe Lonsberry and seriously injuring her brother. I'm Trey Westerberg with your California News Flash on AM 1380, The Answer.
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9: In Isaiah 41, beginning at verse 10, we have this great, great promise. 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Be not dismayed, for I am your God. 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Yes, I will help you. I will uphold you with my righteous right hand. Wow, what a promise from God. Let us embrace that promise. Let us hang on to that promise, because there's no greater thing than to have a God who loves you, who's with you, who says, yes, I will help you. I will uphold you. Be not dismayed, for I will strengthen you. Thank you, my God, that you're that way. Thank you that you love us so to uphold us and strengthen us and help us in time of need.
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11: I used to be in a men's Bible study. I now go to a women's Bible study because the food is a lot better. 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
0: All right, good morning. It is 7:34 on this Monday, August the 10th. School starts back up this week for most students, and California is pushing back against the CDC's changing childhood vaccine schedule, setting up a showdown over who gets to call the shots when it comes to kids' health. We're going to talk about that with Dr. Trish Wims, who runs multiple health offices here in California. She's an expert when it comes to vaccines, has done a lot of research. Plus, California is jumping into another cultural war showdown, joining 18 other states and challenging Idaho's law restricting which school bathrooms transgender students can use. Attorney General Rob Bonta says the law violates transgender students' rights. We'll dive into that as well after a quick check into the Homer Insurance Traffic and Weather Center.
17: We have an incident. This is going to be eastbound 50 at Watt Avenue. There's a disabled vehicle blocking the center lane. Since it is counter commute, not too many issues there, but we are seeing a lot of your typical slowdowns. Northbound 99 slow now from Elk Grove Boulevard into town. Southbound Highway 65 is slow from Sunset to 80. Westbound 80 is slow from about Antelope to the Split, and then again in following Cap City Freeway into town. Westbound 80 also slow in West Sacramento as you make your way out to Davis. Southbound 5 slow from about Del Paso Road through downtown.
0: All right, this is some good news, especially after 2 weeks of triple digits. Guys, we're dropping down into the low to mid 90s. 80s for this weekend. So get out there and enjoy it. 65 degrees right now at our studios here near Cal Expo. Hey, don't forget to grab your tickets to our comedy night. It's coming up Friday, September the 25th, and it's going to sell out. We don't want you to miss out. It's with Dry Bar Comedian of the Year, Nazareth. He's super funny. Your cheeks are going to be sore by the end of the night. Don't worry about dinner. We got food trucks coming, plus comedian Stephen B. It's clean and safe. Nothing offensive, so you can bring the kids or the grandkids, but it's really funny. You need a break from all the politics and negative news out there, so join us. It's at Center Point Community Church in Roseville off of Sunrise. It's presented by our good friend Mosley Collins. If you want tickets, go to am1380theanswer.com, am1380theanswer.com, or you can text us and we'll send it right to your phone. 916-349-1039. 916-349-1039. Mike, what do you think about this? Our favorite attorney general here in California, Rob Bonta, he's joined 18 other states in supporting a federal lawsuit challenging Idaho's law, which has barred transgender students from using school restrooms and other sex-separated facilities that match their gender identity. California argues the law violates equal protection clause, while opponents say Idaho has the right to establish its own rules for sex-separated facilities. Mind your own business. You got plenty of problems already in California. Yeah. Why are you poking your nose into another state's business? Because here in California, starting this week, this month, every school needs to have a gender-neutral bathroom so that both boys or girls, whatever gender you identify as, you're able to go use that restroom. And while you were gone, we talked about this, how that's just going to open the door for so many different issues. Mm-hmm. Can you imagine a high school teenage boy and a high school teenage girl going into the same bathroom together, and there's nothing the staff can say or do because, yeah, hey, this bathroom is open to both genders. So there's no, you know, teacher that's going to go in the bathroom with them to make sure they're monitoring what's going on. How much horseplay and bullying, who knows what's going to go on in those bathrooms. And so for Rob Bonta to say, hey, Idaho, you need to have the same kind of policies that we have in California is just unbelievable.
17: Yeah.
0: It's just,
17: to me, it doesn't really make sense why we're suing Idaho, because that's not impacting the state of California. We're still doing whatever we're doing here.
0: Mind your own business. You got plenty to deal with.
17: Yeah.
0: And where's the money? You know, all of a sudden we're flush with cash for all of these lawsuits that Rob Bonta wants to dive into. If it's not President Trump, it's another state.
17: Yeah.
0: It's unbelievable.
17: But I think it's an issue that It's something that we need to let Idaho do what Idaho's going to do, and California needs to do what California is going to do. Because at the end of the day, this is the thing that is, I think, challenging from a lot of people. I think from like Rob Bonta's perspective, or like a Gavin Newsom or Kamala Harris, is they want all these rules up at a federal level.
0: Right.
17: It was the same with abortion. It's like, no, abortion needs to be legal in all of the states, and that's just the way that it needs to be.
0: And if it's going to be illegal in Idaho, then come over here to California.
17: But that's the thing. That was the whole point of how stuff was set up to be in the United States, where the states can, there's a lot, the federal government is not supposed to be making and dictating all of these things across. If the California wants to be the trans capital of the world, the abortion capital of the world, and all of those things, we could totally do that, but we do not have the right to force that on people right. in Idaho. But it goes vice versa, where Idaho does not have the right to sue the state of California, because we are forcing our schools to spend tons of extra money that they do not have to make sure that there is a gender neutral bathroom at every facility in every school that those kids can go and use. So it's like, right. It's like you can't have your cake and eat it too.
0: Well, I'm sure Rob Bonta is arguing, hey, this is a constitutional issue.
17: He is.
0: This is something that should probably go to the Supreme Court, et cetera. That's probably what his agenda is. And so you got to start somewhere.
17: But I'm not a legal expert by any means, but like if you're going to sue someone, there has to be some kind of, you have to have experienced, this isn't impacting the state of California. What's going on in Idaho is not impacting the trans issues, the trans policies that we have in the state of California. Right. We have not been harmed in that. And two, he's doing this for political reasons. All 18 of those states, I don't know what all 18 of the states were. I've not gone in and figured it all out. I would assume it's states like California and Oregon and Washington and New York and Illinois and so on. Like these like very blue leaning states.
0: Right.
17: They're doing it not because, in my opinion, not that they care. I think they're doing it because they're just trying to look good for their base and being like, we're standing up for
0: right.
17: you.
0: Yeah.
17: And none of those states have the money to do it. None right. of us have the money to be spending. What is it? We had an $18 billion deficit, so let's spend millions of dollars going and fighting a case that's not impacting the state of California at all. That makes no sense. No sense.
0: Unbelievable. What do you guys think? 888-923-1380, 888-923-1380. So school is back in session this week for most California students, but there's another battle brewing over childhood vaccines. California is pushing back against the CDC's shifting their vaccine schedule. They're loosening things up, but California is saying, hey, that does not mean anything changes for you parents and grandparents. We expect you to be up to date on every single vaccine before your kids come to school. Our guest this morning is Dr. Trish Wims. She's an expert when it comes to vaccines. She owns multiple offices here in Northern California. So Dr. Trish, what should parents do if they are concerned about this aggressive vaccine schedule from California? How should they approach this week as they're sending their kids back to school?
1: Yeah, I mean, I think it's really important to self-educate. In the 80s, there was, you know, 6 vaccines between the age of 0 and 18. Now there's like 72. There's 36 inoculations before kindergarten, and our kids have never been more sick than today. They are the sickest kids in the world as far as, you know, autoimmune diseases, asthma, diabetes, like all kinds of problems. And I truly do feel that some of that is largely due to the vaccines, because you're altering the human DNA. And one thing parents don't consider is that if I were to get, you know, measles from you, I would have to inhale that through your respiratory droplets. So you exhale and I inhale it, and that's how I get the virus. But when they inject a vaccine into you, they're injecting the virus straight into your bloodstream. So you're not even getting the virus the same way that you would normally get it out in the wild. And that changes what your immune response looks like. So there's a lot of research coming out now that, you know, we're getting more cancers and we're doing all these things because our immune systems are not developing properly. So my advice to parents would be, you know, really do your research. Look at what's completely necessary. Like in the 80s, we all had chickenpox. We had chickenpox parties. Nobody was dying from chickenpox. But now every kid that's born now has to get the chickenpox vaccine series. And so there's some that are just completely unmedically necessary. And I feel like they're doing more harm than good.
0: I've heard some people say that some of these vaccines are for diseases that aren't even around anymore. Is that true?
1: Yes, and they would argue that's due to the vaccination programs. But if you take like polio, for example, polio and tuberculosis were both running rampant at the same time. They cleaned up the water supply. They actually started sanitizing the water. And both polio and tuberculosis took a massive dive in infections prior to the polio vaccine ever even coming out. So people, you know, my parents' generation who are in their 60s and 70s, the baby boomers, all think the polio vaccine saved their life. But when they go look at the data, it was really just cleaning up the water. So there is a lot of unnecessary vaccines out there, and definitely for things that don't exist in our time.
0: So what do parents do, Trish, if they have to put their kids in public school? They don't necessarily agree with giving their kids all these vaccines. Is there anything they can do, especially here in California? Because we heard that there's medical or religious exemptions. Is that still true?
1: California does not allow for religious or personal belief exemptions anymore. And in order to qualify for a medical exemption, I mean, the criteria is so hardcore, and you have to get a new one signed every year. And if any physician in the state of California signs more than five, their medical license gets audited. So no one is going to write one. So my advice is homeschool, put your kids in a charter that's considered a homeschool, or move out of state like I did to keep your baby safe.
0: Wow. Yeah. I mean, that's pretty drastic, but you feel like it's necessary because these vaccines could have long lasting damaging impact.
1: Yep. I do believe so. We've seen pediatric cancer rates go through the absolute roof since 1996. And that's when they really started amping up the vaccine program.
0: And even if you send your kid to a Christian school, a private Christian school, do they still need to be vaccinated?
1: Yes, anyone that's accredited is going to need that. Now, there are some private institutions in, like, the Sacramento area, for example. I know Acton Academy. There's a few other schools that do not require vaccines to get in. So there are some options out there. And, again, it's just doing your research and figuring out, you know, where those loopholes may lie in order to get your kids in there.
0: Dr. Trish, there's a lot of moms and dads who feel the same way you do. They are concerned about the aggressive vaccination schedule, and they want to make good decisions when it comes to their kids' health, but they still have to take their kids into the doctor, and they get the third degree and a lot of pressure from doctors who question why they aren't vaccinating their kids. How should they respond in those situations?
1: Yeah, I mean, I think it's just like anything else. This has to be a hill that you're willing to stand firm on to do what you feel is best for your family. And if your pediatrician won't back down, there are pediatricians that are vaccine friendly or vaccine choice friendly all over. So get on the mom groups on Facebook and find out where they are. And if it comes to that, find, you know, alternative physicians. There's naturopaths, there's lots of other physicians you can go see that will support your decision to vaccinate on a modified schedule or not vaccinate at all.
0: So as we end summer and we get into the fall and winter months, you're going to see a lot more signs and advertising to get your flu shot. It used to cost, but now it's free. You can go into any pharmacy. Some of them even offer like a $50 grocery gift card or something if you get your flu shot. What's your take on it? What's your expertise as far as does it work?
1: So the flu shot is probably the biggest scam we've ever seen in our life. And I say that because the reason they call it a shot and not a vaccine is it doesn't actually protect you against anything. They make the flu vaccines for, you know, about 2 years before you would receive it in the public. And they're doing their best to guess which flu strains will be the ones that are going to affect you in that given flu season. And they're never right. The flu vaccine is so ineffective. I mean, the research on it shows it's largely ineffective. And it's also one of the shots that causes the most Guillain-Barré and the most, you know, Bell's palsy. There are a lot of adverse reactions to that inoculation. And so I just think it's an absolute pass. You're way better off getting the flu once every 5 years and giving yourself, you know, your own immune system immunity.
0: That seems to be the bottom line, is all of these things are weakening our immune system. And we need to go back to the old traditional ways that have kept our immune system strong.
1: Yes, they actually just released a study that they found that boomers who got the measles vaccines as children have way higher cancer rates than the children who just got the measles. And they started to research that. They found out that when you have an immune reaction to measles, there's also protective cells against atypical cancer cells. Mm-hmm. And so you are weakening your immune system when you don't let these things happen as nature intended.
0: Yeah. Hey, Dr. Trish, good stuff. Thanks so much for your expertise and your perspective on these issues. We appreciate your time. Dr. Trish Wims, she runs multiple offices here in California, an expert when it comes to vaccines and COVID, etc. We love to hear your thoughts at 888-923-1380. It's The Morning Answer with Mike and Matt. Stick around. 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
0: All right, just about 6 minutes until 8 o'clock on this Monday, August the 10th. We've got Monster Jam tickets to give away after a quick check into the Homer Insurance Traffic and Weather Center.
17: Well, good news that we don't really have any incidents so far this morning. We are seeing a lot of your typical slowdowns as you're making your way into and through downtown Sacramento. Northbound 5 is slow from Seamus Avenue into town. Northbound 99 slowdown starting about Calvine Road. Southbound Highway 65 is slow. It looks like almost all the way from 12 Bridges to 80. Both directions of 80 slow between the Split and Roseville, and westbound 80 slow in West Sacramento as you make your way out to Davis.
0: All right, a good 10 degree drop in temperatures today. A high of 94, 92 tomorrow, and then 80s by the time we hit Thursday, Friday, and Saturday. Looking good. 66 degrees right now in Lincoln. Coming up in the next hour, we're going to talk with our good friend Lance Christensen. He's with the California Policy Center about Gavin Newsom, who went on a road trip this weekend to campaign for Democrats in Michigan and also meeting up with some socialist Democrats. While we're still dealing with a lot of issues here in California, wildfires still burning, but he felt it was okay to leave the state. And who paid for that? You and I, taxpayers. We paid for all of that travel expense for him and his entourage to go leave the state. Also, what do you think about this, Mike? New Orleans is becoming the first major U.S. city to use artificial intelligence to handle 911 calls. So technology is designed to assist the dispatchers during busy periods when they can't answer everyone's call and gather information from the callers. And so is this a great way to use AI to make emergency responses faster? Would it make response faster and more efficient? Or in a 911 situation, this is one place where you really need the help of a human on the other end. We'll talk about that in the next hour. And also, how much are you willing to pay for a burrito? What's a good deal for a burrito? If you go to Chipotle, right, and includes guac and chips, you're going to pay probably near $20, including a drink. Well, that's a back and forth from some Republicans, those on the Daily Wire. I don't know if you've heard this conversation, but they're saying that things have just gotten so unaffordable in the United States with the economy, inflation, that we're paying $20 for a burrito. But I think it was, who's the guy on the Daily Wire?
17: Matt Walsh, Ben Shapiro.
0: They're saying, wait a second. If you're a student, right, and you're on a fixed income, why are you spending $20 on a burrito? That's outrageous. So we'll have that conversation also in the next hour. But right now, we'd love to give you some Monster Jam tickets. Text in now to win, 916-349-1039, 916-349-1039. Totally forgot about our sports report. Here you go. It's presented by Folsom Lake Honda. NBA Hall of Fame coach Don Nelson died yesterday at the age of 86, leaving behind a legacy and career as a five-time NBA champion and player, one of the league's most innovative coaches. The Giants lost to the Tigers yesterday 3-1. The A's beat the Red Sox 4-3 yesterday. And A's shortstop Jacob Wilson has set an MLB record with 111 consecutive games without making an error. Pretty incredible. So he's made no error since July of last year.
17: Wow.
0: 49ers coach Kyle Shanahan is still facing some scrutiny after that Tesla crash involving his family. And some are saying, hold on, is this another example of the self-driving vehicles not making good decisions? And you almost killed coach 49ers coach and his family. So there's a lot of questions going around as far as self-driving vehicles once again. So that's your sports report presented by Folsom Lake Honda, your one-stop Honda shop at FolsomLakeHonda.com. So again, if you want to win those Monster Jam tickets, it's next weekend at Golden One Center. I'll probably take my kids. Make sure you bring headphones because it gets really loud. 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More coming up. 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
22: Breaking news this hour from Town Hall. I'm Rich Thomason. Russian drones and missiles continue to rain down on Ukraine as the Ukrainians increasingly bring the war home to Russia.
24: At least 10 people have been injured as a result of a Russian overnight attack in Sumy, the State Emergency Service of Ukraine reported on Monday. According to local authorities, hits are reported at three locations, with multi-story and private residential buildings, vehicles and non-residential premises damaged. Meanwhile, a Ukrainian drone attack on Monday on a Russian city has killed around 12 people and wounded dozens, authorities in the Tatarstan region say. Ukraine has targeted Russian oil facilities with long-range drones almost daily in recent months, the barrage causing fuel shortages in Russia, eating into Russian refining capacity and unsettling the Russian public. I'm Charles Tillotesmo.
22: Iran continues to insist on control over the Strait of Hormuz, which the U.S. says is a critically important international waterway. At least two deaths have been reported in western Colombia, neighboring Ecuador, in a region hit by a powerful 7.4 magnitude earthquake. A local Colombian governor reports heavy damage to buildings along with injuries. Left-leaning candidates for governor in Wisconsin and U.S. Senate in Minnesota making their final pitch to the voters ahead of tomorrow's primaries in those states. Republican Senator Dave McCormick of Pennsylvania.
25: I thought the idea of socialism and communism was in the dustbin of history, and sadly, it's finding new traction. And if that were to lead our country in the White House, in the majority in the House, or the Senate, I think it'd be a disaster.
22: Senator McCormick speaking with the Salem Radio Network. Wildfires have forced more than 20,000 people to flee their homes in western Canada. One evacuee says there are no words to express the fear you feel when you see a wall of flames racing in your direction. The Dow down 31 points. More on these stories, townhall.com.
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0: Hey, good morning. 6 minutes after 8 o'clock on this Monday. Welcome to it. It's the 10th day of August. Governor Gavin Newsom's road trip this weekend, campaigning for Democrats and meeting with Democrat socialists, is sparking debate and questions on who is paying for this travel and why is he leaving the state when there's still wildfires burning. We'll talk about that with Lance Christensen from the California Policy Center. Plus, New Orleans is putting AI on the other end of 911 calls, becoming the first major U.S. city to use artificial intelligence to help handle emergency calls. We'll share the details of that story as well after a quick check into the Homer Insurance Traffic and Weather Center.
17: Well, the good news, no accidents or incidences at the moment. We are seeing a lot of slowdowns. There are some improvements. Northbound 5 is slow from about Seamus Avenue into town. Northbound 99, those same slowdowns starting about Stockton Boulevard. Southbound Highway 65 is slow from about a little after 12 Bridges to 80. Eastbound 80 is slow in Roseville as you make your way out towards the 65. 550 and Cap City Freeway all slow through downtown Sacramento, and westbound 80 is slow in West Sac as you make your way out toward Davis.
0: All right, sunny today, a high of 94 degrees, 91 for tomorrow, and then 80s probably by Thursday. Right now it's 67 degrees down in Elk Grove. We will have more of your Monster Jam tickets to give away later on this hour, so stay tuned for the cue to text in and win. Don't forget to grab your tickets to our comedy night. It's Friday, September the 25th at Centerpoint Community Church in Roseville, presented by Mosley Collins. If you want more info and grabbing your tickets, go to am1380theanswer.com, or you can text us at 916-349-1039. Coming up later on in the hour, we'll also talk about these Flock license plate cameras becoming a flashpoint nationwide, people vandalizing and tearing down the devices amid growing concerns about privacy and government surveillance. There's more police stations saying they're sending out drones to, especially in high crime areas. You've got these cameras who are tracking license plates and collecting your data. Is this okay for the police department to do as long as it's tackling crime, or are you concerned about Big Brother and intrusion of privacy, etc.? We're going to have that conversation later on in the hour as well. And is $20 too much to be paying for a burrito, especially if you're a college student on a fixed income, or is this the sign of the economy, inflation, etc.? We'll have that conversation. So New Orleans, Mike, is becoming the first major U.S. city to use AI to help handle 911 calls. With the technology designed to assist dispatchers during busy periods and quickly gather information from callers, the move raises a big question. Can AI make emergency responses faster or more efficient, or is 911 one place where you really want a human on the other end?
2: For me personally, what is it with my heating and air company? They have an AI assistant that I've had to call in and talk to about some of the scheduled stuff that I need to get done. And it was like, yep, change has been made. You're all set. We will see you at such and such a date. And then such and such date came and no one was there. And I called and like, we don't have anything on the schedule. So to me, if AI can't schedule a
0: My dad's
2: a service,
0: having a heart attack. AI says, yes, absolutely. Emergency vehicles are on the way.
2: Oh, my
0: And
2: dad.
0: Then they never show up and you call back and you say, hey, we don't have anything on the schedule for to send out a fire truck or an ambulance.
2: I know AI, there's been a lot of talk about AI, and I know that AI is growing, and I know that AI is going to be a part of
0: everyday life and everything we do.
2: And I understand that. I think the problem is AI is not currently in a place where it can do everything that we're wanting it to do. We've talked a lot about companies who've laid off dozens, if not hundreds and thousands of people because of AI is going to replace them. Ford did that. They got rid of tons of people on their quality control line and replaced it with AI. Turns out it couldn't do the same thing. The engineers who were there, and they had to hire back a bunch of engineers. I've seen that with tech companies. They've had to do it. AI is not to the point where it needs to be in a situation where people's lives are on the line.
0: Right.
2: We were just talking about the Tesla, the self-driving Tesla that crashed and almost killed people. I realize that we are on the cutting edge of a lot of amazing technology in this world that is going to change it 100% completely. But that technology is not yet ready for prime time to just go and do it. Mm-hmm. Like I said, if I can't even get a service call scheduled with my heating and air company to come and do my inspection to make sure everything's set up for summer,
0: right?
2: Why am I going to trust that same thing is going to get me not send me a police car when I need an ambulance because my dad has a heart attack, or that it's going to actually follow through on that stuff? I don't think that is there.
0: Yeah. Correct. What about down the road? As it starts to evolve and grow and become smarter, do you think that's going to be something that we're just going to have to deal with? When you call 911, it's going to be a robot. And it's going to be answering your calls, and it'll be more efficient. It will actually respond faster, and it'll know automatically where your address is, et cetera.
2: I still think when it comes to like life and death sort of things, that should be done by a human, because that's going to be able to better understand the situation, I think, than AI can. Because if you're just getting a phone call and you have someone who, I don't know, maybe they don't speak a language very well, or they're panicking, they're screaming, they're not clear. AI can't be like, oh, Matt, I totally understand there's a lot going on. I need you to calm down. I need you to take it. Like an AI computer or an AI voice doing that is not the same thing as like, look, I totally understand. I remember there's a human element. What is it? It's like the bedside manner of a doctor. There's a different, you could have a great doctor who has horrible bedside manner and people don't like it. And it can be a real challenging thing. And I think the same is true with any kind of situation where you are dealing with life and death situations, is you need to be able to have a bedside manner that can help people. Because how many times have you seen commercials? I think it's like Starlink or something, where you have people who there was some accident, that 911 operator stays on the phone with them, helps keep them calm until the people arrive.
0: Yep.
2: AI is not going to be able to do that.
0: Point.
2: It doesn't understand the emotional side of things. It's like, okay, cool, there was a crash, help's on the way. Goodbye.
0: Right. You've got a 9-year-old daughter whose mom is struggling to breathe, and you have a 911 caller walking that little girl through the problem.
2: Correct.
0: And the situation. AI is unable to do that.
2: I think on the back end, AI can be really helpful, where so-and-so is on the phone with someone, and you can click some buttons, and AI can make sure that you're dispatching maybe the right police, the people who are closest, goes through and looks like this ambulance is close, so let's make sure this ambulance gets the call as opposed to the ambulance on the other side. Those kinds of things I think AI can be really effective at. But when it comes to life and death sort of things, I'm not sure that...
0: Imagine someone's on the line and they're they're attempting to commit suicide.
2: Yeah.
0: You know, they've got a gun to their head and they're talking through ending their life. Is AI going to be able to respond to that?
2: Well, and that's been a big thing too, is like, cause there's been some people saying that when you go to ChatGPT and start doing all the, or I don't know if it was chat specifically, but you go into AI then, and it doesn't encourage you to not do it.
0: Right.
2: Sometimes it gives you information that right. reinforces that idea. So
0: yeah.
2: I don't think computers are really the way to go, because at the end of the day, the thing that we lack most, and I think we struggle with the most in this world, is human connection. And trying to replace human connection with a computer is not the way to do it, especially in our most desperate situations.
0: Hey, what do you guys think? 888-923-1380. All right, let's shift gears here and talk about Gavin Newsom, who went on a road trip over the weekend to Michigan, campaigning for Democrats, stumping for candidates in key swing states and boosting, of course, his national profile as he unofficially runs for president. But also, who paid for that? Who paid the travel expenses for his entourage to fly to a different state and not really focus on California issues and problems like wildfires continuing to burn in the state? Joining us is our good friend Lance Christensen. He's with the California Policy Center. Lance, good morning. Thanks for your time today. So do you think Californians even care that Gavin Newsom left the state and that he did it all on their dime?

0: Here's today's word of encouragement with pastor and attorney, Mosley Collins.
1: There's a wonderful promise in the Bible, and here it is. Whoever believes in Jesus, trusts in Jesus, loves Jesus, will receive God's greatest gift, the greatest gift he can give a human being, which is eternal life.
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2: Tent to embrace everyone.
3: Gavin Newsom has never been a moderate. He's always been radical, even back to his time in San Francisco. But more than that, he's a sociopath. So when you get people who just simply want to win for their own sake and are willing to put other people on the line or in danger to get that win, he doesn't really care. So he doesn't really have an ideology except for egotism. It's all about himself. And he will do whatever he has to do to achieve that. And that includes cavorting with known radicals, people who are socialist and avowed communists. And he himself shut the state down for 2 years. That's about as fascistic as you can get. He's been a dictator since he was elected to office. So him running for a lot of socialist, far-left radical candidates in other states just shows what kind of man he is. And when people will point to those few times he's been right, I just remind them that a broken clock can be right twice a day.
2: So, but does this work for him? I mean, he's obviously going to where all the media attention is. Is this going to help him get more of that exposure that he needs to be the front runner for the Democrat nomination? Does this work for him?
3: I think it works in some ways where he can identify with those people that are, you know, far to the left and really not in favor of a conservative way of doing governance. But I also would caution people, too, that get too concerned or worried about this to remember the Streisand effect. When you draw attention to something that's as terrible as it is, it will get more attention. And so, him being out there and espousing much of what the radicals are doing and claiming credit for doing in California, by the way, he's not going out there simply because he's trying to follow them. He's going to make the case that he's been the forerunner in these radical policies in California. We should continue going down that path in other states. So him doing that alerts more people to how out of touch he is with the mainstream politics.
2: So at the same time, while Gavin Newsom is using that strategy, trying to get as much attention as possible, it seems like Javier Becerra is doing quite the opposite. He's going underground, not answering any media attention. Is that a smart move for him, trying to stay out of the limelight and not have too much exposure on his faults?
3: Yeah, if I were Javier Becerra, I wouldn't talk to any press until Election Day because he's got nothing but exposure on the terrible things he did, not only at the Agency of Health and Human Services under the Biden administration, but he was a completely incompetent attorney general as well. And since then, his chief of staff and the former chief of staff of the governor are convicted criminals and going to prison for a long time. This is a man who has been at the forefront of not just fraud, but really perpetrating a lot of corruption within California state governance. And he needs to be held account. And I hope the media pushes really hard to make sure that he is held to account.
2: Yeah. I mean, do you think he'll make it to Election Day without needing to do a debate with Steve Hilton?
3: He's not likely to do a debate anytime soon because he doesn't want that exposure. Steve Hilton's going to push him and hold his feet to the fire. And I think the media is really tired of him not wanting to do any sort of press engagements. He has press conferences and then runs away from them. That's a problem.
2: Do voters even care, Lance? I mean, especially Democrats, as long as he's not MAGA, Republican, Trump supporter, then it doesn't matter what kind of baggage he has or what mistakes he's made in the past. As long as he's not that, then they're okay with putting him into the governor's office.
3: This will be enabled as far as the media is willing to play the vote blue no matter who game. But I'm getting the sense that a lot of the people in the media, the Julie Watts, the Ashley Zavalas, the Jenny Hughes, the people who are really digging into these kinds of issues, they're getting tired of being dodged too, because most of them have to make their living as reporters. And if you're not answering questions, it's really hard to be a reporter. So this sort of game, cat and mouse game, can only go for so long. We have about 2 or 3 weeks to really kind of set the stage for whether or not there will be real public engagement in terms of debates or forums. But until then, the media's got to have a story. And right now, Hilton

0: is pushing the narrative hard that Javier is not only incompetent, but endangers the lives of hundreds of thousands of kids that have been trafficked across the border. And so I think those kinds of narratives can dominate if that's the only story the media has, because Javier is not giving them anything else.
1: Again, we're talking with Lance Christensen from the California Policy Center. The other thing on the ballot, aside from governor, is this billionaire's tax. And you've got this legal battle between the attorney general and the wording of how that's going to read on the ballot. How do you think that's going to play out? Who's that going to end up favoring?
0: Well, there's a very tricky political game that's going on where one camp has decided to oppose it by having other competing ballot initiatives that push for more government solvency, accountability, transparency, and also for limiting the ability to raise taxes. I think those are all good things. But sometimes it's a too cute by half game. If I were the opponents, I would go all out reminding people that California legislators and elected officials are never satiated. They're never satisfied with just the right amount of tax revenue. They will tax everybody to death. So while it may start with the billionaires now, it's going to be the normal people in California that may live in million-dollar homes but are just living paycheck to paycheck.
1: But do you think that works, Lance? Don't you think most Californians, especially uninformed voters, open up their ballot and they think, taxing a few billionaires who can afford it, not a big deal. I'm struggling in my finances. Why not level the playing field a bit and don't really think through the consequences long-term, et cetera?
0: I hope not, but you raise a really valid point. We're kind of at the two wolves and a lamb go to a vote, the ballot box to determine what's for dinner. And if they can have the votes to take those lambs, here's the fact of the matter. We've had hundreds of billions of dollars of capital and potential future capital leave the state because of this. It's possible that we'll lose $1 trillion of GDP in the next few years, if this becomes a really real threat. That means jobs just disappear. So if the people of the state of California can't understand that line of reasoning, then I worry for the entire state, no matter what, regardless of whether this passes or not.
1: The other big one on the ballot, Lance, is voter ID. Polls show that most Californians support it, but do you think they follow through and vote that way come November?
0: I'm kind of the opinion that most people understand if you don't have an ID to vote, it really makes it hard to guarantee that the election is fair. And this is pretty true across the board. It's been between 70% and 80% in the polling of support. Now, the attorney general is going to play games with it, and Democrats are too. You've got the legislature that's trying to sue about wording on the ballot arguments. But I think people kind of get it. Like, if you're trying to allow for other people who are not citizens of the country or even of the state vote, that we've got to have some sort of controls. I think most people are pretty easily and willing to offer their ID. They do it when they go to the liquor store, when they do it when they go to get their prescriptions, they do it when they go to get on an airplane. Everybody has an ID. This is not a hard thing. And this ballot initiative is a very simple prescription that I think 90% of the people actually understand, and maybe only 10 or 15% disagree with for politically, purely partisan reasons.
1: Hey, Lance, if we can hold you through the break, when we come back, I want to talk about the challenges with addressing homelessness in California and this Los Angeles homeless nonprofit CEO who was paid $1.6 million while she worked remotely from Hawaii. Love to get your response on that. Lance Christensen from the California Policy Center is our guest this morning here on The Morning Answer with Mike and Matt, AM 1380.
2: With SRN News, I'm Rich Thomason in Washington. Left-leaning candidates for governor in Wisconsin and U.S. Senate in Minnesota making their final appeal to voters ahead of tomorrow's primaries in those states. Republican Senator Dave McCormick of Pennsylvania.
3: I thought the idea of socialism and communism was in the dustbin of history. And sadly, it's finding new traction. And if that were to lead our country in the White House, in the majority in the House or the Senate, I think it'd be a disaster.
2: Senator McCormick on the Salem Radio Network. Wildfires forcing more than 20,000 people to flee their homes in Western Canada. There are parts of the western U.S. also burning amid extreme heat. Watching Wall Street this morning, stocks narrowly mixed. Dow is down about 24 points, while the S&P is trading 9 points higher, the S&P 11 points in the red. This is SRN News.
4: 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The American Red Cross has declared a national blood supply crisis for only the second time in its history. The organization says donations have fallen to a four-year summer low with less than a one-day supply of O-positive blood available nationwide. Eligible donors in California and across the country are being urged to give blood. A repeat DUI offender has been sentenced to 20 years to life in prison for a deadly 2025 crash near Oroville, California. Prosecutors say Fernando Martinez Lynch was driving more than twice the legal alcohol limit when he crossed into oncoming traffic, killing 19-year-old Zoe Lonsberry and seriously injuring her brother. A wanted felon is jailed after a bike stop in Chico turned up meth, heroin, and fentanyl. Deputies say 44-year-old Kyle Campbell was stopped Wednesday for riding the wrong way and was found with the drugs during a search. He was booked on a felony warrant and three additional drug charges. I'm Trey Westerberg with your California News Flash on AM 1380, The Answer.
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1: Hey, good morning. Thanks for joining us on this Monday. It is 8:31, August the 10th. A Los Angeles homeless services nonprofit was paid $1.6 million. Her name is Carol Adelkoff, and she received all of this money while she worked remotely from Hawaii. And yet we are doing a fantastic bang-up job addressing homelessness in California. We're going to talk about this with Lance Christensen. He's with the California Policy Center. Plus, the $20 burrito has become the latest Republican food fight, with lawmakers arguing over whether it's proof of an economy squeezing Americans or just an over-the-top example. We'll dive into that as well after a quick check into the Homer Insurance Traffic and Weather Center.
11: Well, northbound 99 at Florin Road, we have an accident blocking the three left lanes, so expect some slowdowns behind that. That was just happened, so things are going to get worse. Right now, it's slow from Calvine Road. We are seeing some pretty heavy, significant slowdowns still southbound Highway 65 from a little after 12 bridges to 80. And it looks like we have another accident blocking the shoulder. This is going to be northbound 5. Right as you get to the 80 junction there, causing a little bit of backups. And westbound 80 also slow in West Sacramento as you make your way out toward Davis.
1: All right, a big 10-degree drop in temperatures today, a high of only 94, and we're supposed to reach down into the 80s by Thursday. Right now, it's just about 69 degrees in Woodland. So, Dry Bar Comedy, this thing is produced by Angel Studios. It's bigger now than even Comedy Central, and they feature the best comedians in the country. Well, Dry Bar Comedy has awarded Nazareth the Dry Bar Comedian of the Year. He's that funny. Well, guess what? He's coming to Roseville Friday night, September the 25th. We're doing a comedy night with comedian Stephen B. as well. We've got food trucks. It's at Center Point Community Church right there off of Sunrise, presented by our good friend Mosley Collins. And we'd love for you to join us. Get in some good belly laughs. Make America laugh again. That's our mission here. Get away from the negative politics and everything going on, and get away. It's good for your body. Research and scientists have said this is good for you to get in some of those laughs. It helps you feel better. So it's good for you physically, mentally, emotionally, and you're just going to have a ton of fun. Again, don't worry about dinner. We've got some great food trucks. You're going to have the time of your life. It's a small, intimate venue, not a big crowd. So don't worry about that. You can grab tickets at AM1380TheAnswer.com. 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Or just text us and we'll send you all the details right to your phone. 916-349-1039. Mike, I love a good burrito. Mm-hmm. Had one over the weekend over at Chipotle. I don't like breakfast burritos, but I love me a good burrito. No, I just don't like all the scrambled eggs. Just doesn't do it for me.
11: That's the best part.
1: So anyways, the price of a burrito, though, has somehow become a political food fight amongst Republicans, sparring over whether $20 is outrageous or just the new normal. The debate appears to have been started by conservative commentator Mark Thiessen, who mocked complaints from younger Americans about $20 burritos, saying, hey, the economy is so bad, inflation is so high that it's now costing me $20 for a burrito. And you can spend $20 for a burrito meal, I would say, at Chipotle, if you're including a drink and chips and guac, etc. But if you go to Taco Bell, I don't think they're charging $20 for a burrito. But
11: Well, also, you got the DoorDash, if you include your DoorDash fees.
1: Tip, et cetera, right.
11: I'll do that sometimes. It's like, oh my gosh, cool, look at this great deal. I'm getting a meal for like $10, and then $30 later because of all the fees and everything else.
1: So this political commentator, Mark Thiessen, he was mocking these people saying, hey, there's cheaper options out there. Stop paying $20 for a burrito. You don't have to do that. But then you had Representative Dan Crenshaw. He jumped into the conversation defending the broader affordability issue and concerns with many families, and many of them are complaining. It's not just college kids, it's folks here in California saying it's just so darn unaffordable. Vice President J.D. Vance even jumped in and he said, hey, affordability concern is a real issue and it shouldn't just be dismissed. So what are your thoughts? Do you think that paying $20 for a burrito is just the way, it's the new normal in this country, and that's how where we've gotten to as far as prices? Or is that kind of an exaggerated example of where
11: I think things can be true at once. I think there's always going to be, as you said, you could go to Taco Bell and you can get a burrito for a few dollars, 100%. Or you can go somewhere super fancy and get, you know, your super organic, no antibiotic ever, the cows were bathed in grass every day burrito for $1,000 a burrito. So I think this idea that you can't get a burrito for less than $20, or you have to, it's completely, there are no affordable options, I think is not
1: Stop
11: true.
1: Stop eating out. Younger people Correct. Need to learn how to cook at home.
11: Correct. Well, you know? Yeah, my wife loves tacos. So when we got back from Italy, one of the first things we had was taco salad and burritos and all that good jazz. The thing is you can do it more affordably than you do. Because this was a big discussion. This was a big controversy. Oh, I don't know, maybe 2 months ago. Someone said, who's the guy from Shark Tank? I'm blanking on his name.
1: Mr. Wonderful?
11: Yeah. He was saying, he's like, you know, you can't spend $28 for lunch every day as a millennial making, you know. And again, we're going back to the same thing. I'm not saying that I get that things are more expensive. My wife, we got back, we had to go, we didn't have anything in the fridge after our honeymoon. So you go to the grocery store and it's expensive. There's a lot of things that are there. But also you can shop the sales, you can be thrifty, you can be smart about what you're doing. And so I think two things can be true at once. Yes, food and groceries are more expensive than they used to be. And that needs to be addressed because that's something that's impacting everyday Americans all the time.
1: Yeah.
11: But also your only option is not the premium, super awesome, amazing burrito from, because you look at, I can go to Applebee's or whatever else, or Chili's, and they do the one of their $10.99 deals where you get a meal, drink, or whatever else.
1: Right.
11: Or I can go to Ruth Chris. I'm getting a meal that will fill me up, but they're two different places.
1: Yeah. I think we've gotten to a point in our society, especially with young people, is they just eat out on a regular basis.
11: All the time.
1: It's the new normal. You just eat out and go to restaurants.
11: DoorDash, which all the extra fees too, and then they consider that's a problem for them.
1: Yeah.
11: And they don't include that.
1: I think it's a skill and something that our society needs to get back to is learning to be on a budget. Of cooking more from home. I mean, I get it. We've got a busy family with soccer practices and swim teams and church and Cub Scouts and everything going on in our family. It's tough trying to get home and prepare a meal. We're going to have to do that this week because we've got two different soccer teams. And trying to get home when it's after 6 o'clock and then you're already exhausted and you got to cook a meal and everything. Oh my gosh, it's so much easier to just stop by fast food or go out to eat. We get it. There's a convenience factor with many Americans, but that's where we've gotten to our society is we don't meal prep. We don't cook from home anymore. It's just so convenient, but it is more expensive to do that.
11: Way more expensive.
1: And where our economy is heading and where it's at right now, you can't afford to do that. You got to make those sacrifices and you have to put in the little extra effort.
11: I know I keep coming back to
1: $2.
11: I keep coming back to this, like this financial audit podcast that's been coming up. And there's one of the things that happens all the time is exactly what you said. You get these young Gen Zers who are spending $1,000 a month eating out. And then they're like, well, I can't afford to pay my bills. I can't afford to pay my rent or whatever else. Cause they're doing that. And then at the end, the host, he gives them $300 a month for food. And all of them are like, how am I ever going to survive on $300 a month? It's like, well, you're not going to eat out for one.
1: Right.
11: And two, you're going to food prep. And he's like, every quarter we go into the local grocery, to some national chain grocery store, whatever it is. And we do it and we find out if you can actually do it, and you can. And is it easy to survive off $300 a month a person for food? Absolutely not. But it is totally doable if you make the effort.
1: Right.
11: And those are the two different things is we've conflated this idea that me getting that one, not only do I want a burrito from Chipotle or wherever it is, I can't go out and go pick it up. Someone else needs to go do that as well. And so now you're essentially, whatever you get, you're doubling the cost because you can't afford to get your butt in the car and go do it or whatever it is. And so that at that point, you're complaining about convenience. You were complaining because you don't want to put in the work. You're complaining because you cannot get your butt in the car to go somewhere. And for a long time, until DoorDash, the only people that did that was pizza.
1: Right.
11: If you wanted Chinese food, guess what you did? You got in the car, you went to the Chinese food restaurant, you got your stuff and came home.
1: Yeah.
11: Same with burgers everywhere else. But now all of a sudden, I can't leave my apartment. You expect me to leave my apartment to go get food? What are you talking about?
1: Right. Yeah.
11: It's a total different mindset.
1: What do you guys think? 888-923-1380, 888-923-1380. We've got Monster Jam tickets to give away, so don't go anywhere. Let's get back to our guest this morning. His name is Lance Christensen. He works hard for the California Policy Center. So aside from affordability issues in California, taxes, et cetera, homelessness is obviously one of the bigger issues that we're trying to fix, but just seems like there's no solution in sight. And you have this LA Homeless Services nonprofit organization who's paying its CEO, Carol Adelkoff, more than $1.6 million while she worked remotely from Hawaii. Lance, did you see that story?
0: I did read about that, and I think your listeners should understand that there are a lot of what they call NGOs, non-governmental organizations, that are nonprofits in most cases. But part of the problem is they're using tax dollars often to subsidize their payroll. And so they use these tax dollars to put different programs out there, like the homelessness stuff. But it's become such a grift that the people in Los Angeles and other major cities have now decided they can pay their executives and their top people millions of dollars, not show up to work, and do a few programs here or there that look good on paper, but in the end really actually don't improve or fix the issues with homelessness. And that's the biggest scam right now in places like LA County. So it's not just in LA County. There are other places that are doing these kinds of things as well. But if you're ever donating to a nonprofit, you should go and see their overhead is. You should see how much they're paying their executives. And you should see if this is some sort of program that is using your tax dollars to move the needle on as well. And I think a lot of people would be shocked about how many tax dollars go to pay these kinds of executives for not doing any work.
1: Would you label this fraud, or you said a scam?
0: Yeah, more of a scam. I mean, it's a fraud in terms of they're not really doing anything, but the government keeps signing these contracts for these NGOs to do to quote unquote do the work. So they do all the right things. And guess what? When the government gives them the money, that money will eventually make its way back into campaign contributions. It may not be through that fund entirely, because a lot of these groups will set up similar parallel groups that can legally give money to politicians. And so they'll move funds from, you know, nonprofit givers, you know, that are not tax dollars over into these kinds of programs sometimes, or they'll encourage people to donate there so they can actually work on elections and make sure that they're campaigning with the right people to keep their programs going on forever.
1: So what would you like to see happen here? Should we just turn off the faucet as far as funding these nonprofit organizations, at least with taxpayer dollars? I mean, how do you make sure that counties and the cities are doing their homework and making sure that the money that's going to these NGOs is actually going towards the program? What do you do in a situation like this?
0: I would shut down every one of these contracts tomorrow, and then I'd rewrite the rules to say, here's the deal. You have to show a legitimate charitable purpose for your activity, and your overhead has to be less than 10%. And if your overhead is, you know, over 10%, you just don't get the money. And then you have to show that your executives are not making Beverly Hills-style money. You know, I wouldn't want to take a good living away from anybody, but they shouldn't be getting more money than the governor of the state of California is getting to run these programs. Right. So you could tag it to the salary of the governor or the legislature and leave it at that. And you'll find out how quickly these things dry up, because if they can't pay these exorbitant monies anymore, then they just stop. They don't want to work through those jobs. It's hard work. And that's why the government often will contract it out, because it doesn't want to do the work itself.
1: One last thing, and then we'll let you go. So school started up this week, and you've got certain school districts, Fresno, for instance, they were in the headlines, Fresno Unified School District, and they announced that they've seen a pretty massive decline, not I won't say massive, but pretty significant decline in enrollment, somewhere around 1,300 students this year, and they say it could be doubled the next year, maybe even tripled the year after that. Why do you think certain school districts are seeing such decline? And even more so, just the financial troubles that are happening. Are we going to see schools closing down, teacher layoffs? What's the future hold for our public schools in California?
0: Well, the problem with most of these school districts is they haven't been able to produce academic excellence that the parents demand of them. And so the parents have found that they can either homeschool, they can go to a charter school, they can go elsewhere to get the help. Now, this is not an indictment upon every public school system out there. There are a lot of districts doing the right thing. But when the teachers unions have been so powerful and pushed a lot of the really, again, radical curriculum, parents will leave the district and they'll go somewhere else. And if I were a school, you know, board trustee, the thing I would tell parents is like, listen, the Supreme Court has said over and over and over again that you deserve a good, high quality academic, education that is without all of the different kinds of indoctrination that happens in other places. And I would guarantee them that our teachers would be focused on getting them to read, to write, to do the math that they need to do so they can be successful in their career. The problem is most districts don't make that case. They come and talk about a lot of things that are, you know, dog whistles, on the other hand, or it's the DEI stuff or kowtowing to the lowest common denominator. We can help children and families in need without giving up on the kids that really excel and do the right thing. That's what we should be focused on. Fresno and other school districts, if they circle back to that and really try to pound down on the academics, families will come back, and they'll come back pretty quickly.
1: Yeah. Hey, Lance, good stuff as always. We appreciate your perspective and expertise. Lance Christensen, he's from the California Policy Center. Coming up, we've got Monster Jam tickets to give away, plus your good news story of the day here on The Morning Answer with Mike and Matt, AM 1380.
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1: All right, 8 minutes until 9 o'clock on this Monday. Welcome to it. It is the 10th day of August. We've got Monster Jam tickets to give away, plus your good news story of the day after a quick check into the Homer Insurance Traffic and Weather Center.
11: Well, northbound 99 having a difficult morning right now. Northbound 99 at Calvine Road, we have an accident blocking the shoulder just a little further up the road about Florin Road. There's an accident that was blocking three lanes. It looks like they may have gotten a few of those lanes open because things are improving slightly, but still very, very slow. Pretty much stop and go from about Bond Road to Florin Road. Southbound Highway 65, slow from Blue Oaks to 80. Westbound 80, slow as you make your way out toward Davis in West Sacramento. And it looks like southbound 5 is slow through downtown Sacramento.
1: All right, sunny today, a high of only 94, which is refreshing after a 104 degree day yesterday. Oh my goodness, it was so hot. And things are only going to get better with temperatures dropping down into the low 90s, 80s by Thursday. The weekend looks perfect. Right now it's 70 degrees in Fair Oaks. We've got some Monster Jam tickets to give away. Gravedigger, Megalodon, all the loud monster trucks. They're going to be at Golden One Center this Saturday and Sunday. And we want to give you some free tickets. We're doing it all week long, both in the 7 and 8 o'clock hour. So text in now if you want to win. 916-349-1039. 916-349-1039. Good luck. All right, it's your good news story of the day presented by Meals on Wheels of Sacramento. Talk about putting your time where your heart is. This 13-year-old boy spent roughly 300 hours using a 3D printer to create a custom wheelchair for a toddler who needed a little help getting around. Instead of spending his summer playing video games or hanging out with friends, Zach decided to put his skills to work for someone else. He designed, printed, and assembled this specialized wheelchair, making adjustments along the way to fit the toddler's needs. And remember, this isn't like a professional engineer or anything like that. This isn't some big company with a huge budget. This is a 13-year-old kid with a 3D printer who saw a problem and decided to do something about it. 300 hours later.
11: Wow.
1: This incredible amount of time for anyone, let alone a teenager, but the payoff isn't just a cool piece of technology. It's giving a little child more independence and a chance to move around more easily. Isn't that awesome?
11: That is cool.
1: It's incredible what 3D printers can do these days. Building a wheelchair for a toddler?
11: Yeah.
1: That is outstanding. Way to go, Zach. That's your good news story of the day, presented by Meals on Wheels of Sacramento. 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All right, Mike. So it's great to have you back. Three weeks in Italy. I'm still so impressed how you were able to pull that off, that the boss gave you 3 week vacation. Holy cow. So how was it? What was your overall best experience? What'd you think of it? Cause you'd never been there before.
18: No,
1: right?
18: I'd never
1: been.
18: You went
1: to Rome?
18: We went to Rome. We went down to the Amalfi coast near the south. And then we went up to Venice for a few days. And so it was really beautiful getting to tour the Vatican and getting to see the history of like the Colosseum and the Forum. And cause there is so much history there.
1: Sure.
18: I think both me and my wife just really enjoyed getting to do that. And then, in the Amalfi Coast, it was just nice to be able to relax. But one thing that I walked away with is we were like full European in that we were taking trains everywhere instead of flying. Once we landed in Italy, we were on the train, and it was very interesting because the high speed rail, very nice. Our seats were nice. There was air conditioning. Not high speed rail. Those trains did not have air conditioning. They were all covered in graffiti. It was like my wife felt, she's like, I feel like I need to bathe hand sanitizer.
1: Like riding the light rail in downtown Sacramento.
18: Yeah. And I remember talking to her about this as we were going from Naples down toward the Amalfi coast. It genuinely felt like we were in a third world country because the train was in really bad shape. There was no air conditioning. You look out the window and you have all these buildings that are just decrepit. You have people drying things from their balconies. Not everyone had air conditioning.
1: Didn't tell the folks, hey, I'm on my honeymoon here.
18: Come on, guys.
1: Can we not do better?
18: I saw all of that and I was thinking about like what we talk about here all the time is you have so many people, so many like these DSA candidates that they're like, we just need to be more like Europe. We need to be more like Europe. And I was thinking is like, Italy is part of Europe. This isn't some third world country.
1: Right. Yeah,
18: like you have some of the most, like you have Ferrari that comes from Italy. And I don't know all the fashion brands, but you have Milan, like there's tons of high end fashion. And yet you get out of those big cities and it looks like this and people are just struggling to survive. And it's just, it's crazy to me that in their mind, so many people's minds on the left is like, well, that's what we want. That's what was like. Cause one thing that I struggled with a lot was we have really good air conditioning. We are spoiled here. We got off, like, I know people
1: we pay for it.
18: We do, but like we got off the plane in San Francisco, and as soon as we stepped off the plane, I was blasted with air conditioning in the jet bridge, and it was only 70 degrees outside. And I was like, this is the perfect example of America of like, we are cooling this down and we're doing all the stuff and it's not even hot outside.
1: Right.
18: And in Italy, like their air conditioning was like 85 degrees. Like that was peak coolness. And it was just really hard when it was so hot. And it was a lot of fun. The food was amazing. Excited to be home.
1: Yeah. Good stuff. All right. We've got, again, Monster Jam tickets to give away. It's good to have you back, Mike. One last chance. 949-1039 if you want to win these Monster Jam tickets. 916-349-1039. Alex Marlowe is coming up next. It's The Morning Answer with Mike and Matt. Have a fantastic Monday.
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22: News this hour at Town Hall. I'm Bob Agnew in Washington.
2: Iran's president says its new supreme leader is calling for unity as the Islamic Republic faces economic hardships and sanctions stemming from the war with the United States. However, he says that talks with Oman to reopen the Strait of Hormuz are progressing, but it also stresses that resuming traffic in the waterway is all tied to U.S. concessions, one it seems unlikely President Trump would be willing to make. A powerful 7.4 magnitude earthquake has struck western Colombia, causing serious damage to buildings and prompting evacuations as far away as Bogota. Here's correspondent Bernie Bennett.
3: The regional governor reports injuries, but doesn't specify the number. The epicenter of Monday's quake is in San Jose del Palmar, about 250 miles west of Bogota. The quake hits at a depth of 66 miles. Footage shows homes and buildings collapsing in cities like Pereira, Cali, and Quibdó. Colombian President Abelardo de Esparria says that he will personally oversee recovery efforts. The quake was also felt in neighboring Ecuador. Bernie Bennett reporting.
2: It's been a mixed bag on Wall Street right now. The Dow Jones Industrial Average struggling a bit. It's off by 20 points at 54,016. The NASDAQ is off by about 15. And the S&P 500, the lone index, it's up by about 11 points. Senators have begun their long summer break without passing the president's coveted Save America Act.
22: The Senate leaving for vacation and not moving President Trump's Save America Act forward before the five-week recess. The bill would require ID to vote, which many Democrats oppose. President Trump having some fun on his Truth Social page, noting the irony of this video posted by former Vice President Kamala Harris, who says this.
23: This president is trying to push this Save Act, which basically would require that for people to register to vote, you're going to have proof of who you are.
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5: The Alex Marlowe Show. I'm glad you're here. Hope you all had a great weekend. I certainly did. But we had a lot to talk about in the news today. Massive earthquake rocking Colombia, 7.4. Shocking videos that are available as well on that. I'll talk about that a little bit. Hunter Biden says Joe Biden's cancer is getting worse. I will give you a take on that momentarily as well. Plus, we've got some big elections coming up this week, including the great Francesca Hong running in Wisconsin. But we'll start with some culture war today, and we'll start with something that happened in the WNBA. We all know this is your foremost WNBA podcast, The Marlowe Show. And there is something here that I feel like the players in the WNBA and the coaches are just not getting, is that there are a couple of women who are very popular with a broader audience beyond whoever were the seven people who were tuning in the WNBA before. And now those women are getting targeted over and over again. People have seen all of the flagrant fouls done to Caitlin Clark over the years. Well, the latest person to get a massive flagrant foul against them is Sophie Cunningham. This took place on Saturday. Let's play cut nine, please, guys.
6: Here's Cunningham up ahead of the field, lays it in, plus the foul, and then Cunningham gets into the face of Dejanay Carrington right away in the aftermath.
7: You'll see a Dejanay Carrington as Sophie Cunningham comes down, gets her right across the face, coming down trying to prevent the layup, but that is just...
5: Those of you who are missing,
7: that's definitely going to be upgraded, I think.
5: Sophie Cunningham's got a layup going to the basket, and someone named Dejanay's Carrington, which is that where you mix the mustard and the mayonnaise? Is that what that is? Like the parents named her after mixing mustard and mayonnaise. It's just not, anyone who's read Freakonomics knows that that is not a good thing for your children. Like you don't name your kid Dejanay's. So Dejanay's Carrington, who is cosplaying, culturally appropriating blonde hair. She's a black woman with bleach blonde hair. And I do not support this. I don't support it. Our culture is not your costume, Dejanay's. Dejanay's goes up and he just clocks Sophie Cunningham right across the face. Obviously, in a setting that's not professional sports, you go to jail for this. Then maybe you should hear. I don't know. I don't know what the rules are. But it's obviously a flagrant foul and she just socks her in the head, basically. And why are they doing this? Yeah, they're playing the video again for us, guys. Like, there's no attempt at the ball here. She just goes and socks Sophie Cunningham in the head. Why? Because Sophie Cunningham is probably jealous. Sophie Cunningham is a middling WNBA player. Her skill is fine. She averages like 10 points a game. I mean, she's a good player, but she's not one of the best players in the league. She's not a Caitlin Clark type. But she's gotten all sorts of attention. Why? Good-looking, straight white woman who says things that offend the right people, meaning the establishment media, because she is not for men taking over the WNBA. So thus, Sophie Cunningham is persona au gratin. That means with cheese. But it's not the right expression. Should be persona non grata. I always get those confused. You guys know what I mean. Sean's saying it's gray. It's gray, like a silver. I think it's a blonde. But play it again. Play it again. Let's play. Sean is disputing my analysis of the hair.
6: Here's Cunningham up ahead of the field, lays it in.
5: Checking out Dejanay's hair.
6: And then Cunningham gets into the face of Dejanay Carrington right away in the aftermath.
7: You'll see Dejanay Carrington. Sophie Cunningham comes down, gets a lot of makeup on across the face, coming down, trying to prevent the layup. But that is just
5: here's the point here. This is assault. This is violence. But the thing that I am not getting, why the WNBA doesn't understand this. Why are we talking about the WNBA? Why does anyone care? They care because a couple of straight white women, namely Caitlin Clark, also now Sophie Cunningham, are making the league more accessible to other people who are not interested. I don't mean to racialize it. That's already been done. And Dejanay's Carrington went out and tweeted white privilege after she was ejected from the game for this. She tweeted right, literally, white privilege. So as if the, they got the tweet about, good, you guys are good. So why is it white privilege? Basically saying that this foul was legit and I should have been penalized for socking a woman in the head because she was going to the basket for a layup. You're not allowed to do this. Here's my point. Why are we talking about the WNBA so often? It's because these straight white women made the league more accessible, and a league that's been hemorrhaging money, that's been supported by the NBA for decades, has been a total failure. No one cares. The stands are always empty. Now, all of a sudden, it's starting to make some money. It's all of a sudden a business now. It all of a sudden has a chance to generate billions of dollars in revenue. And it's not because of Dejanay's. It's not because of Angel Reese either. It's because of these straight white women who have now opened up the league to other people. Part of the reason the league has been opened up to other people is because these white women are good. They're interesting in social media as well, even though Caitlin Clark is no Sophie Cunningham when it comes to talking to the press. Sophie Cunningham, much more interesting in that regard. Caitlin Clark, kind of a softie. But instead of these women being embraced, saying thank you for making this league that has been a historic embarrassment, making it so that it's actually relevant in the culture all of a sudden, instead they sock them in the head. They step on them. Remember as Caitlin Clark got stepped on recently? So that's what's so interesting to me. I saw an analysis that since Caitlin Clark has come into the league is worth now more than $1 billion more than it was worth when she got here. So pretty remarkable stuff. That this is the ultra embarrassment that was this league is now something that's potentially a legitimate business. And the people who are on the court who stand to benefit the most aren't saying thank you for all the cool press and the attention and the opportunity. No, I'm just going to sock you in the head when you drive the hoop for layup. So Stephanie White, who is a coach, is pretty much okay with this. Let's play cut 8, please.
8: One of the things about Nay is that she's going to play her butt off, man. She's going to compete. Nobody's going to go walking in for a layup. And so I don't oppose the hard foul. But I also don't think that she intentionally went for the net.
5: So what's remarkable about this is that this is the coach of Sophie Cunningham, correct? Like, it's too unbelievable to believe it. Sean, we need an ombudsman on this. This is Sophie Cunningham's coach defending the opposite team, socking her in the head as she drove to the hoop. Give it to me one more time. Cut 9.
6: Here's Cunningham up ahead of the field, lays it in, plus the foul, and then Cunningham
5: now give me cut 8.
6: Gets into the face of Dejanay Carrington.
8: One of the things about Nay is that she's going to play her butt off, man. She's going to compete. Nobody's going to go walking in for a layup, and so I don't oppose the hard foul, but I also don't think that she intentionally went for the net.
5: She didn't intentionally go for the net. Could you imagine Can you imagine? We have to defend our own people. The default needs to be to defend your own player. Your own player almost gets decapitated on the court by someone culturally appropriating a blonde white woman, which is a double foul as far as I'm concerned. And your response is, no, that was legit. My player really deserved to get clocked in the head. Stunning. Stunning. These people are just totally idiotic. But I'll tell you, you know who's having fun with all this? Enes Kanter Freedom, former NBA player. He's declared eligibility for the WNBA draft. I told you guys this on Friday, but I didn't get a chance to play his announcement video. Let's play 21, guys. 21.
9: 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If simply declaring who you are is all that's required, then I meet every single requirement necessary to compete in the WNBA. My team and I have carefully examined the WNBA's eligibility criteria and governing framework surrounding self-identification and inclusion. Based on the current guidelines, I can

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8: Okay, big shout out to the crew here. Greg Ebben, Sean McConnell, Roger Wicker Jr., Rick Locke, Garrett Shawley, Matt Zibel, Ricky Lopez has returned, Misty Callahan, John Cassio, Daniel West, Ombudsman, also back. And Daniel does think that the Sophie Cunningham foul was... The Dejanes was going for the ball on that, and I don't think so. I disagree with Daniel, but that's all right. Daniel's track record is second to none. Big stuff to tease coming up on the show this week on the podcast. We'll have Dennis Prager. I've recorded with him. I'll share some of that on this show when I go to air with that. I'm speaking to Dr. Gorka, hopefully today. And Emma Jo Morris has reached out specifically, wants to come off of her maternity leave to talk specifically about Hunter Biden just doing horrific, horrific work on the podcast circuit. So all that's going to come up, which is why I recommend all of you subscribe. Quick news item to bring up, 7.4 magnitude quake striking Colombia in the Cali region. A lot of videos out there. We'll be sharing those at Breitbart.com throughout the day. Buildings swaying, windows shattering, a lot of debris in the street, a lot of structural damage. There's a military station there as well. Nothing had fully collapsed as of reporting, and there's no deaths being reported yet, but that's a huge number. And so we'll be keeping an eye on that, breaking news environment there. Tomorrow's show, I will also give you an update on the elections that are taking place tomorrow. Some good, it'll be election night Tuesday. Some interesting ones, so that will come up as well. I'll probably spend a little more time on the Iran war, which is just getting really lame to cover at the moment because Iran is so devastated. They're almost out of money. Their military is incredibly weak. But so long as they can cause problems in the Strait, they do feel like they can have this war of attrition with President Trump. And the reason why they feel like they can have this war of attrition with President Trump is because they know that he is under immense pressure to get out of the war in order to try to save face in the midterms. This is why I spend so much time on the socialists on the show, is because if we are going to win in the midterm, we as in the conservative movement, Republican Party, we're going to win because the left is so lame, because unfortunately we are not doing anything that is really helping out the American public at the level that we had hoped early on in the Trump administration. I don't point the finger at Trump per se, but when you look at the list of the stuff we're doing, we had promised inflation would be better. It's not as good as it is. Job market, not as bad as media reports, but there's a lot of ways to spin that it's not as great as it could be. And then we're stuck in this war that we can't seem to fully win, even though we're doing well. It's taking a lot of time. And then we've got the Senate, who can't get anything passed. I'm seeing what the messaging is like because the Senate's shut down now. We're in full-on election mode. And they're talking about the One Big Beautiful Bill, which is great. I like the One Big Beautiful Bill, but that was a long time ago. They can't talk about the Save America Act because it never passed. No alternative to the Save America Act was never stood up. The Congress didn't get anything done. And it's a really hard job. I would not want to be in the Congress. It doesn't seem very good. Maybe I would. I take that back. Maybe I would want to be in it. But I know it would be a hard job if you were there, compromising the biggest egomaniacs on earth who are trying to represent their constituencies, which might not be your constituency. But the bottom line is that we didn't focus as much on the economy as we did on getting voter IDs to the polls, and we did not succeed at getting the voter IDs to the polls as of now. And so that's a big, big issue coming up in this election year. Harry Enten, who does a great job polling on CNN, had a very scary report over the weekend. I want to play cut 14, please, guys.
9: The MAGA movement was built among the working class, non-college Americans. And take a look at this trend line that we're looking at in the data. Here we go. Okay, net favorability rating, the MAGA movement, non-college adults. Back in October of 2024, look at that. On the plus side of the ledger, positive, plus 6 points. Down we go into the Atlantic Ocean now. Look at this movement. Now minus 22 points. That is a shift, Johnny B, of 28 points away from the MAGA movement, away with non-college Americans. So the bottom line is the group at which the Trump movement was built upon, they are shifting away and saying, we don't like MAGA anymore.
8: So if we win in November, it'll be because of Assam Piker and the far-left radicals who have taken over the Democrat Party. But if we lose, this is why. And some of this is just circumstance. It's not all entirely in our control. I think it was noble that Trump wanted to dismantle Iran's nuclear program. And I think some of the headwinds in the economy and in the Senate and in the House are not things that are easily avoided. But ultimately, the buck stops here, and the buck stops with the party in power. And so when people elected you to try to get working, living conditions, wages better for groups of people, particularly non-college educated adults, and we're talking nonstop about war, we're talking stuff about voter ID, which is great, but we're not getting those prices down. We're not getting the affordability crisis under control. This is a formula that could lead to a blue wave. Now, do I predict that's going to happen? I really don't. But if you feel like we can't get beat by these radical socialists that will fundamentally transform this country, look at that poll. I know it's bad news, but that's why we got to get focused. Let's start right now. That's all for today. Go in peace to love and serve the Lord. Thanks for listening and watching.
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14: News this hour at Town Hall. I'm Bob Agnew in Washington. A powerful 7.4 magnitude earthquake has struck in western Colombia, causing serious damage to buildings there and prompting evacuations as far away as Bogota. The regional governor reporting injuries. They were not specific about the numbers so far. The quake hit at a depth of 66 miles, strong enough, they say, that it was felt in neighboring Ecuador. There's been another recall by Taylor Farms.
15: Taylor Fresh Foods, the parent company of Taylor Farms, is voluntarily recalling more products that include jalapenos because of worries about a possible salmonella contamination. Weeks after recalling iceberg lettuce, a grower in Sinaloa, Mexico, a supplier to Host Citrus Distributors, was identified as a potential source of the new salmonella outbreak. Taylor says they are no longer sourcing products from that farmer. The list of recalled products was distributed by Taylor Farms in multiple states with a best if used by date up to August 16, 2026. I'm Lisa Dwyer.
14: It's been a struggle on Wall Street. It's been fluctuating, though. At one point, the market was drifting near its all-time highs. At the moment, the major indexes are all into negative territory. The Dow is off about 99 points at this hour. The NASDAQ down by 97. Oil prices are up, and that is largely to blame for those lower stock values. A rural Virginia event has turned hostile for the state's top Democrat and leading politician, as Willie Nelson reports.
16: Virginia Governor Abigail Spanberger was booed off the stage at the Old Fiddlers Convention in Gaylicks over the weekend. Attendees turned their backs and walked out as Spanberger appeared. The hostile reception comes amid criticism over tax increases, efforts to redraw legislative maps, and an anti-gun agenda that has faced court challenges. The incident is the latest sign of Spanberger's struggle with rural voters. Willie Nelson, The White House.
14: And you'll find more on these stories at townhall.com.
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25: In 1783, the Revolutionary War was nearly over, but America's future remained uncertain. Officers in the Continental Army were angry. Congress had failed to provide promised pay, and some considered using the Army's power to force the government's hand. George Washington understood their frustration, but he also knew the liberty they had fought to win could be destroyed by the very army that secured it. Washington confronted his officers and urged them to choose honor, patience, and loyalty to the Republic over rebellion. He could have used their anger to increase his own power. Instead, he used his influence to restrain it. Power asks what it can take. Character asks what duty requires. Washington's lesson still stands. Freedom survives when leaders place principle above ambition and remain faithful to God, country, and the people they serve.
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28: AOC appears on ABC. And boy, was it revealing. We have audio and commentary ahead. Senator Jim Banks of Indiana is here. We'll talk about the Senate landscape for the fall. And Congressman Russell Fry from South Carolina is coming by. He's on the ballot tomorrow as South Carolina Republicans choose a replacement for Lindsey Graham. Today is Monday, August the 10th. I'm Scott Jennings, broadcasting for Salem, and we come to you live from Louisville, Kentucky today. This weekend, by the way, I was up in Washington, D.C., and stopped by the Young Americas Foundation. They invited me to give their keynote address on Saturday night. It's the annual conference. Over 1,000 kids, I think their biggest group ever, there at the JW Marriott. Terrific group. Here's what I told them about the stakes of American politics. Cut 7.
0: Make no mistake, the DSA is the captain now. And that is why American politics, this year's midterms, and your work at YAF, they are fundamentally about one thing: defending Western civilization and our American way of life. And we must defend it against a range of ideologies, an unholy alliance of communism, socialism, radical Islamism, transgenderism, anti-Semitism, any other ism that's been devised in the faculty lounges of Columbia and Berkeley. You'll notice that some of these ideologies even believe opposite things. It is curious, isn't it? And I'm sure you've wondered, why are they in cahoots? Why are people who would be thrown off of a building in the Middle East marching down Fifth Avenue with a sign that says, "Queers for Hamas"? Well, think back to your history classes. What unites people better than anything else? A common enemy. And this toxic brew of ideologies has a common enemy. And that enemy is all of you. That enemy is all of us who love America, all of us who defend the West and what it stands for.
28: I want to thank the Young Americas Foundation for the chance to speak to these great college conservatives this weekend. And then I woke up on Sunday morning and had a little crossover appearance on ABC's This Week program. And I tangled with Democratic strategist Donna Brazile over the nature of the socialist takeover of the Democratic Party. Listen to this exchange. Cut 8.
1: I've been in this big tent party probably longer than most people. And I can tell you, we're having the same kind of growing pains I saw on the Republican side, whether it was through the Tea Party in 2010, the activists who helped to bring about the MAGA movement.
2: And with all due respect to my friend Donna, there's nothing like you can't draw any equivalence between the Tea Party movement and the socialists. For one, the Tea Party folks weren't trying to bring about the downfall of Western civilization and the United States of America. Abolish the police, abolish ICE, abolish borders, abolish the Senate, abolish the Constitution. There was nothing like this in the Republican Party. So it's an extreme political ideology that is gaining traction. The Democrat leadership has lost control. They know it. And people like Alexandria Ocasio-Cortez, Hong in Wisconsin, Abdul El-Sayed in Michigan. You talk about the big tent. The Democrat Jewish Attorney General of Michigan cannot even go to her party's nominating convention because she says, "I won't be safe there because of the supporters of Abdul El-Sayed."
28: This phrase, the big tent. A lot of Democrats are using it right now. I hope the inside of that tent has padded walls because the people they've let in to run the place are crazy. I do want to thank the good people over at ABC News for having me in this weekend. I enjoyed my visit, and don't worry, I'll be back on CNN for the rest of the week. On this day, by the way, 1977, one of New York City's most frustrating manhunts came to an end when police arrested a 24-year-old postal worker. Now, New York City was terrorized, 6 were murdered, 7 more injured, and this postal worker taunted the cops and the media with a series of cryptic letters for over a year. But the postal worker finally pleaded guilty to all of it and got 365 years in prison. David Berkowitz was his name, you probably remember him, as the son of Sam. Today's news, honestly, the most interesting thing going on right now is the civil war inside the Democratic Party. The socialists have the momentum and the energy. They are now trying to introduce a new political tactic, which is to laugh and lie their way through the crazy things that they have said and that they prefer over the years. Alexandria Ocasio-Cortez appeared on ABC on Sunday morning. I want you to listen to this, cut number two.
3: I have a local city councilman that has this saying, woke one was crazy.
28: Well, we agree on one thing. Woke one was crazy. But just wait until you get a load of woke two. And listen carefully. 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
4: I mean, did the movement go too far with some of those positions? I mean, you briefly supported the idea of defunding the police.
3: Of course, rhetoric in that time is not rhetoric that we would use today. And I'm grateful that these candidates have the opportunity to present who they are to their electorate and what they're campaigning on in this moment.
28: Listen carefully to that. AOC says that's not rhetoric that we would use anymore. In other words, she's saying, well, we're smarter than we used to be. We just won't say out loud what we think or what we would do if you handed us power. But make no mistake, not only do they still believe all the crazy things they said back during Woke One, they have added to it. We are well beyond defund the police at this point. The Democratic Socialists of America platform is very clear. Abolish the police, abolish the border, abolish prisons, abolish ICE. Abolish all immigration enforcement. Abolish the U.S. Senate. Abolish the presidency. They want to abolish our country and our Constitution as we know it. Now, the good people over at the DSA haven't gotten AOC's memo just yet. The national co-chair of the DSA is a woman named Megan Romer. She did an interview a few days ago. Well, I'll let you take a listen to this. Cut five.
5: But we do believe in taxing the hell out of millionaires. Yeah, absolutely.
6: Well, what does taxing the hell out of them mean?
5: Yeah, you know, I don't have like a solid,
6: But shouldn't you? I mean, if you're the co-chair, of the DSA, shouldn't you be more specific than just taxing the hell out of something? What exactly do you mean?
5: So again, it's democracy, right? And we have to look at what we need to spend. And what we need. We don't want to depend on the existence of millionaires because that means people are still getting exploited. So, we need to look at what we need to pay for in the interim, what sort of tax base we need for that to happen, and then, and build from there.
28: Now, I want you to imagine this person serving as White House Chief of Staff or as a cabinet secretary or as a senator or a congressman. This is what's coming if you don't wake up, America. This is what is in store for your country. Other news, the Ukrainians are striking deep into Russian territory. A long-range drone attack hit a major oil hub in central Russia, some 750 miles from Ukraine. They killed 13 and injured 75 more. Kiev says it targeted a refinery as part of a campaign to cripple Russia's energy industry and to force Vladimir Putin to the negotiating table. And you can file this under, finally, the Trump administration is continuing to tighten the screws on foreign nationals who violate the terms of entering this country. The State Department, it's been announced, has revoked more than 175,000 visas since Trump returned to office. The leading reasons, overstaying visas, drunk driving, and assault and theft. Thousands of student and specialized worker visas have been pulled. The administration's message is simple. A visa is a privilege and not a right, and breaking America's laws can cost you that privilege. Let's talk about supplements, as we often do. Two things matter the most. Does it work? Can I trust it? We hear from people every single day whose lives have changed. They've answered these questions for themselves. I think their stories could answer them for you. Here's a

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1: There's a wonderful promise in the Bible, and here it is. Whoever believes in Jesus, trusts in Jesus, loves Jesus, will receive God's greatest gift, the greatest gift he can give a human being, which is eternal life.
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1: It says in Luke 18, beginning at verse 1, Then he, that is Jesus, spoke a parable to them, that men always ought to pray and not lose heart. So this verse suggests there's two ways we can go. When faced with a problem, we can pray or we can lose heart. And Jesus says, pray. So let us embrace that instruction from Jesus. Let us pray when we face difficult situations, when we feel like it's all against us, when we feel like there's no way. Let us pray and not lose heart. And if we will, God will answer that prayer and he will strengthen us and help us.
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5: 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Tall against the leftist mob. Here's Scott Jennings.
9: I am but one man, but we have an army of patriots and conservatives and common sense Americans out there who are all standing up together against the radicalism and insanity that is currently engulfing American politics. We welcome you into the show here on Monday, August the 10th. I do want to talk to you for a moment about supplements. You get a lot of ads for supplements. A lot of people say, take this, take that. I get it. You're being bombarded with

0: Here's today's word of encouragement with pastor and attorney, Mosley Collins.
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6: Welcome back, America. Kyrgyzstan. You don't hear about Kyrgyzstan much, but it is August, and it is important. So I've asked Philip Balboni to join me and talk about Kyrgyzstan. Philip is the founder and the editor-in-chief of Global Post, globalpost.com. It is free, by the way, for all you high school students out there, teachers, homeschoolers. We'll get back to that in the end. Philip, I got this big, long article from you this morning on Kyrgyzstan, and I had to go to my Globe. And we got a map of Kyrgyzstan, which I think Harley can put up for our audience so they can understand it. What drew your attention to Kyrgyzstan? And that's the map from the Global Post, by the way, which has great maps every single day.
7: Thank you, Hugh. Good to see you as always. So this, your viewers are looking at Central Asia. And so Central Asia is a really fascinating place that most Americans know little or nothing about. So it stretches from China in the east on the right side of this map all the way over to the Caspian Sea, and from Russia down to Iran and the Middle East and South Asia. So what we're focusing on today in Global Post is Kyrgyzstan, but really it's all of Central Asia, these five countries. And so this area is where the historic trade routes were from China to Europe, millennia ago, and famous as the Silk Road. And these trade routes are still important. Here we are in the 21st century. And so, the story is really about the rise of China, and to some degree, the decline of Russia in this area. So these five states, including Kyrgyzstan, were part of the old Soviet Union. And when the USSR,

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3: Welcome back, America. I'm Hugh Hewitt. This is a special indulge me, if you will. I've been doing this a long time, since 1990. And so I've had some people stick with me for a long time. One of them is Sidney Casis. And Sidney had a health setback. He's fighting through it. But he's still listening. He is a remarkable American. Sidney came to the United States as a teenager from Morocco. All right? He put himself through college. He became a successful businessman. He met the woman of his dreams, Marilyn. Marilyn herself, remarkable lady. She was born in a displaced person camp to two Holocaust survivors. They had children, one of whom is Debbie. But Cindy listens every day. And Sidney, if you're out there, I know rehab is not the world's easiest thing. I know that. I know you can do it, though. I want you to press on through it, because your granddaughter, Sasha, was among the greatest interns I've ever had, the equal of any intern I've ever had, and she's gone on in the business. You know, it's always, I've got a coaching tree, right? I've got all sorts of people all over the place who've worked for Dwayne and Adam and Harley and I over the many years, and the coaching tree goes on and on. Sasha will be doing this business for another 40, 50 years, because obviously you and Debbie did right by her, and you and Marilyn did right by Debbie. But I find it extraordinary that you can arrive in the United States penniless and put yourself through college and start your own business and press on. So, Sidney Casis, I don't know where you are right now, because I know you're in rehab, but I want you to know you're in my prayers. You're in the prayers of everyone who's listening to this program. Keep up the good fight. We got a lot more elections to win. We got a lot more to do, you and I. And you have a lot more Hugh Hewitt shows to listen to. So fight on. I don't know what your favorite college team is. I assume it's the Ohio State Buckeyes, Sidney. If it isn't, it should be. And adopt them. And just don't go USC on me because I said fight on. I listened to the Ohio State marching band in Ohio last weekend. That's why they're on my mind. But, Sidney, I'm so glad that your son-in-law told me that you were fighting a good fight through rehab and that you're listening to the Hugh Hewitt Show. Thank you so much for doing that. Now, let me tell everyone else out there, coming up, Senator Tom Cotton, I want to play for you what Glenn Youngkin, who is campaigning with Tom Tiffany in Wisconsin, had to say, cut number 17. Tom
4: Tiffany general election against Hong. An opportunity for everyone in Wisconsin to see a difference between common sense leadership and what really is a new brand of crazy that's on the ballot today. And I think that's the biggest challenge that Wisconsin voters need to come to grips with, is that this is not between two candidates who have a slightly different vision of the future for Wisconsin. There is a fundamentally different view where Wisconsin will go between Francesca Hong and, of course, Congressman Tom Tiffany.
3: All right, Wisconsin, vote for Tom Tiffany. Don't be crazy. That woman is crazy. Right? Right out of the heart of Madison, Francesca Hong. Don't go anywhere, America. Hour two coming up on the Hugh Hewitt.
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7: News this hour at Town Hall. I'm Bob Agnew at Washington. Iran's president says its new supreme leader is calling for unity as the Islamic Republic faces economic hardships and sanctions stemming from its war with the United States. Iran says talks with Oman to reopen the Strait of Hormuz are progressing. It's still trying to demand concessions from the United States to reopen the strait without charging a toll to pass through. A powerful 7.4 magnitude earthquake has struck western Colombia. That's caused serious damage to buildings and prompted evacuations as far away as Bogota. A closer look from correspondent Bernie Bennett.
8: The regional governor reports injuries but doesn't specify the number. The epicenter of Monday's quake is in San Jose del Palmar, about 250 miles west of Bogota. The quake hits at a depth of 66 miles. Footage shows homes and buildings collapsing in cities like Pereira, Cali, and Quibdó. Colombian President Abelardo de Esparia says that he will personally oversee recovery efforts. The quake was also felt in neighboring Ecuador. Bernie Bennett reporting.
7: Senators have begun their long summer break without passing President Trump's coveted Save America Act.
9: The Senate leaving for vacation and not moving President Trump's Save America Act forward before the five-week recess. The bill would require ID to vote, which many Democrats oppose. President Trump having some fun on his Truth Social page, noting the irony of this video posted by former Vice President Kamala Harris, who says this.
10: This president is trying to push this Save Act, which basically would require that for people to register to vote, you're going to have proof of who you are.
9: Laura Winters reporting.
7: Hunter Biden says his father's health is getting worse. Hunter Biden, in an interview with the BBC, said that his father's health is declining and, quote, the cancer has spread and has metastasized into his bones. And further, he says it is very painful for the former president. More from
11: Foundations of Freedom, a look at America's founding principles and the leaders who shaped our nation.
12: In 1783, the Revolutionary War was nearly over, but America's future remained uncertain. Officers in the Continental Army were angry. Congress had failed to provide promised pay, and some considered using the Army's power to force the government's hand. George Washington understood their frustration, but he also knew the liberty they had fought to win could be destroyed by the very army that secured it. Washington confronted his officers and urged them to choose honor, patience, and loyalty to the Republic over rebellion. He could have used their anger to increase his own power. Instead, he used his influence to restrain it. Power asks what it can take. Character asks what duty requires. Washington's lesson still stands. Freedom survives when leaders place principle above ambition and remain faithful to God, country, and the people they serve.
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7: Welcome back, America. Senator Tom Cotton is from the great state of Arkansas. He's the chair of the Republican Conference, making him the third-ranking Republican in the United States Senate. He is also the chair of the Senate Intelligence Committee and a member of the Armed Services Committee. Senator Cotton, I want to get to Iran, but can I first get your comments on the nomination by the Democrats of Abdulrahman El-Sayed to be a United States senator? I just can't see it happening.
8: Well, Hugh, it's just the latest example and evidence that socialists are the driving intellectual force and the political muscle in the Democratic Party. They're nominating these radicals, not just in New York City, but now in one of the key swing states in the Midwest. And Abdul Al-Sayed is truly radical compared to most normal Michiganders or Arkansans or Americans. If you look at his deep hostility and antipathy towards Israel and Jews, if you consider his support for abolishing ICE, opening the borders, I could go on and on, but you know, the thing is that's not really that kind of the mainstream in the Democratic Party anymore. That's kind of what most Democrats these days think, and certainly the way they vote, in part because they're scared of the socialists who are running against them in primaries or voting in these primaries. I suspect you're going to see it again tomorrow, Hugh, in Wisconsin and in Minnesota, in gubernatorial and in Senate primaries there. And it's a reminder of the stakes of this election. We cannot let these radical socialists take power, not just in some city that's far away that you may never want to travel to, but in our Congress to make laws that we all live under.
7: Now, I've been trying to argue to the audience that Chevalier, Valdez, Hamawi, Kiros, they will be a problem for their districts, but they can't screw up the House completely without the complicity of their party. One senator can do a lot of damage, can't they?
8: Well, there's no question that any one senator has a lot more influence than any one representative, and that's not just a function, Hugh, as you suggest, of being one of 100 versus one of 435. The Senate is a deliberate institution in which each senator has a lot more power from a structural standpoint than each individual representative, because the House is a much more majoritarian institute. So there's no question that if El-Sayed were to win, which I do not for a minute believe he will, that he would be a massive headache, not just for Chuck Schumer, and Senate Democrats.

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6: 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I do know that Wisconsin will take a big step backwards tomorrow in the ALEC rankings if they vote for Francesca Hong. ALEC is not itself partisan. I'm partisan as can be. And I know crazy when I see it, and Francesca Hong is crazy. Glenn Youngkin was up campaigning with Tom Tiffany, who is going to be the new governor of Wisconsin. This is what Governor Youngkin had to say yesterday, cut number 17.
7: This general election will be an opportunity for everyone in Wisconsin to see a difference between common sense leadership and what really is a new brand of crazy that's on the ballot today. And I think that's the biggest challenge that Wisconsin voters need to come to grips with, is that this is not between two candidates who have a slightly different vision of the future for Wisconsin. There is a fundamentally different view where Wisconsin will go between Francesca Hong and, of course, Congressman Tom Tiffany.
6: They're very fundamentally different. And if you want to plummet in the ALEC ratings, if you want to go from a rich state, I mean, Wisconsin's a pretty good place to live. You got to have a snow shovel and you got to have snow tires, but it's a pretty good place to live except for Madison. Even Milwaukee is having a renaissance. It's a pretty good place to live. And, I mean, I don't like the Packers, but it's still a pretty good place to live. And Alec knows that, and the American Legislative Exchange Council keeps track of where they are in, you know, because Scott Walker did a lot of good back when he was governor, stuff that Evers has not been able to undo. Tony Evers is out there running around with his favorite candidate because he's afraid that Francesca Hong is going to win handily tomorrow, handily. And if they do, we're going to have crazy in Wisconsin and dangerous in Michigan with Abdul El-Sayed. I got to make sure. Remember, Alec, alec.org/you, or go to richstatespoorstates.com to find out how Wisconsin ranks today, or your state, and how far it can fall. 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
9: News this hour from Town Hall. I'm Keith Peters in Washington. There's been another recall by Taylor Farms.
10: Taylor Fresh Foods, the parent company of Taylor Farms, is voluntarily recalling more products that include jalapenos because of worries about a possible salmonella contamination. Weeks after recalling iceberg lettuce, a grower in Sinaloa, Mexico, a supplier to Host Citrus Distributors, was identified as a potential source of the new salmonella outbreak. Taylor says they are no longer sourcing products from that farmer. The list of recalled products was distributed by Taylor Farms in multiple states with a best if used by date up to August 16, 2026. I'm Lisa Dwyer.
9: Overnight Russian strikes on Ukraine and Kyiv attacks on the Tatarstan region of Russia.
11: At least 10 people have been injured as a result of a Russian overnight attack in Sumy, the State Emergency Service of Ukraine reported on Monday. According to local authorities, hits are reported at three locations, with multi-story and private residential buildings, vehicles and non-residential premises damaged. Meanwhile, a Ukrainian drone attack on Monday on a Russian city has killed around 12 people and wounded dozens, authorities in the Tatarstan region say. Ukraine has targeted Russian oil facilities with long-range drones almost daily in recent months. The barrage causing fuel shortages in Russia, eating into Russian refining capacity and unsettling the Russian public. I'm Charles de Ledesma.
9: A powerful 7.4 magnitude earthquake has struck western Colombia, killing at least 111 people and damaging hundreds of buildings. The quake hit the remote Choco region on Monday. On Wall Street, the Dow down by 61 points, the Nasdaq dropping 85, with the S&P 500 lower by 4, oil near $82 a barrel. More at townhall.com.
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14: This is a Bloomberg Real Estate Report. I'm Denise Pellegrini. Rising mortgage rates throwing some very cold water on home sales. Redfin says pending home sales in the latest 4 weeks fell almost 2% from a year ago as sales numbers keep falling with some of the biggest drops in Atlanta, Denver, Phoenix, Houston, and Seattle. And more than one in five homes seeing a price cut. Prices fell most notably in Vegas, Portland, Indianapolis, Los Angeles, Dallas, Seattle, and San Jose. But even so, home sales are still increasing in some metros. And homes are selling for more than the list price in nearly 30% of sales. Some of the biggest pickups in pending home sales in Chicago, St. Louis, Pittsburgh, Cincinnati, and West Palm Beach, where pending sales jumped 13% from a year ago. And prices rose the most in Cleveland, St. Louis, Baltimore, West Palm Beach, and Newark, New Jersey, where prices are almost 10% higher than a year ago. And that's the Bloomberg Real Estate Report. I'm Denise Pellegrini.
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18: Foundations of Freedom, a look at America's founding principles and the leaders who shaped our nation.
19: In 1783, the Revolutionary War was nearly over, but America's future remained uncertain. Officers in the Continental Army were angry. Congress had failed to provide promised pay, and some considered using the Army's power to force the government's hand. George Washington understood their frustration, but he also knew the liberty they had fought to win could be destroyed by the very army that secured it. Washington confronted his officers and urged them to choose honor, patience, and loyalty to the Republic over rebellion. He could have used their anger to increase his own power. Instead, he used his influence to restrain it. Power asks what it can take. Character asks what duty requires. Washington's lesson still stands. Freedom survives when leaders place principle above ambition and remain faithful to God, country, and the people they serve.
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6: Morning, glory, and evening, grace, America. I'm Hugh Hewitt. I spent the weekend talking about Mike Rogers versus Abdulrahman El-Sayed and Hassan Piker. And I'll play those clips for you after I talk to Philip Balboni in the next segment. I want to begin, though, by telling you that the most important race in America in 2026 is Mike Rogers versus Abdulrahman El-Sayed. And that's because El-Sayed is a radical. He is an Islamist supporting Hassan Piker pal. And so Hassan Piker is the worst of the worst. He's a vile person. They're joined at the hip. They had a pool party the week of the election. He barnstormed with him the night of the election. I don't know if Pike had anything to do with the fake polls that won El Sayed the election, because Haley Stevens, who was the normie Democrat who lost by 1% to El Sayed, I don't know if Piker paid for those or not. He's a streamer. And so I don't expect a lot of this audience, the audience that's over 30, to even know who Hassan Piker is. Just understand he's a vile, vile person. Katie Pavlik has put up the receipts. And if you can stomach what this guy has to say, it's racist, it's misogynist, it's bigoted. I don't know, one black person in Michigan votes for El Sayed, given his friendship with Piker and what Piker has said about black people. He's just a racist, awful human being. Contrast that. That's him if you're watching on the Salem News Channel. That's on a Twitch stream that we can't play for you because it is profanity-laced, and the clips are popping up everywhere. It's not like he's going to be able to hide who he is. But I thought, contrast this. El Sayed is a radical, and he's a supporter of the Islamist-loving, 9/11 applauding, absolute vulgar rape applauding, no borders, destroy America, Maoist-loving Hassan Piker. They're one and the same. I call it the El Sayed Piker ticket, and I hope everyone adopts that phraseology because it is a ticket. El Sayed wants to win the Senate race against Mike Rogers, but if El Sayed wins that race, Hassan Piker becomes a kingmaker, and he ought to be just absolutely radioactive to normal Democrats who want to win a race. That's what this race matters, is we have enough crazy people in the Democratic Party, and the Republican Party's got some crazy people too, but they're walled off generally from the rest of the party. This guy's got his arms around him by El Sayed. They are buddy-buddies, and if El Sayed wins, Piker wins, and I don't care how much money he makes appealing to racist, misogynist, homophobic haters of America. I really don't care. He can make that money. I don't want him in polite company. I don't want him anywhere near American politics. He is a complete and utter communist. And when I say that, it's a red-green communist, because he's an Islamist, too. Anyone who says we had 9/11 coming to us, then that's an Islamist. And he's a coward. I don't even know if he was born then. He might have been 4 or 5 years old. I don't know where he's from. All I know, he's got millions of dollars in L.A. real estate, and he's just absolutely bilking whoever it is pays attention to his streaming service. Contrast that with Mike Rogers. This is from the Rogers for Senate website, rogersforsenate.com. And I want you to go to rogersforsenate.com and contribute. He ought to have the largest number of small donations of any Republican candidate in America. Rogersforsenate.com. Service. That is what has defined the life of Mike Rogers. Mike was born and raised in Livingston County, Michigan. His parents were leaders in the community. His dad was a teacher, a coach, and a vice principal. His mother led the local chamber of commerce, fighting for small businesses. After graduating from Howell High and Adrian College, Mike began his service to the American people as a lieutenant in the United States Army. Following his time in the Army, Mike continued serving his country as a special agent in the FBI, taking down organized crime and public corruption in Chicago. Seeing this corrupt activity firsthand, Mike knew that the people of character were required to step up and serve. Mike's idea of public service has always been to serve others, not yourself. In 1994, Mike decided it was time to run for the Michigan Senate to serve his community as their voice in the legislature. As a state senator, Mike worked to help families stay safe and succeed. He wrote the legislation that created Michigan's 529 College Savings Program, helping families save for their children's education. Mike also fought to reduce burdensome regulations that were harming our small businesses and worked with law enforcement to get them the new tools they needed to take down child predators. In 2000, Mike ran to represent Michigan in Congress, defeating a Democratic opponent in the closest race in the country that year. In Congress, Mike worked to eliminate federal taxes on education saving plan, pass legislation to help low-income families receive health care. Mike also authored the Respect for Fallen Heroes Act, which made protesting on federal land while families were burying service members who made the ultimate sacrifice a federal crime. On the House and Commerce Energy Committee, Mike worked to secure our nation's energy independence, unleash American-made energy by reducing the regulations and tax burdens on American families and small businesses. Mike made his greatest mark in Congress through his service as chairman of the House Intelligence Committee. He was also among the first to sound the alarm on economic and national security danger posed by China. Mike also fought Chinese efforts to steal American intellectual property, particularly working to protect Michigan's auto industry. In 2015, Mike entered the private sector, creating a business where he became a champion for American innovation, passionately helping the small businesses that are the backbone of our economy. Mike is also passionate about the field of cybersecurity, working with companies large and small to protect their data from criminals, bad-acting countries like China. Mike is happily married to his wife, Christy. He's done an ad with her, by the way. I recommend you go find it online, who has also lived a life of service. Christy served in Iraq as a liaison for the Department of Defense. She worked to secure our border with Customs and Border Protection Agency. Service is instilled in their family. Mike's daughter served in AmeriCorps after college, helping armed service members get access to the care they need. His son, the fourth generation of the Rogers family to serve in the U.S. military, is a graduate of Annapolis, the United States Naval Academy, currently serving as an officer in the U.S. Navy. Mike Rogers has always answered the call to serve, is ready to serve Michigan in the United States Senate. So I ask you, you can have El Sayed and Hassan Piker, Abdulrahman El Sayed / Hassan Piker, that's the Democrat nominee, or you can have Mike Rogers and his family. And, you know, Michigan, I know I'm on the air right up there right now talking to all of you, and I give you a hard time during the week of the game, but I went to law school in Michigan. I spent 3 years of my life in Michigan. I know Michigan pretty well, just in Detroit last week, as a matter of fact. And I've been to the UP. I actually like Mackinac Island. El Sayed said he hates Mackinac Island. Unfortunate bit of tape. I hope more of that tape follows. I know Western Michigan. I know Detroit. Don't like the Tigers much. They usually used to beat the Indians. Now they lose to the Guardians. And the Lions don't really come across the Browns' paths anymore. And I root for the Ohio State Buckeyes against the team up north. But I know Michigan. It's a normal place full of patriots and wonderful people. It's the Midwest. It is defined by being actually open-handed, welcoming, and generous. And it's a booming place. Why in the world, Michigan, would you want a radical, an absolute off-the-charty, not on the map of American politics? Abdulrahman El Sayed is way off to the left in American politics. He makes these DSA guys look like pikers, all right? He really makes them look like kindergarten players in American politics. So the choice is stark, and it's very, very important for the future of the country that we not allow that poison into the United States Senate. And I think he's poison. I know Hassan Piker is poison. And El Sayed was on. I played the clips earlier today. El Sayed did the rounds of the weekend show, and I've already dismissed him. I'm not going to bother you with him again. All I want to tell you is go to RogersForSenate.com right now. All right? 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Make sure that whatever Dwayne was saying in my ear, I didn't hear it. Make sure that you, if you make one contribution, some of you make five, some of you make 10 in a cycle. Don't give to WinRed. That's usually a pretty good place. Don't give to the National Republican Senatorial Committee. That's usually a pretty good place. 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And you're sitting there. It's August. It's time for barbecues. You don't want to do politics. It's 85 days to the election. Yes, all that is true. 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Coming up, America, I've got Philip Balboni. We're going to go from Michigan to Kyrgyzstan, which is on the border of China. Once a month, I get Philip Balboni in from the Global Post to do a little geography for the benefit of our audience, and that's today. But during the break, go to RogersForSenate.com, make a contribution, get in on the game. I'll be right back on the Hugh Hewitt Show.
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5: Welcome back, America. Kyrgyzstan. You don't hear about Kyrgyzstan much, but it is August, and it is important. So I've asked Philip Balboni to join me and talk about Kyrgyzstan. Philip is the founder and the editor-in-chief of Global Post, globalpost.com. It is free, by the way, for all you high school students out there, teachers, homeschoolers. We'll get back to that in the end. Philip, I got this big, long article from you this morning on Kyrgyzstan, and I had to go to my Globe, and we got a map of Kyrgyzstan, which I think Harley can put up for our audience so they can understand it. What drew your attention to Kyrgyzstan? And that's the map from the Global Post, by the way, which has great maps every single day.
6: Thank you, Hugh. Good to see you as always. So this, you will, your viewers are looking at Central Asia. And so Central Asia is a really fascinating place that most Americans know little or nothing about. So it stretches from China in the east, on the right side of this map, all the way over to the Caspian Sea, and from Russia down to Iran and the Middle East and South Asia. So what we're focusing on today in Global Post is Kyrgyzstan, but really it's all of Central Asia, these five countries. And so this area is where the historic trade routes were from China to Europe, millennia ago. And famous as the Silk Road. And these trade routes are still important. Here we are in the 21st century. And so, the story is really about the rise of China and to some degree the decline of Russia in this area. So these five states, including Kyrgyzstan, were part of the old Soviet Union. And when the USSR, as we used to call it, broke up in 1990, all of these states became independent republics. And but Russia continued to be, of course, very important. But with China's rise as a global economic and military power, they have pushed deeply into Central Asia. And so in Kyrgyzstan, they're creating large centers for the transshipment of goods and trade. And the people of Kyrgyzstan and other parts of Central Asia as well are starting to resist this and to resent, you know, the Chinese incursion.
5: Let me say for the benefit of the audio audience, Phil, the stands, as they are colloquial called, there are five of them. There's Kazakhstan, yes. Kyrgyzstan, Tajikistan, Turkmenistan, and Uzbekistan. And they're usually just called the stands because most Americans, like me, don't know their geography very well unless we put that map up. I had no idea, by the way, until I looked at that map, how much bigger Kazakhstan

0: is than the other five, but the one that's buttoned up against China, there's some Kazakhstan, but it's Kyrgyzstan is their first step in that Silk Road 2026, correct?
1: Exactly. And it's a good call on Kazakhstan, Hugh. I mean, what an enormous country. I mean, you can see how it stretches the entire width of that whole Silk Road, and it is just an amazing country. But Kyrgyzstan is much smaller. It's a very mountainous country. It's known as the Switzerland of Central Asia. It's 90% mountainous country. About 8 million people, so not a very large country in terms of population, but it's sitting in a very strategic...
0: 8 million?
1: Yes, 8 million people, yeah.
0: That's not a lot.
1: No. But this is a, like so many other places that we see in the world, this is an important battleground for the rise of China. Russia, of course, bogged down in the war in Ukraine, doesn't have the capabilities that it once did, so its influence is declining. It's by no means gone, because remember, these countries were part of the old Soviet Union for, you know, many, many decades. So Russian is widely spoken along with the local languages.
0: So what does China aim to do here, Philip Balboni? Are they trying to basically take over Southwestern Asia, to not annex, but have it as a suzerainty, to actually have it as a vassal state?
1: Well, you know about the Belt and Road Initiative, Hugh, this really extraordinary physical, not a structure so much, but although there are structures, railroads and roads and ports that stretch from China all the way into Europe. In fact, even Italy was part of the Belt and Road at one point. And this is China's kind of worldwide strategy for the movement of Chinese goods through all these countries. But Central Asia is a very important place because they can have, you know, a land transshipment of goods and move things more quickly than having to go, you know, by sea. And of course, now with the, you know, Strait of Hormuz closed and all these terrible difficulties in Iran, alternatives are more important than ever. So this is kind of the grand vision of President Xi Jinping with the Belt and Road Initiative, of which Central Asia is a critical piece.
0: Now, in fact, you brought up Iran. I'm glad you did. I was going to say, I believe that the United States has bombed some rail links that run through the stands over to China as a means of disrupting the export of oil via land and rail. And so China obviously wants to reestablish that. Why are the people of Kyrgyzstan objecting to this?
1: They are starting to, I guess it's like maybe people anywhere when you have an external power move in and start to throw their weight around, kind of basically. A lot of money. I mean, China's trade with the five Central Asian countries now totals $100 billion. So it's an important source of investment capital into these countries, and the governments of those countries want that investment. But the people are starting to feel that this may not be in their best long-term interest to have yet another,
0: question,
1: you know, kind of hit.
0: Are their governments corrupt? Are we generally talking about kleptocracies here?
1: We're talking about autocracies. We are.
0: Yeah.
1: So that much hasn't changed.
0: I want to make sure everyone finds out. Globalpost.com. Very inexpensive. It's absolutely free to high school students, college students. Once a month, Philip comes in and just throws up a map and educates me on something. Today it's Kyrgyzstan. Philip, let people know it's on the toolbar, right?
1: It's not in the toolbar. So it's, if you are a listener or a viewer of Hugh Hewitt, you can get a 50% discount on our annual subscription. So rather than paying $46, you'd only pay $23. 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
0: But if you're a student, you get it for free. 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Philip Balboni, CEO, founder of globalpost.com, educating the world about the world. Thank you, my friend. Always good to talk to you. See you in September. Don't go anywhere, America. I'm Hugh Patrick.
2: 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More than a meal, it's a connection. A wanted felon is jailed after a bike stop in Chico turned up meth, heroin, and fentanyl. Deputies say 44-year-old Kyle Campbell was stopped Wednesday for riding the wrong way and was found with the drugs during a search. He was booked on a felony warrant and 3 additional drug charges. The American Red Cross has declared a national blood supply crisis for only the second time in its history. The organization says donations have fallen to a 4-year summer low with less than a 1-day supply of O-positive blood available nationwide. Eligible donors in California and across the country are being urged to give blood. A repeat DUI offender has been sentenced to 20 years to life in prison for a deadly 2025 crash near Oroville, California. Prosecutors say Fernando Martinez Lynch was driving more than twice the legal alcohol limit when he crossed into oncoming traffic, killing 19-year-old Zoe Lonsberry and seriously injuring her brother. I'm Trey Westerberg with your California News Flash on AM 1380, The Answer.
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0: Back, America. I'm Hugh Hewitt. Always good to see Phil Balboni. I was up early this morning talking with Bill Hemmer and Martha McCollum on America Reports, giving America Newsroom, excuse me. America's Newsroom is the one that starts the morning. I get those two confused all the time. Here's that segment. We're talking politics early on a Monday morning in August, cut number 2.
10: Let's get some fresh analysis on a Monday morning from our friend Hugh Hewitt. How you doing, Hugh? Ready to wake up here, and here we go rolling, all right? I mean, you're a Midwest guy from Northeastern Ohio. I don't know if the voters in Wisconsin are that different from the voters in Michigan, but we'll find out. Wall Street Journal editorial board, Francesco Hong, the socialist next hope. It writes, socialists keep pulling the Democratic Party left, left, left, but statewide elections in Wisconsin are won in places like the Fox River Valley, not the faculty lounges of Madison. Well, she's from Madison, Dane County. How do you size this up, Hugh?
0: Well, I think you're right that there's a lot of similarity between Wisconsin and Michigan, Bill, and not dissimilar from Ohio as well. They had very bad polling in Michigan last week. El Sayed was supposed to win by double digits. He won by 1%. So maybe Francesca Hong isn't 20 points ahead of David Crowley. She is expected to win. Francesca Hong is kind of hilarious. El Sayed is very dangerous, but Francesca Hong just makes me laugh. And I don't think she has a prayer in the general election because Wisconsin, home of dairy farmers, home of the Big Red, and Madison might be wacky, but the rest of the state, you know, the Green Bay Packers, that's pretty normal. You look over at Michigan, and El Sayed had a real big problem with black voters. He's perceived as being very far behind in traditionally strong Democratic holds in Detroit, and that's because he's so radical. I think Hong will run into the same problem in traditionally black Democratic precincts in Wisconsin's Milwaukee Center. So I think they've got some similarities, but the difference is, people are kind of laughing at Hong because she's a nutty kind of presentation. They're not laughing at El Sayed, who he's joined at the hip with Hassan Piker. He's perceived as so radical that they both present difficult challenges for the Democrat. One causes people to laugh, and the other one causes people to turn away and run away.
11: Yeah, I mean, it's very interesting, Hugh, that she sort of, I wonder if this is going to be a model for other people in their 20s and 30s when they say, you know, because we've always said, don't put things on, you know, Twitter that you can't stand for years later. And she's like, well, I was just, you know, I had some hot takes, some bad takes. And so she's sort of putting a roadmap out there for people to reject things that they said in the past. But this woman is going to have something new that is on video. Megan Romer was questioned over the weekend about democratic socialism, and she was asked some specific questions about how it would work. Let's watch.
12: We do believe in taxing the hell out of millionaires. Yeah, absolutely.
13: Well, what does taxing the hell out of them mean?
12: Yeah, you know, I don't have like a solid, but
13: shouldn't you? I mean, if you're the co-chair, of the DSA, shouldn't you be more specific than just taxing the hell out of something? What exactly do you mean?
12: So again, it's democracy, right? And we have to look at what we need to spend and what we need.
11: Wow, Hugh.
0: Republicans don't have to do anything. All they have to do is give a 24/7 cable channel to Ms. Romer, to El Sayed, to Francesca Hong, to AOC. The more they talk, the more normal Americans kind of recoil. You guys began the program by saying it's middle of August, we're doing picnics, we're doing barbecues, we're going to the pool, people are on vacation. All of a sudden, they get this heavy dose of radical, weird politics, which are so far outside the American norm that they've got to recoil. And I think we ought to ask Ms. Romer to just go on the road with Donald Trump. She would be a great straight person for him. And we would have a great deal of laughter going into September. 85 days to the election, and the Democrats are stranded on Weirdo Island. I like that. Mm-hmm. I like that a lot as a Republican. However, I go back to the guy on the screen right now. El Sayed is not that. El Sayed is actually a radical, hanging out with an Islamist, racist, misogynist, Hassan Piker. They've got a real problem in Michigan because El Sayed's going to become the face of the Democratic Party between now and November. And it's not a face that normal Democrats want anything to do with. He's just too radical for America.
14: In this case, Hong is not getting the, shall we say, the election pregame coverage that El Sayed did. Or I guess the postgame
0: Correct.
14: Coverage, too, since the big vote 6 days ago. Hugh, great to see you. Thanks for starting our Monday with us.
11: Good to see you.
0: I love opening up on Monday with Bill. Usually it's Dana, but Martha's also a lot of fun. They've got that great Monday morning energy. I'm driving you home today. Some of you are not at work. Some of you are by the pool. It's August, the dog day. The Capitol's emptied out. People have left. But I'm here for you, bringing you the news. If anything happens vis-a-vis Iran, I'll let you know. Quiet day on that front. President Trump saying off the record over the weekend, he's just going to squeeze, because they haven't got any money. They put out a lot of press releases. They're going to fall apart. A little more Fox from Brian Kilmeade's show last night. When we come back, don't go anywhere, America. I'm Drew Hewitt. Hey there, I want to do something meaningful for the 250th anniversary of America. We just got started on July 4th. It runs all year. 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
21: I want to share with you what keeps me up at 3 o'clock in the morning. Nothing more important than feeling safe for your wife, your kids, and your grandkids. People should be able to ride the subways, the trains, the buses, walk home after work, and not be worried about somebody stabbing them in the back. They should be able to operate their businesses, whether small, medium, or large, without worrying about crime. Whether you're Democrat, Independent, or Republican, it doesn't matter. I looked it up. The principles of the Fifth Amendment and 14th Amendments in the Constitution remind us that justice depends on due process and equal protections for all people under the law. Public safety is the strongest when laws are enforced fairly. No matter what your politics, public safety is always to be a priority. It's part of our Constitution. Let's all have confidence in the United States of America. I'm John Katzimatidis, and that's the Cat's Corner.
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0: Welcome back, America. Hugh Hewitt on this Monday. Hope you're having a great August and that it's not too sultry wherever you are. I was up late last night, made a run to the airport fairly late, so it was not a problem. Brian Kilmeade has a great show Sunday night at 10 o'clock. I hear from my West Coast friends whenever I do Brian's show, because they're 10 o'clock might be a little bit late for most people on Sunday night, unless it's NFL season. And so I always hear from my West Coast friends. They liked this exchange with Brian Kilmeade last night. Cut number one.
1: Here to break it down is one of the best in the business. Talked about this before on his radio show, and now joins us to analyze in a very big week for the socialists in America, maybe the communists. You, it's always great to see you. Do you believe that when you
0: Thank
1: have
0: you,
1: like
0: Ryan.
1: People like El Said, and you have a governor who, in a place like Wisconsin, that has bizarre statements like, I think we should outlaw Thanksgiving, this gives Republicans hope for more success than history says they should have in the midterms?
0: They have given us a gift, Brian. Good evening to you, and I hope you do get Senator Sheehy back, because I want to hear it. He's so brilliant on the need to take the fight to Iran and destroy the IRGC. I hope he comes back, knock me off if he does. Here's the basic breakdown. Hong in Wisconsin is a joke, and she's going to get blown out. But Said in Michigan is a dangerous menace. I want people to understand that. All summer long, people have been going to barbecues and baseball games and Little League in the pool and the beach. Democrats have been nominating a parade of crazy people. Chevalier, Lander, Valdez in New York, Hamawi in New Jersey, Rob in Philadelphia, Kiros in Denver. These are all people running for deep blue house districts for being a member of the House of Representatives. And they'll have their caucus of crazies, and it'll be led by AOC. El Said is a statewide candidate in Michigan, and he is a radical. He is an Islamist apologist. He runs around with Hassan Piker, who is a revolutionary, an absolutely repulsive figure. He's a racist. He's a bigot. He's a misogynist. He said America deserved 9/11. He is on the record of thinking Mao, who murdered 100 million people, is a good guy. So I think El Said got the nomination because of Hassan Piker. They campaigned together. They're joined together at the hip. They are essentially a ticket. And the people of Michigan, especially the Arab American community in Michigan, which is large, the last Republican to represent Michigan was Spence Abram. He was an Arab American, Lebanese American. There are lots of great patriotic Arab Americans in America. They, however, have been fooled in these crosstabs in the Democratic Party into voting for one of the most radical, I actually think the most radical major party nominee for the United States Senate since the Civil War. That's El Said. And it's a ticket, El Said and Hassan Piker, and he can't be allowed to run away from it. He did the rounds on the Sunday shows today. It was like watching girls softball. It was underhanded throwing, fourth grade girls softball. He's got a lot to answer for, because he's a radical, he's anti-American, he's pro-Islamist, supporting Hassan Piker. Yeah, I think that was a gift to us. Seems to me that Donald Trump not only destroyed the Republican Party establishment, he destroyed the Democratic Party establishment, and it's so wide open. You've got people like Chuck Schumer putting his arms around El Said, but very serious people on the Democratic Party have already come over to Mike Rogers, the Republican candidate in Michigan, and they're with Mike. And I think Mike Rogers is really the most important race in America in the fall.
1: FBI background, military background, who's on the Select Committee on Intelligence in the House when he was there, a very serious guy. You know, Piker, by the way, for people to say you can't associate him directly with Al Said, you're wrong. He closed out his campaigning with him, and he would not say they wouldn't campaign again. Keep in mind, Piker called for the death of Rick Scott. He loves China so much. It is, even his mom was said, I don't love China as much as my son does. And we know, too, that he says America deserved 9/11. So now the new golden child is AOC. I'm not saying she doesn't have a brilliant smile and a wonderful background story in terms of success for the people of Queens. I haven't seen any. But you talk about a softball interview. Jonathan Carls usually can be really tough, gave her layup after layup, and was asked, if you are a so-called socialist and supporting these socialist candidates, are you for abolishing the border? Are you for abolishing the Senate? Are you for ending prisons? When asked, this is her answer. Listen.
2: They're free to have their economic identity as they like, and you know, in terms of dooming the party, the idea that there's a diversity of thought in America among everyday voting people is a fundamental fact of our country. I don't think that we should be worried about what somebody somewhere believes. I think we should be focused on what our plan to improve people's lives are.
1: have at it, you. If you heard more, even Kamala Harris called up and said you're not making any sense. What does that even mean?
0: Kamala Harris would say that's a word salad. AOC, we don't really care what people believe. Actually, that's all we care about, AOC. President Trump warned me about this in an interview a couple of months ago. I noted that she has sparkle. She's got a lot of drama. And he said, I don't know if she can do an interview. Well, she went to the Munich Security Conference and embarrassed the United States there. She goes on ABC this morning. That was really her answer. I missed that. I was watching Kristen Welker throw softballs at El Sayed. So I missed John Carl throwing softballs at AOC. She's never going to win the spelling bee. And we've always known that. I don't know if there's a book on her book stand. I don't think there's a book anywhere near her office. However, she got a lot of sparkle, but eventually American, serious American, middle of America, independent-minded, center-left, center-right people, they want to know what you believe. They know that El Sayed's a radical. They know he's joined at the hip with Hassan Piker. They got to know that if AOC wants to run for president, that's the buzz. Even if she wants to run for Chuck Schumer's seat, although Mondani wants it, she's going to have to actually talk in complete sentences, use nouns, verbs, and adjectives, and explain to us what her point of view is on things like Iran. Was it correct to attack Iran before they got a nuclear weapon? It's not a hard question to answer. The answer is yes. Is it correct to keep the blockade? The answer is yes. Is it correct never to retreat in the face of terrorism? The answer is yes. She can't say that because I honestly don't think she's thought it through. Not a question of being nice or being charismatic. You got to run the country, and I just don't think she's got the background, Brian.
1: Absolutely. Always great to talk to you. Right before we started early, you said, I hope you get Senator Tim Sheehy back. We got Senator Tim Sheehy back. So you, thanks so much. I'll talk.
0: A little behind the scenes. I always arrive early when I'm going to do a hit because you never know what's going to happen with the guest who's on the rundown in front of you. Because I've been doing this for 35 years and 36 years. Gosh, I hate to think about it. I've been doing this since 1990. And guests drop out or they have technical difficulties. So if you're in the chair early, they can come to you early and they can fill time, fix the technical, and then leave and go back to the guest. So if you're around the business, you know how to do that. And Brian's a pro's pro. And I'm glad they got back to Tim Sheehy. But AOC, Democrats are on Weirdo Island. Stay tuned, America. I'll be right back to wrap up today's Hugh Hewitt Show.
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0: Welcome back. I'm Hugh Hewitt. I want to close today's show with a little bit of Jack Keane on Fox News this morning talking about President Trump and Iran. Cut number 19.
8: With two issues on the table, Straits of Hormuz opening up, and also the nuclear enterprise, and that's being kicked down the road for negotiations. I think at times we underestimate where the Iranians really are in terms of where their head is. And we have a tendency to look at them in terms of what is the impact of the blockade doing to the economy? How much money are they losing every single day, every single month? Where is their currency? In terms of its value, what's their inflation rate? These are all norms that we look at ourselves, and we look at them and say, my, this is absolutely devastating to them. At some point, you know, they're going to fold their hand. But you got to understand where this regime is really coming from, the people who are running it. They have an ideology that they're holding to. They absolutely believe right now that they have the upper hand. I know there's people that don't want to admit that, but that's where the Iranians are. I'm not saying that's where they are. I don't believe it myself. But it's irrelevant. They believe it. They believe the Straits of Hormuz is a strategic asset, and they are not going to bargain that away. Even if they gave in to the concessions we want them to make over the Straits, we already have evidence that they won't comply with it because two presidents signed the deal, and days later, the Iranians didn't comply with it. So where they are, they will not give up the Straits of Hormuz unless we take it back by force. No amount of economic pressure on them, I think, will bend them to do that. They don't care.
0: They will loot their own people. That's what the general is saying. So it's a tough military problem to crack. I'm counting on President Trump, Admiral Cooper, General Kane to crack it. I want to remind you, I've been in the Relief Factor studio. I took it in hour number one. I remind you, as we go into the dark days of August, and they're wonderful days, long days spent not doing much. There's not a lot of news unless we go back to war, in which case I'll be covering every minute of it as it unfolds. 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Thank you, Harley. Thank you, Adam. Thank you, Generalissimo. I'm Hugh Hewitt. Talk to you tomorrow on the next Hugh Hewitt Show.
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13: News this hour from Town Hall. I'm Keith Peters in Washington. A strong earthquake has hit the South American country of Colombia.
14: A powerful 7.4 magnitude earthquake has struck western Colombia, shaking the South American nation and neighboring Ecuador, prompting people to evacuate homes and buildings. The epicenter was in San Jose del Palmar, about 250 miles west of Colombia's capital, Bogota. The U.S. Geological Survey says the earthquake struck at a depth of 66 miles. Officials say there are injuries and serious damage to buildings. It follows two back-to-back 7.2 and 7.5 magnitude earthquakes in Venezuela in late June. I'm Lisa Dwyer.
13: A spicy item, a particular variety of chili pepper, is the subject of the latest food recall we're hearing about.
18: Taylor Fresh Foods, a parent company of Taylor Farms, is voluntarily recalling some products that include jalapenos because of worries about possible salmonella contamination. The announcement comes a few weeks after Taylor Farms voluntarily recalled its iceberg lettuce products sourced from Mexico because of a potential link to a multi-state cyclospora outbreak that has sickened people across the U.S. Rich Thomason reporting.
13: The National Oceanic and Atmospheric Administration says the contiguous United States set a record for the hottest month ever in July. Last month averaged 76.89 degrees Fahrenheit across the lower 48 states, eclipsing the Dust Bowl's July 1936 reading by an eighth of a degree. Although it was unusually cool in Alaska, hotter than normal conditions blanketed the lower 48. On Wall Street, the Dow down by 61 points, the S&P lower by 4. More at townhall.com.
25: If you've got teenagers, I'll bet you've often asked the question, what were you thinking? I know I have, like the time my son Trent lied to me. He was playing a video game when I asked him if he'd finished his homework. He mumbled, uh-huh, and then kept playing his game. He never even took his eyes off the screen. Later that evening, I found out that Trent had not done his homework after all. He just wanted more time to finish the game he'd started. The ridiculous part of it was there was no reason to lie. He's a good kid, and I would have happily given him a few extra minutes to finish. When I confronted him about his lie, I asked him directly, "What were you thinking?" I really expected an answer, but I could tell by the look on his face, he had no idea. There are moments when your son or daughter doesn't know what they're thinking. 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I'm Jim Daly.
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5: 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I am Larry Elder. We are Salem News Channel. I'm used to Democrats hating Republicans. I mean, that's just a article of faith. Hating Donald Trump, of course. Hating the rich, unless your last name is Soros, yes. Hating Jews? Hating Israel? Having a candidate like Daraliza Avila Chevalier who criticizes interracial couples? Who does that? Having an influencer, very influential influencer named Hassan Piker, who says Hamas is 1,000 times better than Israel? Who says that? And is campaigning with a candidate in Michigan, Abdul El Sayed. Who says that? Hassan Piker said, America deserved 9/11. And there he is, campaigning with some of these lefties. They appear on his podcast. America deserved 9/11? Who says that? To my knowledge, he's never apologized for it, never walked it back. I think El Sayed said it was a dumb comment, but he was just at a outdoor pool party with this man. Are you kidding me? And that's where the energy is. The energy is with AOC, Zohra Mamdani, this El Sayed guy, and Bernie Sanders. Socialism. They're not even hiding it. The DSA co-chair, whose name is Megan Romer, was asked whether Israel has a right to defend itself. Is that a difficult question? 27?
6: Support of Israel in any form, essentially a red card in DSA. As I understand it, in 2024, DSA's National Political Committee withdrew its endorsement of Alexandria Ocasio-Cortez over her support for a House resolution stating that denying Israel's right to exist is a form of anti-Semitism. And her local chapter stuck with her. And this was an argument that continued on. Where are you on it?
7: Yeah, so that was like a very complicated and very like inter-DSA bureaucratic question, but convention decided that, yeah, this is a solid red line. No defense or economic support for Israel.
6: Does Israel have the right to defend itself, according to DSA? Is the position that DSA is headed toward here? Is it for a two-state solution? Is it a binational, one-state solution? What, in fact, is the position of DSA?
7: Yeah, so our position is a free Palestine with the capital in Jerusalem. And so I think that could be safely read as a one-state solution.
6: So the Camp David accords that were being negotiated at the beginning of the century under the Clinton administration, had the Palestinians accepted it, that would have satisfied you?
7: Good question. I need to look at what the actual specifics there were. I don't know them off the top of my head, but
5: okay. Hold on. First of all, he never got a straight answer.

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2: News this hour from Town Hall. I'm Keith Peters in Washington. President Trump signed a sweeping executive order to scale back childhood immunizations. Mr. Trump says his executive order revamps childhood vaccine recommendations, calling for them to be spaced out.
3: So the MMR, we want to have separate visits, separate times. The vaccine being broken into three separate single doses and vaccines being administered in separate visits. For example, at 1 year, you should have five separate visits for vaccines rather than getting them all in the same day.
2: The renewed focus on vaccines marks a departure from his administration's recent efforts to emphasize less controversial health policies ahead of November's midterms. Today, Joint Base Charleston in South Carolina has been officially renamed Joint Base Lindsey Graham. Senator Darlene Graham says it's fitting that a Joint Air Force Base Naval Weapons Station in Lindsey Graham's home state is being renamed for him.
4: What an honor for my brother, and what a tribute to his 33 years of service. Lindsey loved the Air Force. He loved its mission. He loved wearing the uniform of his country. His interest in foreign affairs and national security started with his service in the Air Force. Many of you don't know this, but Lindsey originally wanted to be a pilot. He actually got his pilot's license in high school, but he had issues with hearing in one ear. So he chose to become a lawyer instead, and the rest, of course, is history.
2: Canada has put its military on standby to help battle wildfires in British Columbia, where one person has died and thousands have been forced to flee their homes as fast-moving blazes are wreaking destruction. On Wall Street, the Dow down by 61 points, the NASDAQ dropped 85. More on these stories at townhall.com.
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7: 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The Democrat Party-controlled California state legislature has just returned after its month-long taxpayer-funded summer vacation. 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With three-quarters of state legislators Democrats, the presidential wannabe governor is our only chance. 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
10: Larry Elder here, the sage from South Central, the prince of Pico Union, the czar of common sense, the great Eldersky, Don Lorenzo. Welcome to the program. No victor credits allowed, because we've got a country to save.

0: talking about what he wants to do to make the lives of Michiganders better. He takes personal insults at me. I'm the vice president. It comes with the territory. I think the guy is crazy and would be a terrible senator for the people of Michigan.
1: Don't tell that to Gavin Newsom, who met with Abdul El-Sayed in Michigan, number 56.
2: California Governor Gavin Newsom is confirmed that he's meeting with radical Michigan Senate candidate Abdul El-Sayed today. What does Newsom achieve with this trip to Michigan? Does he want to be seen as the party unifier?
3: Oh, I think this is a terrible look for him because he's kind of tried to get on the bandwagon a little belatedly. He didn't go out there supporting him before the primary. It was only after he won, El-Sayed won the primary, that Gavin Newsom is going out there, which shows that he's not really doing this to support El-Sayed. He's really doing this to promote his own presidential ambitions. And he sees that the energy in the Democratic Party is moving left, and he wants to capture that energy. And that means currying favor to the progressive grassroots by going out there and supporting El-Sayed. But you have to also consider that he has a campaign or election in California, or supposedly he's come out against the wealth tax in California, right? But he's not campaigning against it in California. He's going out there and campaigning for a socialist.
2: Do you think that Newsom, by going to Michigan, meeting with El-Sayed, Is he the establishment being co-opted a little, moving towards the left? Is that what's happening?
3: Well, I think you're seeing the entire establishment. It's hard to consider even Gavin Newsom a quote-unquote establishment. I would still consider him to be a progressive Democrat, but I think these are now considered the establishment figures just because they're a little more older, they've been around for more time. But yeah, exactly. I do think that they are being co-opted by the left because they do want to protect themselves politically, and if they have ambitions, I think they realize that they cannot afford to alienate the progressive grassroots.
1: Even CNN is not buying Gavin Newsom's evolution as an established insurgent. Number 55.
4: When I saw that, I was just like, wow. This guy, Gavin Newsom, was a two-term San Francisco mayor, a two-term lieutenant governor, and now a two-term governor of California. Tough to call him an insurgent, right? And yet, I think it's so instructive. When I saw it, it was so telling. Here's somebody who has said he is, very much publicly considering a run for president in 2028. And where he sees the energy in his party is clear. He sees it in this insurgent, anti-establishment energy in the party. He wants to use, he had the whole fight with Trump last year on redistricting, and he was successful in that, in getting that ballot measure passed last year. He wants to use that to translate, hey, I'm a fighter. I'm part of that side of the party. I'm not the establishment, despite his very long resume showing just how establishment he is.
5: So you're saying basically that the idea that he's an insurgent is a questionable claim.
4: Yes, or as he said, an established insurgent.
5: Established insurgent. Yeah. All right, David Jallian, thanks. Always great to have you on.
1: I mean, it's just hard to listen to this with a straight face. I have to deal with my own change. I've had my own change to deal with. I'm an established insurgent. I've always thought of myself as an insurgent, established insurgent. I've been around, what's that now, 24 years. But every day I get up, I say to myself, what can I do to change, retain my insurgency? And I've retained it. I've established it, but it's more of an established insurgency, as opposed to an unestablished insurgency, which makes me still relevant. He's against the wealth tax in California, but he's against a wealth tax nationally. We'll come to that in just a second.
6: 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A repeat DUI offender has been sentenced to 20 years to life in prison for a deadly 2025 crash near Oroville, California. Prosecutors say Fernando Martinez Lynch was driving more than twice the legal alcohol limit when he crossed into oncoming traffic, killing 19-year-old Zoe Lonsberry and seriously injuring her brother.
7: A wanted felon is jailed after a bike stop in Chico turned up meth, heroin, and fentanyl. Deputies say 44-year-old Kyle Campbell was stopped Wednesday for riding the wrong way and was found with the drugs during a search. He was booked on a felony warrant and three additional drug charges. The American Red Cross has declared a national blood supply crisis for only the second time in its history. The organization says donations have fallen to a four-year summer low with less than a one-day supply of O-positive blood available nationwide. Eligible donors in California and across the country are being urged to give blood. I'm Trey Westbrook with your California News Flash on AM 1380, The Answer.
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1: 888-971-SAGE, 888-971-7243. I am Larry Elder, Salem News Channel. Doug Schoen is a Democrat strategist. He's extremely worried about the takeover by these extremists in his party. Number 42.
13: Oh, there is absolutely a crisis. Abdul El-Sayed, Troy Jackson in Maine have basically made it clear they are not going to support Chuck Schumer for re-election as the Democratic leader, whether or not the party wins control of the Senate. And I think we've seen a number of House primary winners, particularly self-described Democratic Socialists, have made it clear they are not at all enthusiastic about voting for Hakeem Jeffries if he should ascend to the speakership.
1: He also says that his prospects, Abdul El-Sayed, are smaller than people anticipated. The margin of victory was not 10 points, the way some pollsters have predicted. He barely won by 1 point. Number 43.
13: His prospects are much smaller now than people anticipated when he was leading by a double-digit margin in the primaries. I would make Mike Rogers a narrow favorite now. The only thing that keeps him from being a stronger candidate is Donald Trump's approval in the state is well under 50%. The Democrats will try to make this a referendum on Trump and the Republicans, whereas the Republicans will try to make this a referendum on democratic socialism and the issue positions Abdul El-Sayed and the party take.
1: Now, as I mentioned, Gavin Newsom opposed the wealth tax on the ballot here in California because he felt that it would cause wealthy people to leave California. But right after these DSA candidates won their primaries, he came out and supported a wealth tax for the nation. But he's not really campaigning that much against the wealth tax here in California. Number 41.
3: Well, right now it shows in the most recent Public Policy Institute of California poll, 54% support among the broader public and actually 76% among Democrats. Now, I think this is one reason why Gavin Newsom actually hasn't been campaigning very hard against it. He has come out in opposition, partly because a lot of his donors and donors he's hoping to court for the 2028 presidential run are opposed to it. But he actually hasn't made a very strong or principled stand against it. Now, I think there's going to be a lot of money coming in opposition against this wealth tax, against especially among those who could be affected by it. But I think the campaign is just starting, and I think you could see those numbers move a little bit as more opponents actually campaign against it.
1: Now, as the Democrat strategist said, the Democrats are going to run against Donald Trump in Michigan, same way they always run against him. When I ran for governor, I had taken one picture with Trump in my life, and they showed that picture over and over and over again, and they said, stop Republican takeover. They didn't say Gavin Newsom doing a great job with the way he shut down the state on COVID, Gavin doing a great job with the budget of California, Gavin Newsom doing a great job with the soft on crime policies that he has been supporting, doing a great job on forest management, on water management, on crime. No, stop Republican takeover. And the Michigan Democrat candidate El-Sayed is going to do the same thing against Mike Rogers in Michigan. Number 51.
14: And joining me now is the brand new Michigan Democratic Senate nominee, Abdul El-Sayed. Thank you so much for joining us today. We really appreciate it.
15: Jake, thanks for having us.
14: So the Trump administration, as you know, is trying to paint a rosy picture of the economy. You and others are pointing to the affordability crisis affecting people in Michigan and elsewhere. Democratic voters are frustrated, as I don't need to tell you. They don't think that your party's doing enough to fight Donald Trump on these issues, especially like affordability. If you're elected as a Democratic senator with a Republican president in November, what can you actually do about that?
15: Well, look, let me just tell you the picture from my state. We've been up and down the state now. I've been at this for 15 months, been to 110 cities, over 500 public events. Everywhere I go, people say the same thing. It just shouldn't be this hard. It shouldn't be this hard to afford your groceries or fill up your tank or worry about getting sick without having to worry about losing everything, too. And we ran this campaign to do three things: get money out of politics, put money in your pocket, pass Medicare for all. When I'm elected to the U.S. Senate, the first thing we need to do is start holding the Trump administration accountable. You know, when we win, God willing, I will take my seat as a member of a Senate majority. That gives us subpoena power to be able to investigate all of the ways that this administration has used their power for their gain and enrichment and against ours. And I think that means hauling them up to really understand all the conversations that were had about who got to get refunds after this terrible tariff policy, who got to get excluded from those refunds. It means hauling up people like RFK Jr. and holding them accountable.
1: In other words, we're going to run against Donald Trump. Now, just 2 weeks before his tragic assassination on September 10, 2025, conservative leader Charlie Kirk sat down for one of his final interviews to wrestle with a timeless question: does God still speak today? That conversation became the foundation for the powerful and provocative new documentary, Can You Hear Me Now?, that explores prophecy, faith, scripture, history, and the role believers are called to play in our culture today. follow Director Matthew Thayer investigation, examining the evidence, weighing today's most prominent prophetic voices against scripture, history, political, and scientific scrutiny. Rather than asking you what to think, the film invites you to examine the evidence, consider the biblical foundations, and reflect on what it all means for believers living in today's culture. If you appreciate thoughtful conversations about faith and history and the public square, I believe you'll find this film compelling. 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